Going to, if you have your Bible this morning, turn to Amos chapter 5. Amos chapter 5. We'll just be looking at a few verses in Amos chapter 5. This book of Amos, I don't know how many times you've read it or turned to it. It's a very small book in the Old Testament. But it's for us today. It's for us today. Today. And as we get into it, we're going to see that it's talking about our time right now. Our time right now. And in Amos chapter 5, there's we're going to start at verse 17. We're going to look at verses 17 through 19. We may get to 20, but I'm not sure. We'll see. And it reads as follows. And in all vineyards shall be wailing, for I will pass through thee, saith the Lord. Woe unto you that desire the day of Jehovah! To what end is it for you? The day of Jehovah is darkness and not light, as if a man did flee from a lion and a bear met him, or went into the house and leaned his hand on the wall and a serpent bit him. Shall not the day of Jehovah be darkness and not light? Even very dark and no brightness in it. Now, these verses that we just read are for us today. It's a warning that God is telling us. And by the time we get through these few verses, we're going to see that we need to examine ourselves to see if we're in the faith, because that's what he's saying here. But let's start off with verse 17. Let's try to dig into his word. In verse 17 of Amos chapter 5, he says, and in all, notice that word, all vineyards shall be wailing, for I will pass through thee, saith Jehovah. Now, the vineyards are the churches. They're the churches and the congregations that we came out of. The ones that exist now in the churches, that's what the vineyards are. Well, let's see what God has to say about it. Let's look at Matthew chapter 21. God gives us a parable there in Matthew 21. Matthew chapter 21, and we'll start at verse 33. We'll go from 33 to 46. Hear another parable. There was a certain householder which planted a vineyard and hedged it round about and digged a wine press in it and built a tower and let it out to husbandmen and went into a far country. And when the time of the fruit drew near, he sent his servants to the husbandmen that they might receive the fruits of it. And the husbandmen took his servants and beat one and killed another and stoned another. Again, he sent other servants more than the first, and they did unto them likewise. But last of all, he sent unto them his son, saying, they will reverence my son. But when the husbandmen saw the son, they said among themselves, this is the heir. Come, let us kill him, and let us seize on his inheritance. And they caught him and cast him out of the vineyard and slew him. When the Lord thereof of the vineyard cometh,
What will he do unto those husbandmen? They say unto him, he will miserably destroy those wicked men, and will let out his vineyard unto other husbandmen, which shall render him the fruits in their season. Jesus said unto them, did ye never read in the scriptures, the stone which the builders rejected, the same is become the head of the corner? This is the Lord's doing, and it is marvelous in our eyes. Therefore say I unto you, the kingdom of God shall be taken from you, and given to a nation bringing forth the fruits thereof. And whosoever shall fall on this stone shall be broken, but on whomsoever it shall fall, it will grind him to powder. And when the chief priests and Pharisees had heard his parables, they perceived that he spake of them, but they sought to lay hands on him. They feared the multitude because they took him for a prophet. Now, in this parable here, God is equating the vineyards here with the churches of our day. And the Lord Jesus came to the synagogues, and they wanted to kill him. And they did eventually kill him, but we know that God was orchestrating everything. We know that. But isn't that like it is today? Isn't it like that today? Look at the churches today. They have their own doctrines. They have a doctrine for this and a doctrine for that. And it's like silencing Christ or his word. Because if you don't obey his word, then you're killing. You're killing. It's like killing us. Like if when you silence the believers, when you don't give them the opportunities to say anything, right, you're killing them. It's equivalent to spiritually killing them. And because we're ambassadors of Christ, we're ambassadors. So the same thing that happened to him really kind of, in a sense, happens to us, because we get pushed aside. We get, no, I don't want to hear that. Oh, I don't care what the Bible say. Does it or not being curious to say, well, does the Bible really say that or this or that? And what's wrong with this doctrine that we have? What's wrong with accepting Christ? And they look at you crazy when you say, well, it's not in Scripture. We got it backwards. Let's take a look at Ephesians chapter 1. This is just one example. There are many, many different doctrines that the churches have turned around to suit their own purposes. Now, for instance, in Ephesians chapter 1 and in verse 6, he says, to the praise of the glory of his grace, wherein he hath made us accepted in the beloved. Now, it's a big difference when you're the one that's saying, well, I'm going to accept you into my life or into my heart. But the Bible is saying the opposite. He's the one that accepts us. And God has placed it right there. But yet, many, many churches and congregations you go in, they'll tell you to say the sinner's prayer, invite Christ into your life, into your heart, and there you have it. And so that's equivalent. So first of all, it's disobeying the word of God, because we just turned everything around. And instead of giving the glory to the Lord, the individual that's, they say, wow, I got two people to accept the Lord.
Isn't that what? And they write it down, or they might even say it out. Oh, 10 people accepted the Lord, and this. No, that.

parable. Now, let's take a look at 1 Peter chapter 4. 1 Peter chapter 4. In 1 Peter chapter 4 and in verse 17, he says, "For the time is come that judgment must begin at the house of God, and if it first begin at us, what shall the end be of them that obey not the gospel of God?" Now, here, God is telling us that there is going to come a time, and that time started in 1988. In May 21st, 1988, that's when the judgment started. So this verse, in verse 17, it has already started and come to fruition, and it will end in May 21st, 2011. But it has started already. It has begun already. So the vineyards is now, God is going to, he's judging them. He has been judging them since 1988. Now, we started our information in Amos. You see how the Bible directs us, how the Lord, by his Spirit, he directs us through his word. It's no man could have wrote this. There's no way that, and people say that to you, "Oh, well, you know, we can't believe this, but we might be able to believe that." No, God wrote the Bible. He wrote it. Okay, let's go back to Amos chapter 6. Maybe if you put a little marker there, that's what I should do. Go back to Amos chapter 6. I'm sorry, Amos chapter 5. And say, he says, "And all vineyards shall be wailing." Oh, so it's no wonder that they'll be wailing in the vineyards, wailing in the churches. It's no wonder, because God is judging the churches. He's judging them. And now let's take a look at a few places where this word wailing is used. Let's look at Jeremiah chapter 6. Jeremiah chapter 6, and I'll start reading at verse 26. It says, "O daughter of my people, gird thee with sackcloth, and wallow thyself in ashes. Make thee mourning as for an only son, most bitter lamentation." That's the word. The same word for wailing in Amos chapter 5. It says this word lamentation in Jeremiah. "For the spoiler shall suddenly come upon us." Verse 27. "I have set thee for a tower and a fortress among my people, that thou mayest know and try their way. They are all grievous, revolters, walking with slanders. They are brass and iron. They are all corruptors. The billows are burned. The lead is consumed of the fire. The founder melteth in vain, for the wicked are not plucked away. Reprobate silver shall men call them, because Jehovah hath rejected them." See now, that's what he has done to the churches of our day. He has rejected the churches. Why? Because of the different doctrines that they weren't set up to tell people the wrong things. They were set up to bring people to the Lord. They hear his word, and the Lord uses that word to save an individual. But what happened is, it's pushing them away. It's driving them down a wrong path. That's awful. And this is God's word. He holds his word over his name.

0: And no wonder he has these horrible things to say about. Now, they've always been here, but God has opened. He's opening up his word today. He's opening up his word. And so now we have more of his word, the same word, but we have more knowledge of his word today, in our day, because we're in the last days. We're the last, basically the last generation. And so we have to take heed. We have to know God is telling us over and over and over again. He's finished with the churches. He's finished. He's finished with them. Come out. Come out from among them. All right, let's take a look at another one. Let's look at Joel. Joel chapter 2. And Joel chapter 2, and I'll start reading at verse 12. Therefore also now, saith Jehovah, turn ye even to me with all your heart, and with fasting, and with weeping, and with mourning, and rend your heart and not your garments, and turn unto Jehovah your God, for he is gracious and merciful, slow to anger, and of great kindness, and repenteth him of the evil. Who knoweth if he will return and repent, and leave a blessing behind him, even a meat offering and a drink offering unto Jehovah your God. This word mourning up here in verse 12, where it says weeping and with mourning, that's the same word for wailing in Amos chapter 6, the same word. So it's like, it's not like it's a happy thing that God would, you know, just disband the churches, but look at what they have done toward who God is. We have his word. The churches are supposed to be the caretakers of his word. What happened? What happened? How did they get so corrupt? They have, you go into 10 different churches, and there are 10 different ways for salvation. It's no wonder people get confused. And it's, and now God gets to the end of Israel. His mercy endureth forever. His patience endures. But there comes a time when God cuts it off. He draws the line here. This is it. And they had all this time to get it together, or just to study his word. And even in the Old Testament, in the synagogues, they started going astray, adding their own doctrines into his word. And today is so bad now, you don't know which door to go into. It's no wonder. But God is saying, okay, that's it. In Amos chapter 5, and all the vineyards shall be wailing, for I will pass through thee, saith Jehovah. Now God is saying he's going to pass through the vineyard. So he's going to pass through the churches. See, the churches are the vineyards. We established that. And so now God is going to pass through. Well, what's he going to do when he passes through? Well, let's take a look at that phrase. Turn to Exodus chapter 12. Exodus chapter 12, and I'll start reading at verse 12. He says, well, I'll start at verse 11. And thus shall ye eat it, with your loins girded, your shoes on your feet, and your staff in your hand, and ye shall eat it in haste. It is Jehovah's Passover. For I will pass through, there's that phrase, I will pass through the land of Egypt this night, and will smite all the firstborn in the land of Egypt, both man and beast, and against all the gods of Egypt, I will execute judgment. I am Jehovah. Now, he can't make it no plainer. When he passes through, he's coming to bring judgment. And that's exactly what he's bringing on the churches of our day. He's bringing judgment. He's passing through. Now, if you know that this is the institution of the Passover, where they had to kill a lamb and take some hyssop and put the blood in a basin, and then they would put the blood over the doorpost and the lintel. And when God promised Moses and the people of Israel that when he comes through to pass through and he sees the blood, when he sees that blood, he's going to pass over that house. See, if you're, which is symbolical of really salvation, because he's saying you will not be destroyed. See, when he sees that blood, you will not be destroyed. Now, if you don't have the blood on your doorpost and lintel, then you will be destroyed. Now, this is the firstborn. When we really get into it, he did that to the firstborn. But it's just a picture of what he's going to do when judgment day gets here. See, because the believers, we have the blood symbolically over our doorposts and lintels. See, because the lamb, he would be the Lord Jesus Christ. You see, that they had to take his blood, and his blood was protecting them from the destroyer. And so it's all a type of salvation. But if you don't have the Lord Jesus Christ, that lamb's blood, over your house, you'll be destroyed. And so God is telling us way back in the beginning of the Bible here about salvation. And so, and he reiterates it again here he gives us a little more information in verse 23. And just flip over to verse 23. In Exodus chapter 12, and we'll read a little bit more. He says, "For Jehovah will pass through to smite the Egyptians, and when he seeth the blood upon the lintel and on the two side posts, Jehovah will pass over the door and will not suffer the destroyer to come in unto your houses to smite you. And ye shall observe this thing for an ordinance to thee and to thy sons forever. And it shall come to pass, when ye be come to the land which Jehovah will give you, according as he has promised, that ye shall keep this service. And it shall come to pass, when your children shall say unto you, What mean ye by this service? That ye shall say, It is the sacrifice of the Lord's Passover, who passed over the houses of the children of Israel in Egypt, when he smote the Egyptians and delivered our houses, and the people bowed the head and worship." And so, the children of Israel were commanded to keep this ordinance, to keep this feast. And so, but we know that the Lord Jesus is our Passover feast. This feast day pointed to him on the cross. He gave his life on the cross for those, and then his blood was put over your house. If you're one of his children, your doorpost and lintel, see? And so we could see how God was orchestrating the gospel even way back there in Egypt and how it ties in. Okay, so let's go back to Amos chapter 5. Okay, we're in verse 17. It says, "And in all vineyards shall be wailing, for I will pass through thee, saith the Lord." You see how he's bringing this judgment on the churches is what verse 17 is talking about. Now, in verse 18, he says, "Woe unto you that desire the day of Jehovah. To what end is it for you? The day of Jehovah is darkness and not light." Now, this verse right here should make your hair stand up in the back of your neck. Now, first of all of his children desire the day of the Lord. But he's saying, "Woe unto you." So that's a warning to us right there. Hey, wait a minute. How can he say, why would he be saying, "Woe unto me," and I'm waiting for him to come back? See, if your salvation is based on the precepts of men, now it's not going to be a happy time, a joyful time. Now we see why he's saying, "Whoa." He's talking to someone that thinks that he's saved. He or she really thinks that they're saved because I accepted Christ. I pay my dues. I work on the usher board. All this standing around I've done for all these years. Of course I'm saved. Yes, I'm waiting for the Lord to come back. I'm waiting for him. Come back, Lord Jesus. But the Lord knows all about that. He knows exactly what's going on. And way back in the book of Amos, he's telling these people that are in the vineyard. See, because we started off talking about the vineyards, which is the churches. He's saying, "Woe unto you that desire the day of the Lord." All right, let's substantiate that with scripture as far as what he's talking about. So let's turn to 1 Thessalonians chapter 4. In 1 Thessalonians chapter 4, now this is the We want to show that this is the day in these verses here of the rapture, day of the rapture. 1 Thessalonians chapter 4, and I'll start reading at verse 16. He says, "For the Lord himself shall descend from heaven with a shout, with the voice of the archangel, and with the trump of God, and the dead in Christ shall rise first. Then we which are alive and remain shall be caught up together with them in the clouds to meet the Lord in the air, and so shall we ever be with the Lord. Wherefore, comfort one another with these words." Now, people that are still in the churches, they read this and they first thing is, "Glory be when the Lord comes back. Can't wait till he comes back. He's going to take me back with him." Now, if you are a true believer, this is a joyous time. don't misunderstand me now. It is a joyous time for the believer, because we'll see the Lord Jesus Christ, and we'll be caught up to meet the Lord in the air, and the Bible, and so we'll forever be with the Lord. As it is, I think it says that, it's worded like that in 1 Corinthians. Turn to 1 Corinthians 15. That's like a sister verse to 1 Thessalonians. 1 Corinthians chapter 15, starting at 51, 52, and we'll read 53 also. He says, "Behold, I show you a mystery. We shall not all sleep, but we shall all be changed in a moment, in the twinkling of an eye, at the last trump. For the trumpet shall sound, and the dead shall be raised incorruptible, and we shall be changed. For this corruptible must put on incorruption, and this mortal must put on immortality." And so this is talking about the same event, which is the rapture of our bodies. Now, he talks about those that are alive, what happens to them, and the ones that are have gone to sleep, the ones that are, have passed on. They'll rise first, and then we which are remain and are alive will be caught up to meet the Lord in the air. So either way, you'll be there up in the air with the Lord. Either way, if you pass on and you're saved, that's what's going to happen. If you're alive, you'll be caught up to meet the Lord in the air. The Lord tells us in these, he expounds in 1 Corinthians chapter 15. And so it's a joyous time for the true believer. Now, if your salvation is based on Christ alone, his word alone, in other words, salvation is of the Lord. I have nothing to do with my salvation. Nothing. See, if your salvation starts off with "all I had to do is," there's a problem there. And you can say what you want. Be baptized, speak in tongues. It's a whole list you could say. Accepted Christ. We went through that. And we could go through a long list of those different things. See, those are precepts of men. Precepts of men. And God is warning us that we must know that salvation is of the Lord. 100%. 100%. And see, if you've been brought up with the Bible, then basically, when you were young, some of us that are as old as I am, when you were young, you were taught what you went to the church and you sat there and they taught you. They taught you the doctrines of that particular church or denomination that you went to. And we trusted them. And that's the way it is for people that are still in the church. They would rather trust, put their trust in the doctrines of the church that they were taught rather than what God is teaching. And that's where the crossroad is. And so God gives the command to come out, come out. So that's why only the true believers will come out. Now, I'm not saying that there are no true believers still there. There may be quite a few there. I don't know. I'm not in charge of that. God is. That's his plan. He's doing that. So we have to leave that alone. But what happens is, and just because you do come out, that doesn't necessarily mean that you're a believer either. See, oh, I came out, so therefore, you know, I'm a believer. No. It doesn't mean that either. But the bottom line is are you going going to obey what God has to say? Or are you going to believe what your church is teaching you? See, who's right? Who has the corner, so to speak, on truth? See, because they'll read a verse like, you know, the church is the pillar and ground of truth. Well, you got to be careful with that verse. You have to be careful with it because God is the pillar and ground of truth, not the churches. Because how can you have 10 different churches teaching 10 different things? There's something wrong with that. But God in His Word teaches the same thing over and over and over again. And so we know that our salvation is based on Christ, His Word, but Christ and His Word is one. We can't separate them. Nothing that I can do to become saved. And we're going to close in prayer. The Heavenly Father, we thank You again for Your goodness. Father, we ask that You would just take Your Word, Lord, as You will, and apply it to whoever You will. Father, we just thank You, Lord, that You do hear us and that You do all things after the counsel of Your will. For it's in Jesus' name we pray. Amen.
1: 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We hope you enjoyed our program, and remember Luke 12:3, which tells us, "Therefore, whatsoever ye have spoken in darkness shall be heard in the light, and that which ye have spoken in the ear in closets shall be proclaimed upon the housetops."

0: Welcome to the audio reading of 50 Types and Figures Found in the Bible on eBible Fellowship. And now a little about the number 40. If we read the Bible often enough, we'll soon discover that particular themes begin to occur again and again. What we will find through our constant Bible reading is that patterns begin to emerge, which we may recognize as types and figures of various gospel truths. For example, we find the number 40 is used in a very interesting way in the Bible. From the Old Testament's historical information, we learn that after Israel came out of Egypt, they wandered in the wilderness for a period of 40 years. We find that in Numbers 32:13. This was a period of time in which they were severely tried by God to see if they would serve only Him, their deliverer. We read of this trying time in the book of Hebrews. Let's read Hebrews 3, verse 8. Harden not your hearts as in the provocation in the day of temptation in the wilderness, when your fathers tempted me, proved me, and saw my works 40 years. The number 40 is described in connection with a day of temptation, or a time of trial of the Jewish people while they traveled through the wilderness. Now, we also learn more about the number 40 from the New Testament gospel accounts. In Matthew, Mark, and Luke, God records a time in which the Lord Jesus Himself is tried. We read in Luke 4, verse 1, "And Jesus, being full of the Holy Ghost, returned from Jordan and was led by the Spirit into the wilderness, being 40 days tempted of the devil. And in those days he did eat nothing, and when they were ended, he afterward hungered." So here Jesus was tried or tested of the devil for 40 days. The similar theme between Christ's period of testing in the wilderness for 40 days and Israel's period of testing in the wilderness for 40 years cannot be missed. Both involved the testing of faithfulness to God, and both involved the use of the number 40. Therefore, from these verses, and from others also, we quickly see that the number 40 is used in the Bible as a number that spiritually points to testing. Another place we find the number 40 is during the flood of Noah's day. God declares in Genesis chapter 7, verse 4, "For yet 7 days, and I will cause it to rain upon the earth, 40 days and 40 nights. The number of days and nights it rained is not a coincidence. It wasn't an accident that the judgment of the flood began with rain for 40 days and 40 nights. The judgment continued beyond that because we know it was about 1 year before Noah, his family, and the animals could depart out of the ark onto dry land again. But God very pointedly emphasized that the rain fell for 40 days and 40 nights, beginning on the 17th day of the second month. And that's a date that identifies with May 21, 2011. The end of the Great Tribulation and the beginning of the Day of Judgment against all the inhabitants of the earth. He's emphasizing that it is not only a time of judgment, but it's also a time of testing. When we look at this historically, in Noah's 600th year, once the rain began and continued to rain for 40 days and 40 nights, were the unsaved people outside the ark being tested? No, many of them would have died anywhere from the first day on, and perhaps the vast majority of people on the earth would have been dead by the end of the 40 days and 40 nights of rain. And yet, there were 8 people that were alive on the earth inside the ark, along with certain of the animals. So the 40 days and 40 nights really impacted the inhabitants of the ark. And that's what we find when we look at all the Bible has to say about the testing that accompanies the Day of Judgment. The testing is not for the unsaved people in the churches, and it's not for the unsaved people outside the churches in the world, but it has to do with God's trying and testing of the elect and with those that identify with the elect. The number 40 typifies testing or trial.
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1: Good night, everyone. Welcome again to Saturday Night Christian Talk, where we discuss several topics related to the Bible with a more open dialogue. I'm your host, Gary Daniels, and our beloved panel speakers, Jordan Schwab, Salvador Diego, and Eddie Ramos. 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You're watching us live via StreamYard. 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We ask that you refrain from foul language and keep your comments and questions related to the Bible. So if you put in a comment that's not serious, or if it's just mocking, we're not going to take time to look at that. But we really want to read each and every comment as they come in. If we don't, however, please don't be discouraged. We will try to get to it at some point. Or you can click on the StreamYard link and you can join the conversation on camera. Tonight's discussion is Judgment Day, Part 2. The nature of Judgment Day, principles of Judgment Day, all about Judgment Day, Part 2. And let's start with you, Eddie, to get things going.
2: Okay. So I think in this program, what we're going to do is give examples or go over biblical examples of judgment. When the Bible talks about the judgment upon the world that we're experiencing now, God gave many historical examples of that same truth through his what we call historical parables, meaning that these are accounts that we read in the Bible. They actually occurred the way that they're written. They're true 100% the way that they're written, but they typified something spiritual. And in this case, what we're going to be focusing on is God's judgment, particularly God's judgment on the world. And the first example that I want to go ahead and take a look at, which is the one closest to the beginning of the Bible, would be the one in the flood, Genesis chapter 6. I'm going to start reading from verse 11. This is the account that we're all familiar with the flood. And God is looking at the world, and he's describing what he sees. In verse 11, it says, "The earth was also corrupt before God, and the earth was filled with violence. God looked upon the earth, and behold, it was corrupt, for all flesh had corrupted his way upon the earth." And again, if we stop here, we can definitely look out in the world today and realize and see that what we see out there today is nothing like we've ever seen before. And we understand that everything we've come to understand from the scriptures, as far as the world being in Judgment Day, God giving the world over to mankind's sin, removing his hand of restraint, and we can see the effects of that, of what God has done. And so when we look at the scriptures and we understand what God has shown us in the scriptures, then we can look out into the world and see, yes, absolutely, this is true. We understand that what we're understanding from the Bible, we can actually see it take place out in the world. So God is looking upon the world of Noah's day, and he's describing what he sees. But spiritually, it's exactly what we're seeing in our day today. Verse 13, "And God said unto Noah, the end of all flesh has come before me, for the earth is filled with violence through them. And behold, I will destroy them with the earth." And this we understand is exactly what's going to take place during Judgment Day, or is taking place during Judgment Day. God is judging the world. And at the very end of the judgment on the world, God is going to destroy his creation because of sin. And so in verse 14, God begins telling Noah how historically he can escape or get through the flood, get through the judgment that God is going to bring. And he tells him to build an ark. So on the surface, we would look at this and say, okay, well, yeah, God is instructing him how to build a ship and he's going to be safe inside this ship from the flood. Yes, that's exactly what happened historically, but spiritually, we need to pay attention to what God is actually teaching here, or what he's teaching is more important when we focus on the spiritual. So here, the language that God uses in these translations is difficult for us to really see what God is trying to teach. But in these translations, we realize that God has hidden the spiritual meaning. So we see he says, make thee an ark of gopher wood, rooms shalt thou make in the ark, and thou shalt pitch it within and without with pitch. Other translations would probably say, thou shalt cover it within and without with a covering. But when we look at these words, pitch, in the King James Bible, both times this word is translated as pitch only in this verse. But the first time the word pitch appears, we look it up in our concordance and we realize that it's the word atonement. And the second time the word pitch appears, we look it up in our concordance and we find out that it's the word ransom. So we can actually read this verse to say, make thee an ark of gopher wood, rooms shalt thou make in the ark, and thou shalt atone it within and without with ransom. Makes no sense at all, right? Which is exactly why the translators translated it the way that they did, because they wanted it to make historical sense to the reader. But when we look at the words that God chose, that's very important. We want to know, what is God saying here? Not necessarily what the translators are trying to convey, but what is God trying to convey? And that's how we look up words and we come to that understanding. So in the right from the beginning of describing this ark, God is already showing us what this ark represents. It represents atonement. It also represents the ransom that God requires for sin. And he says, atone it within and without, on the inside and on the outside. Okay, well, that means that God requires ransom or payment from both those that are inside the ark and those that are outside the ark. And who were those that were outside the ark? The whole world. Those that were inside the ark was Moses, was Noah and his family. And so they were ransomed by the atonement, by Christ's atonement. That's the picture. But those on the outside had to pay the ransom still. God demanded, the law of God demands that the ransom be paid. How did they pay it? Well, the New Testament, if we go to Hebrews 11:7, it tells us how they paid it. It says, by faith, Noah, being warned of things as not yet seen, moved with fear, prepared an ark for the saving of his house, by the which he condemned the world, and became the heir of righteousness, which is by faith. So the world was condemned to death. And they paid the ransom that God, that the law of God required and demanded of every single human being, but they paid it with their own death. And so God is teaching us through this account that God's judgment on the world requires payment. The elect have Christ who paid for their sins, but the world doesn't have Christ paying for their sins. That means that they have to pay for their sins with their death. And that concludes when God destroys the world at the last day. I'll go ahead and stop here and somebody can pick up on that if they want.
3: Well, you pretty much covered everything, Mr. Eddie. Now we can close up. But it comes to mind, I guess, of course, another example of judgment will be Sodom and Gomorrah. It's the same thing when Lot was the only one watching and the destruction came upon, well, everybody but Lot and his two daughters, because God spared him, but he let Abraham know that he was going to bring the destruction, and Abraham was bargaining for Sodom and Gomorrah, saying, if there is 50 righteous, let the righteous judge of the whole world do righteous. I think it goes something along those lines, and and he ended up, I think, with five. He said, if there's 45, will you ever destroy the Sodom and Gomorrah for the lack of five? He says, we'll not do it for 45. He ended up, I think, with 10 or 5, something like that. But he ended up destroying Sodom and Gomorrah because, of course, there was no, not that many, only Lot and his, I think it's in Hebrews that that it says that Lot was, how did he put it?
2: 2 Peter 2:7.
3: Oh, 2 Peter 2:7. Yeah, the righteous. Yeah, 2 Peter 2:7.
1: They vexed righteous Lot with their filthy conversation, I believe.
3: Yeah.
2: And delivered just Lot, vexed with the filthy conversations of the wicked.
3: Exactly. Yes. But the example of the Noah and the flood is definitely a great example of the righteous judgment of God upon the world.
1: Really, really good points. Jordan, did you want to say something?
4: I think it's quite interesting when we read the Bible and, you know, the most important judgment of all, you know, for years, you know, most, you know, Christians throughout time believe that it was always a place of eternal torment and fire and burning. And when we come to realize that it's all the spiritual is what really matters. And it's the spiritual judgment and not this place of eternal torment and fire. And in this time is the revealing of those who are of the truth, who are of life, of the spirit, and those who are not. And it's not just it's not a physical judgment, it's a spiritual. And the Bible says, I forget the reference, but to be spiritually minded is life. To be carnally minded, at least, is death. And you know, the nature of this judgment is not physical, like every other, you know, professed Christian believes, but it's spiritual. And so that's one of the things that threw a lot of us in the ringer. You know, we were not expecting that, and lo and behold, we held that doctrine to the church when the church age ended. And I find it very interesting. You know, it's a judgment that has the world in a snare, and nobody expects it. No one sees it. We know they're not going to see it, but for the most part, but it is, you know, the nature of the judgment isn't physical, it's spiritual.
3: Yes, and another thing is, just to add what Jordan just said, is when you talk to most Christians about judgment, they say, it says the Bible says the war without end, this war is going to go forever. It's like, he's talking about the world of the new heavens and the new earth. He's not talking about this one. Of course, this is they just willfully ignore about the judgment that the Bible clearly teaches that he's going to bring upon this world and bring on new heavens and a new earth where there is no more pain, suffering, death, and so forth. And of course, there is a great place to go and those where you can find more studies about this in eBibleFellowship.org or EBF2033.org, where there is a lot more information about this.
1: Yeah. And for listeners who they've probably heard Judgment Day in a lot of different contexts. So, for example, Judgment Day Terminator movie. Typically, people would understand like there's a reckoning. You know, Judgment Day means reckoning. Judgment Day means the day when the judge hands down a sentence. Judgment Day can be a deliberation. And so there is a societal definition. Then there's a biblical definition. And a couple verses come to mind. I'm going to read them. One of the verses is, I believe, Acts chapter 17, verse 23. Let's see if I can find it. Just give me one moment. I'm sorry, Acts 17, 31. Acts 17, 31. Because he, that's Christ or God, hath appointed a day in the which he will judge the world in righteousness by that man whom he hath ordained, whereof he hath given assurance unto all men, and that he hath raised him from the dead. So the typical understanding, even in the Muslim faith, is that Jesus is going to come back and he's going to judge the world in righteousness. And as Eddie mentioned earlier, there are instances where God will simulate the final day of judgment in another representation of God bringing or pouring out judgment and mercy, where he divides his elect, keeps them safe, stores them, and preserves them. And then those who are not chosen, those who did not heed the warning, those who didn't have ears to hear and eyes to see, to take the warning seriously, they were punished and they had to give up their very life. So Christ gives up his life for his children. Those who are not truly saved, they give up their life for themselves. They provide their own atonement. And the churches and congregations, along with ourselves, for many, many years, we taught that we had an eternal soul, saved and unsaved, and an unsaved person will live on for eternity, and they would exist in eternity. And I, because I'm sinful, I used to think hell would be falling into a crevice in a mountain, and you couldn't move. You couldn't breathe, and you would just scream for all eternity, and you were just smushed in between, like, all these rocks, and then hot lava or whatever, you know. You know how the mind works. It just thinks of more and more violence, more and more pain, more and more suffering. But then in my early Christian walk, I had something called a concordance. And a concordance is basically a reference of just about chronicled every word in alphabetical order. And I wanted to look at this phrase called the day appointed. So I got a concordance. I got my Bible, because we didn't have search tools that much back then. And when I did that study on the day appointed, it made me realize that the day appointed God used throughout the Bible's history, and I'll give you a verse, in Leviticus, God used the day appointed in a different way. In Leviticus 23, verse 4, God was establishing feast days with the children of Israel, appointed days in which these times, almost like how we would celebrate an anniversary or birthday, these are days that are appointed. These are high days, or days that would have very impactful meaning. God points to that. And so in Leviticus 23, verse 4, it reads, "These are the feasts of the Lord, even holy convocations, which ye shall proclaim in their appointed seasons." So when we talk about the day of judgment, it must be proclaimed in its appointed season. And I think most of us would agree, this particular season is very troubled. It's very troubling for those who don't, you know, time and judgment. At least they would say the world is not the same anymore. And it doesn't seem it will ever go back to the way it used to be. So I'd like to talk a little bit more about the day appointed. But I'll just bring one more verse, and I'll patch it to you, Eddie. In Proverbs 7, verse 20, there is a young man who's void of understanding, and in the black and dark night, a harlot catches him, and she forces him to lie with her in the bed. This is the bed of fornication. This is actually a picture of what happens to people who are snared in the day of judgment. She has a bed that has aloes and cinnamon. It's a picture actually of a false sense of security, a false gospel, a false salvation. While he's in bed with her, the harlot says, while she's, you know, tempting him, she says that the good man or the master has gone away. And in verse 20 of Proverbs chapter 7, Proverbs 7, verse 20, the harlot says, "He hath taken a bag of money with him and will come home at the day appointed." Now, this young man didn't know the day appointed that the good master or good man was coming back, but the master knew. And as we will study the Bible a little further, when we see these judgments, God typically sends a prophet to bring warning. God typically sends a messenger to call his people out before God brings destruction. And in fact, God cannot do anything until he brings his children out into safety before he brings destruction. And there's a Bible verse to prove that.
2: Just to add, that account you're just referring to is in Proverbs chapter 7. And in verse 22, it talks about the individual who is snared by it. It says, he goeth after her straightway as an ox goeth to the slaughter, and as a fool to the correction of stocks. In other words, no clue, what he thinks is pleasing is actually to his death. You also talked about the day appointed, and there's a passage, and I think we read this maybe last week, 1 Corinthians chapter 4, verse 5, where God tells us, it says, therefore, judge nothing before the time. In other words, that's an implication, that's a very strong implication, that one day we will be doing judgment, or the judging. And so it says, judge nothing before the time until the Lord come. And when people read that, again, they're thinking of Christ's physical return. This is Christ's spiritual return during judgment day. It says, who will bring to light the hidden things of darkness and will make manifest the counsels of the hearts? Then shall every man have praise of God. So it's during the judgment day, which a lot of Christians probably believe is going to be a physical judgment day. This is what we were taught in the church. But the Bible has revealed that it is a spiritual judgment day. And during this time, it is the true believers who are tasked with preaching the gospel of God's judgment. And by preaching the gospel of God's judgment, it's the word of God that is actually judging the world. And I think that's in John 12:48. Let's take a look at that. In John 12:48, it says, this is Christ speaking, he that rejecteth me and receiveth not my words hath one that judgeth him. The word, that's the word of God, the word that I have spoken, the same shall judge him in the last day. So that is what we are in right now. We're in the last day, and the word of God is judging the world. The true believers are preaching that word of God, and that's how the true believers or the elect are also judging the world. I think it's what was that, 1 Corinthians? Do you not know that the saints shall judge the world? And we shall judge angels or messengers. And so the Bible is teaching that this is how both things are accomplished. By the preaching of the gospel, just the way salvation was accomplished. It was accomplished by the preaching of the gospel during the day of salvation while the door was open. Well, we're preaching the same gospel or from the same book, the gospel of God's judgment. And now we are not preaching it to set the captives free, as we kind of go over this quite a few times. But Psalm 149, it's saying now we're preaching it to bind. And no longer to set free. And that's the difference. The difference is the gospel during the day of judgment is not preached to set anyone free. It's preached to bind those that had not become saved prior to the door being shut. Hey, Gary, you're muted.
1: I say good points, Eddie. Thanks, Eddie. Mm-hmm. Does anyone have anything to add to that? We do have some questions coming in that we can read.
3: Well, of course, what Mr. Eddie just said, it brings back memories about Ecclesiastes chapter 3, where to everything there is a season and a time to every purpose under the heavens, a time to be born, a time to die, which is a time to be born, it's a time to be saved, a time to die, it's a time of judgment. A time of war, a time of peace, a time to gather stones, a time to scatter stones, and so forth. And of course, in this time, and Mr. Eddie was talking about Noah's Ark and how in 2 Peter chapter 3, he says in verse 8, But beloved, I do not want you to be ignorant of one thing, that one day with the Lord is 1,000 years and 1,000 years as one day. And putting two and two together in Noah's ark, the Lord told Noah that in 7 days he will bring the judgment. So to get into the ark, the safety of the ark. They're having fireworks outside. I hope it's not too much noise. But,
1: I was wondering what that was.
3: But
4: I thought it was a train.
3: Right. So if you have if the flood was in 4990, and if you go 7,000 years, we come to May 21, 2011, which was the 17th day of the second month in the Hebrew underlying Hebrew calendar. And of course, we expect in the culmination of this judgment day sometime in 2033.
1: Excellent point, Salvador. Salvador just mentioned some key dates, and hopefully, whether in this segment or the next, we'll try to lay out key data points that God has opened up in the Bible that lets us know that not only we're living in the day of judgment, but God's word is confirming it, and that we have these time paths that meter out and show us that not only are these steps ordered by the Lord, that the day appointed is not just a random day that catches people by surprise. When I was a young Christian, I was taught that it could happen anytime. And there's a Bible verse that would seem to indicate that would be the case. Jesus said, whether he comes at cock crowing or at noontime or at midday, he would say, watch, for you know not when the time is. And the average Christian would say, that exactly says that verse. Why are you guys doing this? You can't know when it's going to happen. You can't know the time. I remember one pastor, when we were proclaiming May 21, 2011, he misquoted the Bible. He said, we broke a cardinal sin, thou shalt not set a date. That's not in the Bible. But that pastor said that because he's interpreting the understanding of most Christians. It's a fatal flaw to give a date, to the point where he even made it a commandment in his own mind, thou shalt not set a date. So,
2: well, it's actually been turned into almost the unforgivable sin. If you, God can forgive everything, apparently, except that, and there's a couple other passages that that are kind of saying the same thing along what you were saying. Matthew 24:44 says, therefore, be ye also ready, for in such an hour as ye think not, the Son of Man cometh. Okay, so we read that on the surface, nothing else. And yeah, sure, we can come to that conclusion, right? Okay, because Christ is coming in an hour when we think not. Why would we dare to put a date and say, yeah, I would think Christ is coming in this hour? It almost seems contradictory. But that is, if you isolate this verse, we're not comparing scripture with scripture here. We're just looking at one passage. And it's the same thing is said in Luke 12:40. Be ye therefore ready also, for the Son of Man cometh at an hour when you think not. Okay, so it seems to be agreeing. And yet, when we actually do compare scripture with scripture, and we go to, let's go to Matthew 24:36, for example. This is a passage that probably everyone here has memorized because we've heard it so much. But of that day and hour knoweth no man, not the angels of heaven, but my Father only. But then the next verse, God is going to give you an example of what he means by what he just said. Okay, because most people just read Matthew 24:36 and says, of that day and hour knoweth no man. Even Christ doesn't know. Therefore, stop. Okay, anything else you have to say about a date, I don't want to hear it. No man knows.
1: Case closed.
2: But the very next verse is what happens when you, one, look at the context, which is a big, something big that even people who take the Bible at face value understand the importance of context. But for some reason, not when it comes to the time of the end, not when it comes to trying to understand when Christ is coming. It says, but as the days of Noah were, so shall also the coming of the Son of Man be. For as in the days that were before the flood, they were eating and drinking, marrying and giving in marriage until the day that Noah entered into the ark and knew not. Somehow that's all they focus on, and knew not until the flood came and took them all away. So shall the coming of the Son of Man be. And like Salvador mentioned earlier, Noah knew. And you know, we asked people when we were tracking prior to May 21, we asked people, did Noah know when the judgment was coming? Most people's response was no, he didn't know. You know, because here it's in the context of Matthew 24, 36, and it seems to say that nobody knows, right?
1: Right.
2: But yet Genesis 7:11, we know that God is giving Noah a 7-day warning. I believe it's Genesis 7:11. You know, he says, yet 7 days. No, it wasn't that. It was, let's take a look. It's
1: Genesis 6, verse 20.
2: You said all. Yeah. Yes, Genesis 7:4. Yet 7 days when I will cause it to rain upon the earth, 40 days and 40 nights. So God is giving Noah, first he gives him 120-year warning. Then he gives it to them on the exact day. He says, 7 days, I'm going to destroy the world. I'm going to bring the judgment in 7 days. So when Christ says, of that day and hour knoweth no man, but as the days of Noah were, so shall the coming of the Son of Man be. They were eating and drinking, and they knew not. Who was it that didn't know? Oh, now we're comparing Scripture with Scripture. Now we have no choice but to confess and admit, well, it was the unsaved who didn't know. No one knew the exact day. You see, and that's the difference between just looking at a passage that we want to look at, because it helps us to satisfy what we believe to be true, that nobody can set a date, that nobody can know when Christ returns, versus looking at all the passages and asking yourself, did really no one know when the flood was coming? Did it really take everyone away? Well, no. You look at the context, you go back to Genesis, and you realize Noah knew the exact day. Okay, and Noah is a type and figure of the true believers. Surely the Lord God will do nothing except he reveal his secret to his servants, the prophets. And like you said, Gary, There's example after example when before God brought a major judgment, he told his people, okay, and nothing has changed. And that's really something important, I think, for every student of the Bible to understand. God works through patterns. And so as we look at the patterns in the Bible, we realize, yes, God is showing us that before he destroyed Sodom and Gomorrah, okay, he brought on them eternal fire, which is a picture of Judgment Day, and he warned Abraham. He warned Abraham, and he warned Lot. Okay, and it's showing us that God does warn his people. Surely the Lord God will do nothing but he reveal his secret to his servants, the prophets. So I think that's a very important thing that people neglect, because I think it's very comforting to basically say, nobody knows, nobody can know, let's just be ready. And really what they mean by let's be ready is let's not talk about it.
1: Let's be ready by not talking about it. Because mm-hmm. Think about it. You're right, Eddie. How many times will someone actually fearfully say, well, what about tonight? You know,
2: right.
1: It's like this. Let your lights be burning and you know, your feet shod. And this is all language that sounds very on the surface, very ready. But there's enough information in the Bible where someone would tell you, on average, you can't know the time, but you can see the signs.
2: Right, and if you can't know the time, then why would we be looking for it? 2 Peter 3:12, it says, looking for and hasting unto the coming of the day of God. Okay, well, if nobody knows and God doesn't want anybody to know, because that's God's business and not our business, what are we looking for? Why? It's not adding up.
1: Right.
2: I heard a phrase the other day that caught my attention. It was pretty interesting. It says the math is not mathing. and basically it's the same idea. You know, they're saying one thing. Okay. Nobody knows. No one is supposed to know. And yet we have all these scriptures that are teaching us the contrary. You know, that God's people did know when judgment was coming, that if we're not supposed to know, then why are we commanded to watch? Right? Exactly. Why are we watchmen? Why are we looking for and hasting unto the coming of the day of God?
5: Right.
2: It doesn't add up.
1: And you know, the Bible has been around for a few thousand years, and God, he specifically uses the word sign. That word has transitioned all the way into our society, where it roughly means the very same thing. Can you imagine you're driving and you're trying to get to your destination to a particular event, and it's at a, let's say, a convention center, and you're in a new city, and you look at the sign and it says, convention center, watch, because you won't know when the exit will be. Can you imagine that sign? You'd be so perplexed. And then you would see exit, but you wouldn't know what side. You wouldn't know, and it would be so frustrating. So God, in his mercy, a lot of people will say you can see the signs, but what they're trying to say is they're so vague, they're so esoteric, you can't really put it together. You can't pinpoint it. You can't pinpoint it. And in our day, the Bible, yes, go ahead, Jordan.
4: Okay, you're finished.
1: No, please go ahead. I think I said enough. Go ahead.
4: Oh, okay. The one thing I think is pretty interesting is that, you know, they all pretty much, a lot of, you know, professed Christians react to professing a date as like the unforgivable sin. And they believe that he's coming as a thief tonight, and which is true in the context of the unbelievers, but they think it's for everybody. And the interesting is, you know, they admit this, that they believe he's coming as a thief, but at the same time, what does a thief come for? To steal, kill, and destroy. And it's interesting how they're all in unison with this one doctrine, but in any other, thing, they are completely on different signals. And I find that very interesting amongst the churches, is it's they don't have, you know, many things in common, in general, some things, but the one thing that they all have in common is the one doctrine that the Bible does not allow in this time.
1: Yeah. Thank you for sharing that, because I've been a churchgoer for many years, and we have to speak well of those that God has at least set up in a very divine way. But God is no longer utilizing the churches and congregations currently, because judgment first begins at the house of God. And so hopefully we can lay this out in types and figures and patterns, as Eddie has mentioned. God works in patterns. So before he cuts off all of humanity, he first will start with those who are called by his name, and they're going to receive more stripes than those who did not know the master's will. They're going to have a greater condemnation because they knew the master's will. And that might give some kind of wrong understanding that someone can escape the fiery judgment by either A, being a very good student on their own, being astute, or just being somebody who likes to hear about any calamity so they can be prepared. That's not what we're talking about. The preparation of being saved from the judgment is, in every sense, salvation itself. You cannot be someone who's outside of God's redemptive grace and also escape the judgment, because Noah found grace in the eyes of God, in the sight of God. So Noah was prepared and Noah was saved because he found grace, not because he was fortunate enough to come on to a radio station or a live stream to hear a message. God put Noah in a position to hear the truth, to obey the truth, to follow the truth, and to proclaim the truth, and the truth kept him safe. Christ is truth. So when we talk about Judgment Day and how one can understand or escape judgment, it's aligned with actually finding grace in the sight of God, and then God preparing his people to come out, not because they're smart or they figured something out or they studied a lot and, you know, they have a whiteboard with all the patterns. No, God will move that person to understand time and judgment through the Bible.
2: Yeah, so also just talking about Noah, you know, Noah's obedience is not what saved him. I think that's something that's very important to understand, because what Noah did in being obedient to the building of the ark and the saving of his house, it wasn't his obedience that saved him. In Genesis 6:8, God tells us that it was God's grace that saved him. By grace ye are saved. And so it says Noah found grace in the eyes of Jehovah. And so once we find grace in God's eyes, it means he has saved us. And so salvation is what produces

0: do something. We gotta add a little something just to make it official. You know, okay, well, I believed in Jesus Christ. Okay, well, that's what the churches teach, but what you're actually doing is you're believing, you're placing your trust of salvation in a work you have done because you've obeyed a commandment. Believe. This is his commandment, that you should believe on the name of his son. And so if you would look at any other commandment, okay, like, well, thou shalt not bear false witness. If you obey that commandment, you know that's not going to save you. If you obey, thou shalt not kill. Well, you know that that's not going to save you. And yet, for some reason, it's been taught in the churches that if you obey this commandment to believe, that'll save you. Okay, and God wrote the Bible that way on purpose because there are passages that obviously seem to allude to that. But again, if you isolate passages from the whole Bible, then yes, you're going to arrive at conclusions that are not in harmony with the whole Bible. And I think that's why it's really important that we at eBible Fellowship always teach that everything that we believe to be true has to be examined in light of the whole Bible. Okay, not just the New Testament. If we find a truth in the book of Romans, well, we don't just stay in the book of Romans. Okay, that is a very, very bad way to study the Bible as taught by teachers or theologians, pastors. You know, we want to make sure that what we believe to be true, any doctrine, has to be looked at and examined in light of the whole Bible. Okay, that's the only way you're going to know if something that you're believing is true. And of course, if God opens your eyes to understand the truth. And so when God spoke to Noah, Noah became obedient and he built the ark. And so, you know, this building of the ark, we went over this, it typifies salvation. Okay, but something that's important, or another doctrine that's important to note here, is that when people talk about the time of the end, they believe that God is going to take his people out of the world and then bring his wrath upon the world through great tribulation or through the judgment. And that is a grave mistake. And you know, this is something that I was taught in the churches, that God would take us out pre-tribulation rapture, and the whole world that was left behind was going to be suffering God's wrath, and they would have another opportunity to become saved, and all this, really, it's just nonsense. But when you look at the scriptures, like this example here in the account of Noah, what do we see happening as God brings down the flood, which is a picture of God's judgment on the world? God, the flood on the world is a picture of God bringing his wrath upon the world. God didn't remove Noah and his family from the world. They went through the flood. They went through the judgment. They went through the same judgment that the world went through. The only difference is that they were safe in the ark. That means that they were safe in Christ. That's the picture of Christ. But they went through the same judgment nonetheless. And it's the same with Judgment Day today. The true believers are going through the same judgment that the world is going through. The only difference is that the fire that God is raining down on the world is not burning the true believers up. It is refining them, whereas it's burning up the world as if it was burning up wood, hay, or stubble.
1: Excellent points. And looking at Noah's flood, as you mentioned, Eddie, we're being refined and we're calling the day of judgment as fire this time. And we're looking at Noah's flood with water, but the principles remain the same. So when Noah was in the ark with the eight souls that were saved, I'm sure God was refining them as well, teaching them patience. And they were resting in the salvation of God, but they had work to do. They had to feed the animals that were in the ark. And like manner, we're living in a day of judgment where physically we're alive, but the earth itself is in a state of hell. There was a verse that I wanted to read, Romans 8, verse 22. That's Romans 8, verse 22. For we know that the whole creation groaneth and travaileth in pain together until now.

0: So the effect of sin and the effect of the rebellion that Adam and Eve performed, Christ from the foundation of the world prepared salvation by offering himself to God the Father through the Holy Spirit. It was a mystery that in this time God had kept secret until now, that Christ was the kinsman redeemer. He paid for sin from the foundation of the world, before the world began. And then at the cross in 33 AD, he demonstrated his work, a pattern. And we have a Bible verse that points to that. Where in Psalms, it says, "Thou art a high priest forever after the order of Melchizedek." So Christ is a pattern after Melchizedek, who also is Christ, But again, God hides truth. He conceals it. And unfortunately, I know people use this word, the mainstream, but the mainstream professed, you know, Bible reading Christian is going to have a very surface level understanding. They're going to despise and reject instruction. And when the truth comes, it will seem as foolishness unto them unless God opens their eyes. So as we're living in this state of hell, spiritually speaking, we're like patterned after being in the ark. And as Eddie was stating, we are currently being nourished by the provision of the word of God. We're being kept in his love while the earth is being tossed to and fro like a drunkard right now. And so as we talk about the day of judgment, God is separating the wheat from the tares, the sheep from the goats. He is bringing judgment to the external representation of the kingdom of heaven and preparing his bride, his complete bride, nourishing them while there is no salvation on the earth. So another principle of judgment is no salvation. If you really think about it, when Noah's flood was taking place, was salvation actively going on? No. Those who were in the ark were saved. Those who were not in the ark, had they survived, there was no possibility of getting into the ark because the Lord shut them in.
1: You know, there's another passage that, let me just read real quick. Salvador did touch on this passage, but not entirely. So I want to just read it because it has to do with Noah's flood and God's judgment. 2 Peter 3:3, "Knowing this first, that there shall come in the last days scoffers, walking after their own lusts, and saying, where is the promise of his coming? For since the fathers fell asleep, all things continue as they were from the beginning of creation." And this we've experienced all throughout, you know, the history of the world. "For this they are willingly ignorant of, that by the word of God the heavens were of old, and the earth standing out of water and in the water, whereby the world that was then," he's talking about Noah's flood, "being overflowed with water, perished." So the world perished. Everyone in the world perished. "But the heavens and the earth, which are now," this is our time, "by the same word," or but we can say, we can understand "by the same word of God, are kept in store, reserved unto fire against the day of judgment and perdition of ungodly men." Again, so the idea is the same. The judgment that took place in the days of Noah is a picture. God is linking it right here of what we're experiencing during judgment day today. And the result is the same. The world that is now with the people that are in it will perish. And the fire that God is describing is the fire of the word of God. Okay. And there's plenty of passages that describe the word of God as a fire. And so then it says, "Then beloved, be not ignorant of this one thing, that one day is with the Lord as 1,000 years and 1,000 years as one day." So it's very important, and I think we've mentioned this before, that we're not looking at the condition of the world today and determining or coming to the conclusion that it must be judgment day. That's a mistake. We can't do that. We've come to the conclusion from the Bible, from the calendar that God has provided, and we've come to the conclusion that we are in judgment day according to the biblical timeline. Now we can look out into the world and see the results of that understanding. So the difference between the two are huge. We don't gauge, we don't look out into the world to determine where we are in Scripture. We look at the Scriptures to determine and to understand what's going on in the world.
0: That's right. And by God's grace, God moves faithful Bible students all over the world, but primarily he gives gifts to people who study and opens their eyes. And there was a faithful teacher by the name of Harold Camping, who for many years, I think he said it took him about 6 years to understand a particular principle in the book of Genesis, which helped to unlock understanding about the patriarchal order from Adam to Moses. And when that was discovered, more truth started to open up, and that was by having the Bible be compared with the Bible. Not the Bible being compared with a theological perspective or a traditional seminarian point of study from a cleric or a monk or a renowned leader of truth. But before I keep going on, someone writes a question, and he writes, I've only been listening a few minutes. How does one know if he or she is saved? That's a really good question. Anyone want to take a stab at that?
1: Well,
2: I would say that you will. I would say that you definitely, a saved individual will be drawn to the Bible when they hear the word. Likely when they hear it, they will start to seek it out in likelihood. And also that they will, when they hear the word, they're going to be drawn to it. And also have a desire to do God's will, which would represent, you know, the will of the Spirit, what he wants us to do, the fruits of the Spirit. And so there would be an increased desire, an ongoing desire, even though there's failure within our body, to keep on going, to desire to do the will of God. And that doesn't mean you're saved, but that is a potential of what you would see in an elect child of God.
1: Yeah, I would add to that, more than just being drawn to the Bible, the true believer will be drawn to truth. Christ says in John 10:27, my sheep hear my voice, I know them, and they follow me. John 10:16, and other sheep I have which are not of this fold, them also must I bring, and they shall hear my voice. In other words, they will hear the truth, and there shall be one fold and one shepherd. So there's a lot of people that I know personally who are churchgoers. They're very kind individuals. They love the Lord. They read the Bible. They preach the Bible. And it seems like they have a passion for it. But they're not teaching the true gospel. They're teaching free will gospel. They're teaching salvation by works. They're teaching all these different things. And yet, externally, they seem to have a passion for the Bible. Okay. But the difference is a true believer will hear the truth of God's word, and they will be drawn to the truth. Okay. While the world might hear that same doctrine being taught and say, no, that is wrong, that is of the devil, like somebody putting forth a date, right? Or somebody saying that the Bible has revealed that Christ did not pay for sins at the cross. Instead, he paid for sins from the foundation of the world. This is something that is huge in, you know, church doctrine. It would technically, in their ears, it would be like a big slap in the face, you know. But nevertheless, the truth, it almost always sounds like a lie, to those that are professed Christians. And so that is the one of the biggest differences, is that, you know, when truth is being proclaimed, we're not out there obviously to try and be popular, to try to grow this channel, because of what we're teaching. What we're teaching essentially is not that God loves everyone and God has a wonderful plan for everyone, that God wants to save you. All you have to do is give him permission to do it. No, we're teaching the exact opposite. You know, so if growing the channel was our goal, then we would not be teaching the things that we're saying. But our goal has always been to be faithful to what the Bible is teaching, and then proclaim that teaching. It doesn't matter how many people we have following. That's not our concern. That's not what we're here for. What we're here for is if we're teaching the truth of the Word of God, then the sheep will hear the voice of God. They will hear the truth, and they will be drawn to the truth. And that is really ultimately the main thing that we're concerned with. We want to make sure that we're teaching the truth. God is the one who takes care of bringing his sheep to hear the truth and be drawn to it. And so as far as knowing, you know, whether or not you're a child of God, well, that is a way that, that is one way that God teaches us that a person is a true believer. Another way is, it's really all spiritual. Another way is God basically, when he saved you, before he shut the door, he essentially gave you a new heart. And in the process of giving you a new heart, which is saving you, you became obedient to the Word of God. You want to do the Word of God, not because you want it to save you. No, God already did that work. You have a desire to be obedient to demonstrate your love for the one who saved you. Not because it's going to secure your salvation, because it's going to get you any closer to God's love. Not at all. God already did that work. If he saved you, you have eternal life. You are going to heaven, but obedience, which is the result of salvation, is a characteristic of a true child of God. Now, again, having said that, I have to repeat what I said in the beginning, that I've known many people who are very kind people, who go by the Bible, who understand that thou shalt not steal, thou shalt not lie, thou shalt not covet, all these things, and they live by those things. So externally, you would think and probably conclude, wow, they must love the Lord. They must be children of God. But the difference is when they open their mouth to proclaim doctrine, to proclaim a truth. Okay, and that is why everything goes back to doctrine. You know, when they proclaim it, they say, oh, listen, God loves you. God loves everyone, and he wants everyone to be saved if they will allow him. Well, the Bible says, you shall know a false teacher by their fruits, by what comes forth out of their mouth, because what comes forth out of the mouth comes from the heart, or the condition of the heart.
0: Excellent, excellent points. And Salvador, you've been super quiet. Would you like to say anything before I
3: start? Oh my goodness, I've been just admonished. I'm just being blessed by all the great points that everyone has bringing in, and just meditating on them. I mean, Mr. Eddie just touched on that one, and I was thinking right away of Luke 11. Because I had to start in the beginning, and let's see if this applied, because it says, in Luke 11 says, and it came to pass that as he was praying in a certain place, when he ceased, one of his disciples said unto him, Lord, teach us to pray, as John also taught his disciples. And he said unto them, when ye pray, say, Our Father which art in heaven, hallowed be thy name. Thy kingdom come, thy will be done, as in heaven, so in earth. Give us by day our daily bread, and forgive us our sins, for we also forgive everyone that is indebted to us. And lead us not into temptation, but deliver us from evil. And he said unto them, which of you shall have a friend, and shall go unto him at midnight, and said unto him, friend, lend me three loaves, for a friend of mine in his journey is come to me, and I have nothing to set before him. And he from within shall answer and say, trouble me not. The door is now shut, and now my children are with me in bed. I cannot rise and give thee. I say unto you, though he will not rise and give him because he is his friend, yet because of his importunity, he will rise and give him as many as he needed. And right away, like the great points that everyone is touching, this is spiritual, and who's the friend, and why he asking for bread after the door is shut, maybe Mr. Eddie would like to explain a little bit about this.
1: Well, that's essentially what we're doing now. We are feeding the sheep, right? We're trying to preach the word of God, and that's typified by bread. So we're going to God, and we're asking for bread. We're saying, Lord, please give us this bread, because we want to continue. Not because we're trying to preach the gospel of salvation is also typified by bread, but it's the word of God in general. But in this particular time and season, the gospel is of judgment. And so as we are preaching the gospel of God's judgment and the truths that God has opened up in the time of the end, we are essentially asking for bread to feed not the whole world anymore, but our friends. Okay, our friends are those who God has saved, and well, that's exactly what we're trying to accomplish at this moment. There's one other passage that I want to read in regards to that same question. It's not going to make it any easier to understand, but in Psalm 35:3, it says, "Draw out also the spear, and stop the way against them that persecute me. Say unto my soul, I am thy salvation." Okay, and earlier I mentioned that salvation is a spiritual act that God performs, and here we're petitioning God to say unto our soul that He is our salvation. Well, how do we do that? We can't do that physically, and so anything physical that we try to do to gauge our salvation, I think is we can't do that. Because you know we're if we look at ourselves and we're honest, the only thing we're going to conclude is how in the world could I possibly be a child of God? Okay, because we're looking at everything that we do, right? We tend to judge ourselves that way. Have I been more good or more bad this week? Which one is outweighing the other? And it doesn't work that way. Salvation is a spiritual act that God performed during the day of salvation. You didn't feel it, you didn't hear it, you didn't see it. Nevertheless, God performed it, and it's God who gives you confirmation through His Word that we are children of God. It's an entirely spiritual thing that takes place, and that's why each true believer is tasked with working out their own salvation with fear and trembling. I remember the pastor of the church that I used to go to, he would have someone who wanted to become saved say the sinner's prayer, and then he would basically tell them, you are a child of God now. He, in other words, he would be the one to give them that assurance that only God can give. Okay, and that's very, very dangerous.
0: Yeah, excellent, excellent points. You know, this gentleman who's asking this question, he follows up and says, how does Scripture interpret this, or may I ask, how does one know if they are given this gift? And salvation itself is a gift. You can't earn it. You can't receive it when you want it. It's entirely outside of you. It's a spiritual performance when someone's dead spirit is rejuvenated to a spiritual living spirit. Even though we have a body that is corrupt, is prone to sickness, can lash out, and can fall into sin. So when, for me, in my personal journey, I asked the same question over and over. And one gentleman, he did this to me, and I'm going to do it to you. He said, all your answers are right here. That's what one person did. He said, all your answers are right here. And I didn't like that answer because it didn't give me any assurance. And I think that's the point. You know, when someone wants to know if they're saved, I think that in itself is a very good question. What is the motivation? Is it, did I just barely miss the judgment because I'm afraid? These are all stages in understanding as a Christian goes through their Christian walk. It could be fear of judgment. It could be understanding the nature of God's laws and wanting to be more pleasing to God because we want to be faithful to His word. A sensitivity for truth, as Eddie was saying. And there's a story in the Bible when I was a child, and there's a like-minded friend who uses the word shibboleth. In Judges chapter 12, verse 6, there was a war, and there were people who were passing through, and they wanted to know if they were an enemy or if they were for us. And so they would tell the person to identify who they were. And this is Judges chapter 12, verse 6. I'll see if I can read verse 5, if I can find it. And the Gileadites took the passages of Jordan before the Ephraimites. And it was so that when those Ephraimites, which were escaped, said, "Let me go over," that the men of Gilead said unto him, "Art thou an Ephraimite?" If he said nay, or no, then said they unto him, "Say now, Shibboleth." And he said, "Sibboleth," for he could not frame to pronounce it right. Then they took him and slew him at the passages of Jordan. And there fell at that time of the Ephraimites 42,000. That number 42 is extremely important because there were two she-bears that killed 42 children who said to Elijah, "Go up, thou baldhead, go up, Elisha." So God is, he uses patterns, as Eddie Ramos stated. The true believer, or someone who wants to know, am I really a child of God? They're going to be seeking out these deep hidden treasures in the Bible. They will delight the precepts of God's word. They will want to turn away from ungodliness. They will seek his face continually. And that will be all through the power of God, which is in his timing. So the person who's wondering if they're saved or not, they could be bouncing around for quite some time. They could be hearing teaching here and there and everywhere, and they could be in a state of confusion. They'll have to be praying to the Lord for strength. They'll have to be asking God to please guide them, that he would perform the work in their life. They'll have to be continually growing in the grace and knowledge of the Lord, which is a spiritual activity which one cannot control. Over time, hopefully by the grace of God, their spirit will witness with God's spirit, and that spiritual activity, as Eddie was saying, which is not of us, that spiritual activity by taking up the word of God will continue to manifest itself in our life. And one of the biggest evidences is that we will not want to hear a false teaching. We will constantly want to be refined and purified in the word of God, which is a fire, which is to try us. But if we are wood, hay, and stubble, we'll be burned up, false, someone who thinks they're saved. And if they are working for their gospel, their salvation, they will atone for their own sin. They just won't make it on the other side. It's an acceptable sacrifice. Well done. You want to say the sinner's prayer? You want to take part in the salvation process? So be it. You will atone for your sin. You will atone for your sin. But you won't make it to the other side because your life will be accepted. And the king's wrath will be pacified. So someone who's asking, how do I know if I'm saved? It's a good question to ask, but I would definitely get into the word of God and look for verses, I would say, that speak directly to that, and begin a prayerful walk, you know, through the scriptures, hoping that in God's timing, we have to pray in accordance to his will, knowing that the door is shut. You know, all these things have to be within God's parameters because he's setting up the stage. So the natural reaction for us is, did I make it? But now that I look back at that, it might be a bit self, you know, self-preservationist, which is natural. But if you look at Christ, when he prayed, he did say, "Deliver me, O Lord," but he also looked to God's holiness. He looked to his righteousness. He looked to God's redemptive grace. And, you know, hopefully some of these discussions might put you in that right direction. You might hear all of this information and it'll be like, but how do I know if I'm saved? Mm-hmm. You got all this information and you're like, but how do I know if I'm really saved? You know, because what that means is God is going to gradually firm up and feed and nourish and repeat and correct and train. So we could say all this information today, but the nature of a true child of God is repetition, correction, spiritual training, and stirring up our minds by way of remembrance. So if you're in that condition of wanting to know if you're one of God's elect, you have to know it's a process. And this information you're receiving, you know, spiritually speaking, how much can you contain it if you are one of God's elect, or those who are watching now who have that same question? You might hear all of this information and it may not bring comfort right away, because it's a spiritual activity that God is performing in his timing.
1: Yeah, and I would just add to that, if this is a question that this individual is looking for and he's asking around in different programs like this, well, I guarantee you, you're going to get different answers. But if anyone or any answer that you receive has you doing something in order to assure your salvation, then that is not something you should listen to. Okay, that is salvation by works, and that is completely against the scriptures. Okay, there's nothing that you or anyone could have done to become saved. Now, I don't know if he's, I don't think he was asking particularly how to become saved, but how do I know that God has saved me? But basically, that's what you're going to get, answers that will say, well, if you're not sure, then just say the sinner's prayer. If you're not sure, then pray with me right now, and then we'll accept Christ into your life. If you're not sure, then let's do this. Let's do that. Okay, those are all works of righteousness, none of which could have ever saved. Not only that, but just like Gary said, it's important to understand that God already shut the door to salvation, May 21, 2011. And that means that by that date, God already finished saving everyone whom he chose to become saved. So if someone is being drawn by God at this time, which is entirely possible, of course, it's because God had already saved that individual, and that individual is looking for the truth. And that's why it all comes down to the truth. The individual that God has saved will hear the truth, and they will follow the truth. Okay, and again, that is not something that we judge as individuals towards other people. That is something that the individual himself, it's between the individual himself and God. You're either going to accept and follow the truth that God is putting forth through his word, and you know that because God has drawn you to himself. God has opened your spiritual ears to hear the truth and not reject it. Whereas anybody externally can say, yes, I follow the truth. I believe in the truth. I don't trust in any work that I've ever done, and yet they could be rejecting true doctrine that God has revealed in the time of the end. That's very, very important to understand.
0: We got a shout out from the Philippines. I think it's Taguig City, Metro Manila. Good morning to you. I also see a comment here, 4,200 years from Abraham's birth to 2033. So we see that number 42 being a picture of judgment.
3: What is that, 14 times 3? Is that what it is?
0: I believe that is 7 times 6, 14 times 3. Yep, yep.
3: Yeah, well, we were talking about the examples of Judgment Day and what it means, the spiritual Judgment Day, and that began on May 21, 2011, and you mentioned signs and what they point to and how the Bible actually is fulfilling all that the Lord was talking about. For example, in Matthew 24, how the growth in iniquity and the signs of the end, because their apostles ask him, what will be the sign of thy coming and of the end of the world? And he explained them of the increase of iniquity and the false prophets and the wrong teachings and nowadays we are what, 8.5 billion people, so the increase of in population it brings a lot more wickedness, of course, and also the how the electronic media is kind of helping all this, because it's helping to bring good, but it's also helping to bring evil as well. I don't know if anyone wants to say something on that.
0: Yeah, good point, Salvador. I really thank God that we have a program like this where if you are international, always good to give a shout out. We will definitely put that on. But the walk of a true believer during this time is going to be a very trying one, because the world's in a state of hell, and they don't necessarily have a clue to why. They might point to a political figure. They might point to their government. They might point to individuals. And they might turn on corporations, whatever the case may be. But they're not going to be looking in the scriptures very carefully to what's going on today, because God has set every man against his brother, and they are slaying one another. So you'll hear phrases like cancel culture or wokeism or whatever, you know, whatever title. They'll blame it on cell phones. They'll blame it on climate.
1: AI.
0: You know, they'll blame it on emerging technology. This is the reason why everybody's so cranky. But there's nothing new under the sun. And, you know, you're going to have lots of new, I wouldn't say new, but you're going to have lots of folks who are saved who don't know their right hand from their left hand. And a sheep, they can't see a little bit past their nose and behind their tail. And I think spiritually speaking, God is showing us that there's going to be some folks who will need spiritual guidance during this time. And that's what the Bible's for. But we also need sound teaching and sound doctrine. So a ministry like eBible Fellowship is a really good place to come and to hear things you're not going to hear anywhere else. You're going to hear things about the accuracy and pinpoint accuracy regarding the day of judgment and why we feel so strongly that the word of God is confirming it over and over and over again. So if you go to your local church and you say, well, when is the end going to be? They'll say, well, it all depends. Yeah. First of all, you can't know. Second of all, you got to see these signs, and they didn't happen yet, according to them. So don't worry about it. We got plenty of time. Unfortunately, the nature of Judgment Day is people know when it's too late. People know by experiencing it. That's how you know it's Judgment Day. You know it's Judgment Day because it's already begun. You are actually thrown into the destruction. And if you think about it, look at Noah's flood. They heard about it, but they didn't understand it. But when the flood came, now I know it's a flood. I can see it. I can feel it. The warning was there. I didn't respond. But now I know it's judgment. Now I know it's the flood. Same thing with Sodom and Gomorrah. Some heard the warning because Lot tarried. He attempted to get his sons-in-law. And he seemed as one that mocked. You know, that means God he's laying out a pattern here. Faithful teachers, faithful ministries will seem as one that mocks. And if you think that a Christian is supposed to be highly respected, highly regarded, you know, entering in, you know, all the fanfare and walking in the streets and being well spoken of, we really don't understand the Christian faith, because it's the poor man, you know, it's the despised, and it's the person who is not highly regarded is the one who is bringing the message, the lowly, humble prophet.
1: Yeah, and also, I think it's important to add that when someone is looking for truth, consensus is not the way to find it. In other words, don't go by the majority of Christianity. The Bible gives us many examples of what happens when we follow the majority. Of people who believe they're children of God, they are in error. You know, the Bible shows us that many are called, but few are chosen. God has always worked through his elect, the few. When you look at what is the majority of Christianity saying, you know, you could look that up on Google, And it'll tell you probably, okay, free will, that's the true gospel. Although a few, you know, radicals probably say election is the right doctrine. Okay, but overall, most people would say, yeah, okay, free will. All right, so then that must be the truth, but you would be wrong. You know, and you, with any doctrine you can come up with, you want to make sure that it's the scriptures that we're following and not what does the majority say. But fortunately, like we mentioned earlier, God's true people are drawn by the truth. Okay, then they will when they hear it, they will examine it in light of the scriptures. They will continue to look at it to make sure, okay, well, is this really true that I'm hearing? I'm intrigued by what I'm hearing, but now, is it true? Let me verify. Let me go to the scriptures. Let me spend time in the scriptures and see if it's true. Okay, and that is the task of the true believer. One, we don't have to concern ourselves with convincing someone of the truth. All we have to do is proclaim the truth that God has revealed from the Bible, and God does the rest. Okay, through His Spirit within the individual, that individual will be drawn to the truth. They will search out the truth, because that's all we encourage people to do. Like Gary said, you know, hear what we're saying, but search it out. Look at the scriptures daily to see if these things are so. Okay, and God's Spirit will teach you as you do that. As you compare scripture with scripture, the Spirit will teach you, will guide you into truth. And so that is how you will be in the truth. And so that is really the focus of what we're trying to do. We've never claimed that we want to try to convince anyone of what's true, to get them to, or force them to believe in anything that we're saying. That is not the task of the true believer during this time. It's to feed the sheep, but it's just to do it by proclaiming the word of God faithfully.
3: And of course, if you have Bible questions, you can always call the open forum. The number to call is 888-969-9883 tomorrow at 3:30.
1: And let me add one more thing, if I could. We're talking about the door being shut. We're trying to explain as well about, you know, God having already saved all of His chosen people by that time, and then He shut the door. So there's no need for the door to continue to be open, the door of salvation, because God has already completed that first part of His salvation program. But God did it not to people in the United States, or just people in the United States. God saved people all over the world before shutting the door. That means whether if you were born into a Muslim family, or were a Muslim, or Buddhist, or any religion, and you were chosen to become saved, God saved you. And He opened your spiritual eyes, and He opened your spiritual ears, so that you began to understand that, hey, what I've been born into, or what I've been believing my whole life, I'm starting to see that that is not the truth. And you will be drawn to the truth, because that's what the Bible guarantees us. But in Revelation 7:9, I want to read, God here describes the great multitude that He has saved. It says, "And after this, I beheld, and lo, a great multitude, which no man could number, of all nations, kindreds, and people, and tongues, stood before the throne." Now remember, this is spiritual language. "And before the Lamb, clothed with white robes and palms in their hands, and cried with a loud voice, saying, Salvation to our God, which sitteth upon the throne, and unto the Lamb." So this is language describing God's completion of His initial salvation upon His elect. "And all the angels stood round about the throne, about the elders and the four beasts, and fell before the throne on their faces, and worshiped God, saying, Amen. Blessing and glory and wisdom and thanksgiving and honor and power and might be unto our God forever and ever. Amen. And one of the elders answered, saying unto me, Which are these that are arrayed in white robes? And whence came they?" So that's the question. Who are all these people, this great multitude? Where do they come from, and who are they? And verse 14 has the answer. "And I said unto him, Sir, thou knowest. And he said unto me, These are they which came out of great tribulation, and have washed their robes and made them white in the blood of the Lamb. So during the Great Tribulation period is when God poured out what the Bible refers to as the latter rain. And that was the period where God saved a great multitude or the rest of his elect from all over the world, every tongue, tribe, and nation of the world. And God gave them spiritual life. Doesn't matter who they were. If they were chosen, they were going to become saved. And they did become saved. And so what we are doing in a program like this and what eBible Fellowship Ministry does in general is we are proclaiming God's truth, and we're trying to reach out into as much of the world as we can. And the electronic medium is one of the best ways to do that with, because we're trying to reach God's sheep. We don't know who they are. We don't know, you know, we just know that God saved them. So we don't discriminate who hears it. We don't have a specific target. We're trying to get this message out to everyone in the world. And it's God's sheep, those that God has saved, who will respond and be drawn to the truth.
0: Excellent point, Eddie. Like you mentioned, we're not looking for a great, awareness from the masses of the population. That would be against what God's will is. Our job is to proclaim faithful teaching so God's elect can be drawn, no matter the size, and to find refuge in his word. So the nature of this program, Saturday Night Christian Talk, is to talk about various programs related to the Bible and let the Bible interpret the Bible. So when we talk about Judgment Day, the nature of salvation, and many of these different topics, we let the Bible interpret the Bible and we remove ourselves out of it. So let God be true and every man a liar. So one thing is, when we come up with a time frame of the Day of Judgment, there are certain things that we have to take into account, that the Word of God is giving us time paths and proofs to let us know we're on the right track. And if we get some evidence of a particular date that's promising, we don't teach that. We can just keep it there. And then, we build on it. But if it doesn't hit a certain threshold, it's not taught. So we try to handle God's word faithfully. And by his grace, by his spirit, we shall do so if, God's spirit is working in us. So the Day of Judgment is comprised of the Lord separating the sheep from the goats, putting down Satan's rule and authority. Now Christ is ruling. We have the appointed day in which he will judge the world in righteousness. And please know, when we say judgment day, we're not referring to a 24-hour day. When God talks about the day of salvation, it's not a 24-hour day. When we talk about the day of judgment, it's not a 24-hour day. It's a process. So we're learning that there is a twofold process of the Day of Judgment. We have a first 23-year period where the churches and congregations, were partakers in that judgment. And within that first part of the judgment process, the double portion, God's Holy Spirit was poured out into the world through our faithful ministry. I know that's a lot of information to retain, but in the midst of judgment, God was enacting salvation and mercy on a wide scale. Now, this did not continue past May 21, but there was a outpouring of the Holy Spirit on a jubilee year, I believe, and that accounted for a great multitude, which no man could number, before May 21, 2011, a massive, innumerable amount of people were saved. And now our job is to be tasked with sharing faithful teaching from the Bible, whoever they may be, wherever they may be. And so the Electronic Bible Fellowship is seeking to do just that.
3: And just to add to that, 2033 is 2,000 years from 33 AD when the Lord was crucified, buried, and resurrected. So that by itself should be a red flag for all of those who really wants to find truth and search what the Word of God has to say about these things.
1: There's another comment in the chat that I was looking at. It says, I'll read it. And to as many as received him, he's quoting John 1:12. And then he's also quoting another passage where it says a man can receive nothing except it be given to him from heaven. And he asks if we can expound on that. So I'll just go ahead and read John chapter 1, verse 12. It says, but as many as received him, to them gave he power to become the sons of God, even to them that believe on his name. I've heard this passage being quoted many times when I was in the church, basically to show how one became saved, okay, by receiving Christ. And they would always describe that as, it's as if somebody was offering me something like a gift, and I actually took it upon myself to reach out and to receive that gift. Okay, and if I receive that gift, well, now that gift is mine. And they would relate that to the gift of eternal life that Christ wants to give to everyone who will, of their own will, receive it. And while that sounds like a great explanation, really all you have to do is continue to read, and you begin to realize that there's a problem with that conclusion. I'll go ahead and read it. It says, so as many as received him, to them gave he power to become the sons of God, even to them that believe on his name, which were born. Now, this is talking about being born again, which were born not of blood. Doesn't matter who your bloodline is, not of the will of the flesh. Okay. It's not by your physical desire that you have, that you want to become saved, that you are born again, nor of the will of man. It is not by your will that you are born again. Okay, God is reiterating that. But then it says, but of God. So we could say, which were not born of any of these cases, but you are born again of the will of God. Not of the will of man, not of the will of flesh, but of the will of God. And we can confirm that if we go to James 1:18. Because God uses the same, the word born here is the word begat, which is the same word that we find in James 1:18. It says, of his own will, it's talking about God's own will, begat he us. Or we could say, of his own will, were we born again, with the word of truth, that we should be a kind of first fruits of his creatures. And then this agrees with what John the Baptist said in John 3:27. When it talks about receiving something, it says a man can receive nothing except it be given. And the word given, if you look it up, is also translated as granted. A man can receive nothing except it be given him from heaven. Okay. And another, a really good way to understand the gift of salvation and receiving it is if you go to a cemetery, okay, and you had the power to give life, and you go to the cemetery and you're asking anyone around the cemetery who's in the grave, do you want to be born again? Do you want to be born again? Do you want to be born again? Raise your hand. Just give me some kind of sign. Just give me some signal that you want to receive the gift of life. It's impossible because they're dead. Okay. And salvation is the exact same way, because salvation is a spiritual thing that takes place. And it's not something that we initiate or that we activate physically or by doing something physically. I mean, salvation was always the giving of life

0: by adding to the Word of God. And so, and again, this is why we can trust the Bible that we have, because in it, if we read passages like that, then we know that anyone trying to add to the original Word of God is violating the Scriptures, that it does not belong in the Scriptures. And so, you know, we always want to make sure that we are not always looking for additional quote-unquote revelations from God. You know, this is something that many religions have done over the years after the Bible has been completed. Oh, this book should be added in there. Oh, they consider this to be inspired Word of God. And none of it is. And God assured us of that when he gave us the final revelation of his Word. And at the very end, the last few verses of the last chapter of his final revelation, he warned us, do not add, do not take away from the words of this book. And that's exactly what mankind has been trying to do ever since.
1: And I guess it's part of the testing program. I mean, at the end of all the teachings, are we really going to pass every test that the Lord is laying on the way? Are we going to, if you love me, are we going to feed the sheep? Are we going to he's the one who's going to give us understanding at the end of the day, like he says in Daniel chapter 12, and to God be all the glory. Yeah.
2: Jordan, would you like to state anything? Looks like we're going to start to wrap up and just review some more questions.
3: Yeah, I do think it's pretty interesting that we see a lot of these, you know, charismatic movement churches and, you know, all that happens in this period, which is interesting. You know, they were very much in the minority years ago. And once we've entered, you know, 1988 and onward, they've been even more abounding, which I think is pretty interesting. And kind of just goes on with the theme of the day that, you know, iniquity is abounding and false gospels are arising because it's the wrath of God on the church. And so, it all just pretty much continues right in line with what the Bible is saying in the theme of, you know, of the day that we're in.
2: Yeah. And we shouldn't be surprised that, even though Satan has been put down from all authority and power, you know, he does have emissaries and folks who try to appear like they are the angel of light. But, you know, God is going to give his children discernment by spiritual truth. They're going to want to continue growing and learning, and they won't be ignorant of Satan's devices. And someone writes a verse here, but someone says, none shall enter the kingdom of heaven lest they be born again of the Spirit. Yeah, absolutely. And so, you know, if someone thinks that, you know, there's hidden books, you know, boy, that just God's word will not allow it. God's word will not allow it. It's not worth even bringing up, because it just creates unnecessary intrigue. But for the sake of teaching and edification, we discuss that for the sake of teaching. Someone writes, is there a difference between the kingdom of God and salvation?
0: No, I think they're synonymous.
3: I don't think.
2: Yeah, he said the kingdom of heaven's within.
0: Correct. It actually says the kingdom of God is within you. That's Luke 17:21. You know, and salvation has everything to do with God himself saving us, with God himself indwelling us through the Holy Spirit, with him making our abode in us. And so everything that we read about our salvation, including the language of the kingdom of God, identifies with our salvation.
2: Yeah. Well, this was a great discussion. Anything else, gentlemen?
1: Well, just that if anyone wants to recap everything that we went through, there is we have our site, ebf2033.org, where you can find a lot more resources, and or ebiblefellowship.org.
2: Yes, and if we missed a question, if there's anything we didn't discuss in depth, you can type it into the Bible Question Finder, and it's more robust now. And I think the keyword search is there. We also have another posting, whether posts were on Facebook or the YouTube channel. You can also query those as well. Where there's lots more information about 2033, the end of the church age, the time of judgment that we're living in, and so much more. All right. So we've come to the end of our Saturday night Christian program. We hope you've been edified and blessed by the topics discussed tonight. I would like to do another episode of Judgment Day, Part 3, where we can start to get into at least an introduction to the timeline, where how we know that we've gone on the right track. So when we talk about these appointed days and times, that the Bible is pointing to that direction, not us forcing it, but the Bible takes us to this information. And we can take it from there. Okay. So we hope that you have a blessed Lord's Day coming up in a few moments. And until next time, may the Lord bless you during this time of judgment. Good night.
0: Good night.

Well, greetings, Bible lovers. This is Guy Berry, and welcome to today's edition of eBible Fellowship's Bible Quiz. In John 5, in verse 39, we read the words of Christ, "Search the Scriptures, for in them ye think ye have eternal life, and they are they which testify of me." Okay, gang. Today's Bible quiz questions. Number one, finish this verse. "The ancient and honorable, he is the head, and the prophet that teaches lies, he is the what?" The ancient and honorable, he is the head, and the prophet that teaches lies, he is the blank. Number two, what book is before Hebrews? What book precedes Hebrews? Number three, fill in this blank from Hebrews 11. "Now faith is the blank of things hoped for, the evidence of things not seen." Fill in this blank from Hebrews 11. "Now faith is the blank of things hoped for, the evidence of things not seen." Number four, which was not a prophet of David? Gad, Zechariah, Samuel, or Nathan? Which of these men was not a prophet of David? Gad, Zechariah, Samuel, or Nathan? And number five, name three of the stones that garnished the foundations of the city in Revelation 21, 19 and 20. Name three of those stones that garnished the foundations of the city in Revelation 21, 19 and 20. And we'll hear those answers in a minute or so.

Okay, today's answers. Number one, finish the verse. The ancient and honorable, he is the head, and the prophet that teaches lies, he is the tail. That's Isaiah 9, verse 15. The ancient and honorable, he is the head, and the prophet that teaches lies, he is the tail. Isaiah 9, 15. Number two, what book is before Hebrews? That's Philemon. The book of Philemon precedes the book of Hebrews. Number three, fill in this blank from Hebrews 11. Now, faith is the substance of things hoped for, the evidence of things not seen. Faith is the substance of things hoped for, the evidence of things not seen. That's Hebrews 11, verse 1. Number four, which of these was not a prophet of David? Gad, Zechariah, Samuel, or Nathan? That would be Zechariah. You read of Gad in 1 Samuel 22:5, Nathan in 2 Samuel 7:2, and Samuel in 1 Samuel 16:13. Zechariah was not a prophet of David. And number five, name three of the stones that garnished the foundations of the city in Revelation 21, verses 19 and 20. The first was jasper, the second sapphire, the third chalcedony, the fourth emerald, the fifth sardonyx, the sixth sardius, the seventh chrysolite, the eighth beryl, the ninth topaz, the tenth chrysoprasus, the 11th jacinth, and the 12th amethyst. Jasper, sapphire, chalcedony, emerald, sardonyx, sardius, chrysolite, beryl, topaz, chrysoprasus, jacinth, and amethyst. That's our eBible Fellowship Bible quiz for today, and may God bless your study in His Word.

0: Welcome to eBible Fellowship's Bible Study. In this series of Bible studies, we'll be taking a closer look at the Bible's evidence for the completion of the prolonged judgment day and the end of the world occurring in the year 2033. And now here's your host and Bible teacher, Chris McCann.
1: Hello and welcome to eBible Fellowship's Bible study in the book of Jonah. This is study number 24 in Jonah chapter 2, and it is part of an ongoing series of studies looking at the biblical evidence for the end in the year 2033. I'll read from Jonah 2, verse 7, "When my soul fainted within me, I remembered Jehovah, and my prayer came in unto thee into thine holy temple. They that observe lying vanities forsake their own mercy. But I will sacrifice unto thee with the voice of thanksgiving. I will pay that I have vowed salvation is of Jehovah. And Jehovah spake unto the fish, and it vomited out Jonah upon the dry land." And that is the end of chapter 2. We're back in verse 7. "When my soul fainted within me, I remembered Jehovah. And my prayer came in unto thee into thine holy temple." Last time we discussed how, yes, this would have been true of the man Jonah, but more importantly, it's true of the Lord Jesus Christ, that his soul fainted within. And so we want to look at that idea. What does that mean? Let's go to Lamentations 2. Lamentations is the little book after Jeremiah, and the Lord used Jeremiah to write Lamentations as well. Lamentations 2, starting in verse 10 through 12 at first, it says, "The elders of the daughter of Zion sit upon the ground and keep silence. They have cast up dust upon their heads. They have girded themselves with sackcloth. The virgins of Jerusalem hang down their heads to the ground. Mine eyes do fail with tears. My bowels are troubled. My liver is poured upon the earth for the destruction of the daughter of my people, because the children and the sucklings swoon in the streets of the city. They say to their mothers, where is corn and wine? When they swooned as the wounded in the streets of the city, when their soul was poured out into their mother's bosom." The word swoon is the same Hebrew word that's translated as faint. It is 5848 in Strong's Concordance. And here in Lamentation, it's a lament because the enemy has overcome Judah. And that was done at the will of God. God raised up Nebuchadnezzar. He calls him my servant in Jeremiah 25 to bring judgment upon the nations as well as Judah. Why would God bring an enemy and raise him up and call him my servant? In order to bring just horrible judgment, the Babylonians, Nebuchadnezzar was king of Babylon, the Babylonians would eventually knock down the wall of Jerusalem. They would eventually burn the temple. They would eventually take many thousands captive of the people of Judah, and they would also kill many. The king of Babylon would kill the king of Judah first, slaying all of his sons before his eyes, and then, the king of Babylon would eventually blind the king of Judah, first slaying his sons before his eyes and then putting out his eyes. So it's an awful, awful judgment, and there was a terrible famine, grievous famine in the city. At various times, as the Babylonians lay siege to eventually cause all that destruction. And so the reference here to the children, the little children, the sucklings swoon. This is picked up, really, as the king of Babylon is a type and figure of Satan. And Satan is called the abomination of desolation in Matthew 24. So the figure of what we're reading in Lamentations, well, that was true history. Yet that idea, that picture is picked up and presented in Matthew 24. And remember, Matthew 24 begins with the disciples asking Christ, what shall be the sign of thy coming, the end of the world? Because Jesus had said in verse 1 and 2, and Jesus went out and departed from the temple, and his disciples came to him for to show him the buildings of the temple. And Jesus said unto them, see not all these things? Verily I say unto you, there shall not be left here one stone upon another that shall not be thrown down. That is the judgment of God on the church, is what it spiritually points to. Again, Christ will be asked, what's the sign of your coming? He's already on the earth, so it's not his first coming. It's his second coming. What's the sign of your coming in the end of the world? And what he will answer has to do with his second coming and the time of the end of the world. Our time period, we've been living in the end stages of Earth's history since 1988. 1988 was the 13,000th year of Earth's history. And the two tribulations got underway. Great Tribulation first, the 23 years from 1988 to 2011, wherein judgment took place on the churches and congregations officially starting in 1994. But anyway, I'm saying that just to set up the abomination of desolation is in the holy place, verse 15. When you therefore shall see the abomination of desolation, that is Satan. That is Satan. Spoken of by Daniel the prophet, stand in the holy place. The holy place is here, referring to the churches and congregations. Again, has to do time of the end. The Lord ended his relationship with Israel in the first century. They ceased to be the holy people. The temple ceased to be holy. Jerusalem ceased to be the holy city. So forth. The holy place is where the Holy Bible would be found in its fullness, the whole Bible. And that would be in the churches and congregations. And that, at the time in the end, is where the abomination of desolation would stand. And then God commands, verse 16, then let them which be in Judea flee into the mountains. In our time, this has been fulfilled. The Lord opened up our understanding to the scriptures that we had to get out of the church. Judea, a figure of the church, the mountains representing the kingdom of God, the Bible, outside the church. So leave the church. Continue to worship God, continue to study, continue to proclaim the truth of the Bible, but it must be done outside of all churches, because within all churches was this abomination of desolation, and the church was under the judgment of God. And so it continues in verse 17. It says, let him which is on the housetop not come down to take anything out of his house, house of God, the church. Neither let him which is in the field return back to take his clothes. Don't go back to the church, for clothing would identify with righteousness, for any kind of, idea that I need to be a part of the church in order to find the righteousness of Christ, in order to be saved. No, do not go back. Verse 19, and woe unto them that are with child, and to them that give suck in those days. But pray ye that your flight be not in the winter, neither on the Sabbath day, for then shall be great tribulation. Great tribulation. Woe unto them that are with child, and to them that give suck in those days. The children and the suckling swoon in the streets of the city. They say to their mothers, to them that give suck, where is corn and wine, when they swoon as the wounded in the streets of the city, when their soul was poured out into their mother's bosom. Let's go further down here to verse 17 in Lamentations 2. Jehovah hath done that which he had devised. He hath fulfilled his word that he had commanded in the days of old. He has thrown down and hath not pitied, and he has caused thine enemy to rejoice over thee. He has set up the horn of thine adversaries. Their heart cried unto the Lord, O wall of the daughter of Zion, let tears run down like a river day and night. Give thyself no rest. Let not the apple of thine eye cease. Arise, cry out in the night, in the beginning of the watches. Pour out thine heart like water before the face of the Lord. Lift up thy hands toward him for the life of thy young children that faint for hunger in the top of every street. So there, the word is translated as faint in verse 19. That was translated swoon in verse 11 and 12. And here it's specific. Verse 19, the young children, the life of thy young children that faint for hunger in the top of every street. That is what the young ones, the sucklings, swoon in the streets for hunger, for hunger. It's a famine. It's a famine, not of bread and of water, but of hearing the words of Jehovah, Amos 8, verse 11. And if you can't hear, if it's a famine of hearing, Romans 10, 17, faith comes by hearing, and hearing by the word of God. Oh, but hearing will not come by the word of God if there's a famine of hearing, which means God is not saving. God is not saving. Same thing with the fainting for hunger. What kind of hunger? Well, historically, it was physical hunger. Yes, no one's doubting that. No one's saying that's not the case. Yet, there's another kind of hunger the Bible is more concerned with that is a greater terrible thing than physical hunger. In Matthew 5, we read in verse 6, blessed are they which do hunger and thirst after righteousness, for they shall be filled. They shall be filled. And the only ones who would truly hunger and thirst after righteousness would be God's elect. They'll be satisfied. Excuse me. They'll be filled. By the word of God, the Spirit of God will give them salvation, and in salvation they will obtain righteousness. The righteousness of Christ will be imputed to them. That is true of all God's saints, but it's not true of professed Christians, especially at times when God is now determined to judge. And when he began judgment at the house of God, the Spirit of Christ departed. Without the Spirit of Christ, no ears can be open. You can still have the Bible and faith in the proper circumstances with the Spirit in the midst. Faith comes by hearing, and hearing by the Word of God. But even then, it would only be for those predestinated, those elected to receive it. Yet, in the worst of times, when judgment comes, the Spirit departs. Now, across the board, no more hearing, famine of hearing, hunger, fainting for hunger, swooning for hunger. The young ones, woe unto them that give suck in those days. That's what it's referring to the families. The dear families that were in the churches and the congregations, the many children, there was no blessing. There was no salvation for them any longer. The only way to obtain salvation at that time, not today, because it's done everywhere, but at that time was to come out of the church, go to the mountains, like Matthew 24 said, when you see the abomination, you have to get out. You have to get out. You can't stay. Go to the mountains.

hidden with sins at the foundation of the world. He's been slain, the Lamb slain. He's gone to the grave, to death, to pay for them. He had no Savior himself. He had no one to deliver him from experiencing the wrath of God. And so he went to death. He experienced the judgment of God just as much as those in the churches and congregations. The only difference is that since he was Almighty God, this infinite power, this almighty being, he could go to the dead and faint in actuality, just like the wicked of the world faint and hunger after righteousness, but do not obtain it, and they die in their sins, and all the unsaved of the world will die and be destroyed on the literal last day of earth's existence, and they will then have to make payment eternally by being dead in the second death for their sins. For their sins, they have made their own atonement. They had to pay for their sins themselves. But Christ was paying for our sins, and he died, he who was life, the very essence of what life is, he went to the dead, he fainted, and there was none to save him, only he was victorious. And I don't know how he could have been, but we can only understand it through the greatness of his being, the just enormity of this being God, that he could overcome, that he could triumph, that he could be victorious over death. And he beat it, he conquered it. And that's why he has the keys of death and hell, because now he owns it. In Matthew 28, if we go there upon the resurrection of Christ in the demonstration, and even the resurrection was a demonstration of his resurrection that took place at the foundation of the world. But in this demonstration, we are shown something very telling. Matthew 28, verse 1, in the end of, I'll read it in the King James and then in the Greek. In the end of the Sabbath, as it began to dawn toward the first day of the week, came Mary Magdalene and the other Mary to see the sepulcher. Literally in the Greek, and this is the proper translation, in the end of the Sabbath, as it began to dawn toward the first of the Sabbaths, came Mary Magdalene and the other Mary to see the sepulcher. It was the end of the series of seventh-day Sabbaths since creation week, and in the beginning, because Christ rose from the dead early Sunday morning, and it was the beginning of the series of Sunday Sabbaths for the New Testament era. And then it says in verse 2, and behold, there was a great earthquake, for the angel of the Lord descended from heaven and came and rolled back the stone from the door and sat upon it. Now, the angel of the Lord who descended from heaven is Christ. His countenance, that's describing that angel of the Lord, and even that name, angel of the Lord, in the Old Testament, it's always God. It's always God. I don't want to go off to prove that, but it can be proven if anyone's interested. His countenance was like lightning, and his raiment white as snow. Compare to Revelation 1, and we read, it says in verse 13, in the midst of the seven candlesticks, one like unto the Son of Man, clothed with a garment down to the foot, and girt about the paps with a golden girdle. His head and his hairs were white like wool, as white as snow, and his eyes were as a flame of fire, and his feet like unto fine brass, as if they burned in a furnace, and his voice as the sound of many waters. And he had in his right hand seven stars, and out of his mouth went a sharp two-edged sword,
and his countenance was as the sun shineth in his

0: strength. And when I saw him, I fell at his feet as dead. And he laid his right hand upon me, saying unto me, Fear not, I am the first and the last. I am he that liveth and was dead, and behold, I am alive forevermore. Amen. And have the keys of hell and of death. That is the angel of the Lord who descended from heaven and came and rolled back the stone from the door. What is that stone? What door? The sepulcher, the tomb, the grave. Christ went into the grave, the lamb slain from the foundation of the world. Out of the belly of hell, cried I, we read in Jonah. Christ went into hell, the grave, into death itself, and overcame it in order to roll back the stone from the door and sat upon it. You see, that stone, it shut the door. It shut the door of hell. And to all who were in the grave, if Christ had not won the victory, if he had not been triumphant, if he had not defeated death and hell, then that stone would have stayed upon the tomb. And yet, rolling it away, it opens. He has the key. The key. He's opening up the grave of hell. He's opening up the door of hell so that the saints of God who have sinned, who have died in their sin, who have gone to physical graves, the saints of God can come out of the tomb. They can come out of the depths of the grave themselves and enter into the kingdom of heaven. And more than that, in the Bible, to sit means to rule. Over and over again, I won't say in every single place, but again and again, when we read the king sat upon his throne, he's ruling. And here is the angel of the Lord who has descended from heaven, whose countenance was like lightning, his raiment white as snow. For fear of him, the keepers did shake and became as dead men. And he has sat upon the stone, Christ, ruling, reigning victoriously over hell, over the grave. He conquered it. Again, I don't know how, you know, a God in his infinite being, his almighty power is just too far above us, too greater than us. I have no idea. I don't think any man has any idea how he could have satisfied death in an eternal way, but he did, and he rose from the dead. He rose, just as Jonah will soon be vomited out of the whale's belly after accomplishing the 3 days and three nights. So the Lord Jesus Christ came up from the grave. He arose, a mighty triumphing over the sea. And so we are just blessed beyond measure and thankful to God for such a salvation as this, that such wretched sinners, such wretches that every one of us are. I know, I'll definitely speak for myself on that account. A terrible wretch, and yet Jesus paid it all. He paid for all of our sins. He has made the way. He's opened up the door of heaven, but before that, he opened up the door of hell.
1: 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Until our next Bible study, may the Lord's perfect will be done.

0: We welcome you to eBible Fellowship's Bible Reading Program. We read in 2 Timothy 3, verse 16, "All Scripture is given by inspiration of God and is profitable for doctrine, for reproof, for correction, for instruction in righteousness." Now, let's begin our Bible Reading Program.
1: Joshua 5. And it came to pass, when all the kings of the Amorites, which were on the side of Jordan westward, and all the kings of the Canaanites, which were by the sea, heard that the Lord had dried up the waters of Jordan from before the children of Israel, until we were passed over, that their heart melted, neither was their spirit in them any more, because of the children of Israel. At that time the Lord said unto Joshua, "Make thee sharp knives, and circumcise again the children of Israel the second time." And Joshua made him sharp knives, and circumcised the children of Israel at the hill of the foreskins. And this is the cause why Joshua did circumcise. All the people that came out of Egypt that were males, even all the men of war, died in the wilderness by the way after they came out of Egypt. Now all the people that came out were circumcised, but all the people that were born in the wilderness by the way as they came forth out of Egypt, them they had not circumcised. For the children of Israel walked 40 years in the wilderness, till all the people that were men of war which came out of Egypt were consumed, because they obeyed not the voice of the Lord, unto whom the Lord sware that he would not shew them the land which the Lord sware unto their fathers that he would give us, a land that floweth with milk and honey. And their children, whom he raised up in their stead, them Joshua circumcised, for they were uncircumcised, because they had not circumcised them by the way. And it came to pass, when they had done circumcising all the people, that they abode in their places in the camp till they were whole. And the Lord said unto Joshua, "This day have I rolled away the reproach of Egypt from off you. Wherefore the name of the place is called Gilgal unto this day." And the children of Israel encamped in Gilgal, and kept the Passover on the 14th day of the month, at even in the plains of Jericho. And they did eat of the old corn of the land on the morrow after the Passover, unleavened cakes and parched corn in the selfsame day. And the manna ceased on the morrow after they had eaten of the old corn of the land. Neither had the children of Israel manna any more, but they did eat of the fruit of the land of Canaan that year. And it came to pass, when Joshua was by Jericho, that he lifted up his eyes, and looked, and behold, there stood a man over against him with his sword drawn in his hand. And Joshua went unto him, and said unto him, "Art thou for us, or for our adversaries?" And he said, "Nay, but as captain of the host of the Lord am I now come." And Joshua fell on his face to the earth, and did worship, and said unto him, "What saith my Lord unto his servant?" And the captain of the Lord's host said unto Joshua, "Loose thy shoe from off thy foot, for the place whereon thou standest is holy." And Joshua did so. Joshua 6. Now Jericho was straitly shut up because of the children of Israel. None went out, and none came in. And the Lord said unto Joshua, "See, I have given into thine hands Jericho, and the king thereof, and the mighty men of valor. And ye shall compass the city, all ye men of war, and go round about the city once. Thus shalt thou do 6 days. And 7 priests shall bear before the ark 7 trumpets of ram's horns, and the 7th day ye shall compass the city 7 times, and the priests shall blow with the trumpets. And it shall come to pass that when they make a long blast with the ram's horn, and when ye hear the sound of the trumpet, that all the people shall shout with a great shout, and the wall of the city shall fall down flat, and the people shall ascend up, every man straight before him." And Joshua the son of Nun called the priests, and said unto them, "Take up the ark of the covenant, and let 7 priests bear 7 trumpets of ram's horns before the ark of the Lord." And he said unto the people, "Pass on, and compass the city, and let him that is armed pass on before the ark of the Lord." And it came to pass, when Joshua had spoken unto the people, that the 7 priests bearing the 7 trumpets of ram's horns passed on before the Lord, and blew with their trumpets, and the ark of the covenant of the Lord followed them. And the armed men went before the priests that blew with the trumpets, and the rearward came after the ark, the priests going on, and blowing with the trumpets. And Joshua had commanded the people, saying, Ye shall not shout, nor make any noise with your voice, neither shall any word proceed out of your mouth, until the day I bid you shout. Then ye shall shout. So the ark of the Lord compassed the city, going about it once. And they came into the camp, and lodged in the camp. And Joshua rose early in the morning, and the priests took up the ark of the Lord. And seven priests, bearing seven trumpets of ram's horns before the ark of the Lord, went on continually, and blew with the trumpets. And the armed men went before them, but the rearward came after the ark of the Lord, the priests going on, and blowing with the trumpets. And the second day they compassed the city once, and returned into the camp. So they did 6 days. And it came to pass on the seventh day, that they rose early about the dawning of the day, and compassed the city after the same manner 7 times. Only on that day they compassed the city 7 times. And it came to pass at the seventh time, when the priests blew with the trumpets, Joshua said unto the people, Shout, for the Lord hath given you the city. And the city shall be accursed, even it and all that are therein, to the Lord. Only Rahab the harlot shall live, she and all that are with her in the house, because she hid the messengers that we sent. And ye in any wise keep yourselves from the accursed thing, lest he make yourselves accursed when he take of the accursed thing, and make the camp of Israel a curse, and trouble it. But all the silver and gold, and vessels of brass and iron, are consecrated unto the Lord. They shall come into the treasury of the Lord. So the people shouted when the priests blew with the trumpets, and it came to pass, when the people heard the sound of the trumpet, and the people shouted with a great shout, that the wall fell down flat, so that the people went up into the city, every man straight before him, and they took the city. And they utterly destroyed all that was in the city, both men and women, young and old, and ox and sheep and ass, with the edge of the sword. But Joshua had said unto the two men that had spied out the country, Go into the harlot's house, and bring out thence the woman, and all that she hath, as he sware unto her. And the young men that were spies went in, and brought out Rahab, and her father, and her mother, and her brethren, and all that she had. And they brought out all her kindred, and left them without the camp of Israel. And they burnt the city with fire, and all that was therein. Only the silver and the gold and the vessels of brass and iron they put into the treasury of the house of the Lord. And Joshua saved Rahab the harlot alive, and her father's household, and all that she had. And she dwelleth in Israel even unto this day, because she hid the messengers which Joshua sent to spy out Jericho. And Joshua adjured them at that time, saying, Cursed be the man before the Lord that riseth up and buildeth this city, Jericho. He shall lay the foundation thereof in his firstborn, and in his youngest son shall he set up the gates of it. So the Lord was with Joshua, and his fame was noised throughout all the country.

Joshua 7. But the children of Israel committed a trespass in the accursed thing. For Achan, the son of Carmi, the son of Zabdi, the son of Zerah, of the tribe of Judah, took of the accursed thing. And the anger of the Lord was kindled against the children of Israel. And Joshua sent men from Jericho to Ai, which is beside Beth-Aven, on the east side of Bethel, and spake unto them, saying, Go up and view the country. And the men went up and viewed Ai. And they returned to Joshua and said unto him, Let not all the people go up, but let about 2,000 or 3,000 men go up and smite Ai, and make not all the people to labor thither, for they are but few. So there went up thither of the people about 3,000 men, and they fled before the men of Ai. And the men of Ai smote of them about 36 men, for they chased them from before the gate even unto Shebarim, and smote them in the going down, wherefore the hearts of the people melted, and became as water. And Joshua rent his clothes, and fell to the earth upon his face before the ark of the Lord until the eventide, he and the elders of Israel, and put dust upon their heads. And Joshua said, Alas, O Lord God, wherefore hast thou at all brought this people over Jordan, to deliver us into the hands of the Amorites to destroy us? Would to God we had been content and dwelt on the other side Jordan. O Lord, what shall I say, when Israel turneth their backs before their enemies? For the Canaanites and all the inhabitants of the land shall hear of it, and shall environ us round, and cut off our name from the earth, and what wilt thou do unto thy great name? And the Lord said unto Joshua, Get thee up, wherefore liest thou thus upon thy face? Israel hath sinned, and they have also transgressed my covenant which I commanded them, for they have even taken of the accursed thing, and have also stolen and dissembled also, and they have put it even among their own stuff. Therefore the children of Israel could not stand before their enemies, but turned their backs before their enemies, because they were accursed. Neither will I be with you any more, except ye destroy the accursed from among you. Up, sanctify the people, and say, Sanctify yourselves against tomorrow. For thus saith the Lord God of Israel, There is an accursed thing in the midst of thee, O Israel. Thou canst not stand before thine enemies, until he take away the accursed thing from among you. In the morning therefore ye shall be brought according to your tribes. And it shall be, that the tribe which the Lord taketh shall come according to their families thereof. And the family which the Lord shall take shall come by households. And the household which the Lord shall take shall come man by man. And it shall be, that he that is taken with the accursed thing shall be burnt with fire, he and all that he hath, because he hath transgressed the covenant of the Lord, and because he hath wrought folly in Israel. So Joshua rose up early in the morning, and brought Israel by their tribes, and the tribe of Judah was taken. And he brought the family of Judah, and he took the family of the Zarhites, and he brought the family of the Zarhites man by man, and Zabdi was taken. And he brought his household man by man, and Achan the son of Carmi, the son of Zabdi, the son of Zerah, of the tribe of Judah, was taken. And Joshua said unto Achan, My son, give, I pray thee, glory to the Lord God of Israel, and make confession unto him, and tell me now what thou hast done, hide it not from me. And Achan answered Joshua and said, Indeed, I have sinned against the Lord God of Israel, and thus have I done. When I saw among the spoils a goodly Babylonish garment, and 200 shekels of silver, and a wedge of gold of 50 shekels weight, then I coveted them, and took them, and behold, they are hid in the earth in the midst of my tent, and the silver under it. So Joshua sent messengers, and they ran unto the tent, and behold, it was hid in his tent, and the silver under it. And they took them out in the midst of the tent, and brought them unto Joshua, and unto all the children of Israel, and laid them out before the Lord. And Joshua and all Israel with him took Achan the son of Zerah, and the silver and the garment, and the wedge of gold, and his sons and his daughters, and his oxen and his asses and his sheep, and his tent and all that he had, and they brought them unto the valley of Achor. And Joshua said, Why hast thou troubled us? The Lord shall trouble thee this day. And all Israel stoned him with stones, and burned them with fire, after they had stoned them with stones. And they raised over him a great heap of stones unto this day. So the Lord turned from the fierceness of his anger. Wherefore the name of that place was called the Valley of Achor unto this day.
Joshua 8. And the Lord said unto Joshua, Fear not, neither be thou dismayed. Take all the people of war with thee, and arise. Go up to Ai. See, I have given into thy hand the king of Ai, and his people, and his city, and his land. And thou shalt do to Ai and her king as thou didst unto Jericho and her king. Only the spoil thereof and the cattle thereof shall ye take for a prey unto yourselves. Lay thee an ambush for the city behind it. So Joshua arose, and all the people of war, to go up against Ai. And Joshua chose out 30,000 mighty men of valor, and sent them away by night. And he commanded them, saying, Behold, ye shall lie in wait against the city, even behind the city. Go not very far from the city, but be all ready. And I and all the people that are with me will approach unto the city, and it shall come to pass, when they come out against us, as at first, that we will flee before them. For they will come out after us, till we have drawn them from the city. For they will say, They flee before us as at the first, therefore we will flee before them. Then ye shall rise up from the ambush and seize upon the city, for the Lord your God will deliver it into your hand. And it shall be, when ye have taken the city, that ye shall set the city on fire. According to the commandment of the Lord shall ye do. See, I have commanded you. Joshua therefore sent them forth, and they went to lie in ambush, and abode between Bethel and Ai, on the west side of Ai. But Joshua lodged that night among the people. And Joshua rose up early in the morning, and numbered the people, and went up, he and the elders of Israel, before the people to Ai. And all the people, even the people of war that were with him, went up, and drew nigh, and came before the city, and pitched on the north side of Ai. Now there was a valley between them and Ai. And he took about 5,000 men, and set them to lie in ambush between Bethel and Ai on the west side of the city. And when they had set the people, even all the host that was on the north of the city, and their liers in wait on the west of the city, Joshua went that night into the midst of the valley. And it came to pass, when the king of Ai saw it, that they hasted and rose up early, and the men of the city went out against Israel to battle, he and all his people, at a time appointed before the plain, but he wist not that there were liers in ambush against him behind the city. And Joshua and all Israel made as if they were beaten before them, and fled by the way of the wilderness. And all the people that were in Ai were called together to pursue after them, and they pursued after Joshua, and were drawn away from the city. And there was not a man left in Ai or Bethel that went not out after Israel, and they left the city open and pursued after Israel. And the Lord said unto Joshua, Stretch out the spear that is in thy hand toward Ai, for I will give it unto thine hand. And Joshua stretched out the spear that he had in his hand toward the city. And the ambush arose quickly out of their place, and they ran as soon as he had stretched out his hand. And they entered into the city, and took it, and hasted, and set the city on fire. And when the men of Ai looked behind them, they saw, and behold, the smoke of the city ascended up to heaven. And they had no power to flee this way or that, and the people that fled to the wilderness turned back upon the pursuers. And when Joshua and all Israel saw that the ambush had taken the city, and that the smoke of the city ascended, then they turned again and slew the men of Ai. And the other issued out of the city against them. So they were in the midst of Israel, some on this side and some on that side, and they smote them, so that they let none of them remain or escape. And the king of Ai they took alive, and brought him unto Joshua. And it came to pass, when Israel had made an end of slaying all the inhabitants of Ai in the field, in the wilderness wherein they chased them, and when they were all fallen on the edge of the sword, until they were consumed, that all the Israelites returned unto Ai, and smote it with the edge of the sword. And so it was that all that fell that day, both of men and women, were 12,000, even all the men of Ai. For Joshua drew not his hand back, wherewith he stretched out the spear, until he hath utterly destroyed all the inhabitants of Ai. Only the cattle and the spoil of that city Israel took for a prey unto themselves, according unto the word of the Lord when he commanded Joshua. And Joshua burnt Ai, and made it an heap forever, even a desolation unto this day. And the king of Ai, he hanged on a tree until eventide, and as soon as the sun was down,
Joshua commanded that they should take his carcass down from the tree and cast it at the entering of the gate of the city, and raised thereon a great heap of stones that remaineth unto this day. Then Joshua built an altar unto the Lord God of Israel in Mount Ebal. As Moses, the servant of the Lord, commanded the children of Israel, as it is written in the book of the law of Moses, an altar of whole stones, over which no man hath lift up any iron, and they offered thereon burnt offerings unto the Lord, and sacrificed peace offerings. And he wrote there upon the stones a copy of the law of Moses, which he wrote in the presence of the children of Israel. And all Israel, and their elders, and officers, and their judges, stood on this side of the ark, and on that side, before the priests, the Levites, which bear the ark of the covenant of the Lord, as well the stranger as he that was born among them, half of them over against Mount Gerizim, and half of them over against Mount Ebal, as Moses the servant of the Lord had commanded before, that they should bless the people of Israel. And afterward he read all the words of the law, the blessings and cursings, according to all that is written in the book of the law. There was not a word of all that Moses commanded, which Joshua read not before all the congregation of Israel, with the women and the little ones, and the strangers that were conversant among them.

Joshua 9. And it came to pass, when all the kings which were on this side Jordan, in the hills and in the valleys, and in all the coasts of the great sea over against Lebanon, the Hittite and the Amorite, the Canaanite, the Perizzite, the Hivite, and the Jebusite, heard thereof, that they gathered themselves together to fight with Joshua and with Israel with one accord. And when the inhabitants of Gibeon heard what Joshua had done unto Jericho and to Ai, they did work wilily, and went and made as if they had been ambassadors, and took up old sacks upon their asses, and wine bottles, old and rent and bound up, and old shoes, and clouted upon their feet, and old garments upon them, and all the bread of their provision was dry and moldy. And they went to Joshua unto the camp at Gilgal, and said unto him, and to the men of Israel, We be come from a far country. Now therefore make ye a league with us. And the men of Israel said unto the Hivites, Peradventure ye dwell among us, and how shall we make a league with you? And they said unto Joshua, We are thy servants. And Joshua said unto them, Who are ye, and from whence come ye? And they said unto him, From a very far country thy servants are come, because of the name of the Lord thy God. For we have heard the fame of him, and all that he did in Egypt, and all that he did to the two kings of the Amorites that were beyond Jordan, to Sihon king of Heshbon, and to Og king of Bashan, which was at Ashtaroth. Wherefore our elders and all the inhabitants of our country spake unto us, saying, Take victuals with you for the journey, and go to meet them, and say unto them, We are your servants, therefore now make ye a league with us. This our bread we took hot for our provision out of our houses on the day that we came forth to go unto you. But now, behold, it is dry, and it is moldy. And these bottles of wine which we filled were new, and behold, they be rent. And these our garments and our shoes are become old by reason of the very long journey. And the men took of their victuals, and asked not counsel at the mouth of the Lord. And Joshua made peace with them, and made a league with them, to let them live, and the princes of the congregation swear unto them. And it came to pass at the end of 3 days, after they had made a league with them, that they heard that they were neighbors, and that they dwelt among them. And the children of Israel journeyed, and came unto their cities on the third day. Now their cities were Gibeon, and Chephirah, and Beeroth, and Kirjath-jearim. And the children of Israel smote them not, because the princes of the congregation had sworn unto them by the Lord God of Israel. And all the congregation murmured against the princes. But all the princes said unto the congregation, We have sworn unto them by the Lord God of Israel. Now therefore we may not touch them. This we will do to them. We will even let them live, lest wrath be upon us, because of the oath which we swear unto them. And the princes said unto them, Let them live, but let them be hewers of wood and drawers of water unto all the congregation, as the princes had promised them. And Joshua called for them, and he spake unto them, saying, Wherefore have ye beguiled us, saying, We are very far from you, when ye dwell among us? Now therefore ye are cursed, and there shall be none of you freed from being bondmen, and hewers of wood, and drawers of water for the house of my God. And they answered Joshua, and said, Because it was certainly told thy servants, how that the Lord thy God commanded his servant Moses to give you all the land, and to destroy all the inhabitants of the land from before you, therefore we were sore afraid of our lives because of you, and have done this thing. And now, behold, we are in thine hand. As it seemeth good and right unto thee to do unto us, do. And so he did unto them, and delivered them out of the hand of the children of Israel, that they slew them not. And Joshua made them that day hewers of wood and drawers of water for the congregation, and for the altar of the Lord, even unto this day, in the place which he should choose. Joshua 10. Now it came to pass, when Adonizedek, king of Jerusalem, had heard how Joshua had taken Ai, and had utterly destroyed it, as he had done to Jericho and her king, so he had done to Ai and her king, and how the inhabitants of Gibeon had made peace with Israel, and were among them, that they greatly feared, because Gibeon was a great city, as one of the royal cities, and because it was greater than Ai, and all the men thereof were mighty. Wherefore Adonizedek, king of Jerusalem, sent unto Hoham, king of Hebron, and unto Piram, king of Jarmuth, and unto Japhia, king of Lachish, and unto Debir, king of Eglon, saying, Come up unto me, and help me, that we may smite Gibeon,
for it hath made peace with Joshua and with the children of Israel. Therefore the five kings of the Amorites, the king of Jerusalem, the king of Hebron, the king of Jarmuth, the king of Lachish, and the king of Eglon, gathered themselves together and went up, they and all their hosts, and encamped before Gibeon, and made war against it. And the men of Gibeon sent unto Joshua to the camp to Gilgal, saying, Slack not thy hand from thy servants, come up to us quickly, and save us, and help us. For all the kings of the Amorites that dwell in the mountains are gathered together against us. So Joshua ascended from Gilgal, he and all the people of war with him, and all the mighty men of valor. And the Lord said unto Joshua, Fear them not, for I have delivered them into thine hand. There shall not a man of them stand before thee. Joshua therefore came unto them suddenly, and went up from Gilgal all night. And the Lord discomfited them before Israel, and slew them with a great slaughter at Gibeon, and chased them along the way that goeth up to Beth-horon, and smote them to Azekah and unto Makkedah. And it came to pass, as they fled from before Israel, and were in the going down to Beth-horon, that the Lord cast down great stones from heaven upon them unto Azekah, and they died. They were more which died with hailstones than they whom the children of Israel slew with the sword. Then spake Joshua to the Lord in the day when the Lord delivered up the Amorites before the children of Israel, and he said in the sight of Israel, Sun, stand thou still upon Gibeon, and thou moon in the valley of Ajalon. And the sun stood still, and the moon stayed, until the people had avenged themselves upon their enemies. Is not this written in the book of Jasher? So the sun stood still in the midst of heaven, and hasted not to go down about a whole day. And there was no day like that before it or after it, that the Lord hearkened unto the voice of a man, for the Lord fought for Israel. And Joshua returned, and all Israel with him, unto the camp to Gilgal. But these five kings fled, and hid themselves in a cave at Makkedah. And it was told Joshua, saying, The five kings are found hid in a cave at Makkedah. And Joshua said, Roll great stones upon the mouth of the cave, and set men by it for to keep them. And stay ye not, but pursue after your enemies, and smite the hindmost of them. Suffer them not to enter into their cities, for the Lord your God hath delivered them into your hand. And it came to pass, when Joshua and the children of Israel had made an end of slaying them with a very great slaughter, till they were consumed, that the rest which remained of them entered into fenced cities. And all the people returned to the camp to Joshua at Makkedah in peace. None moved his tongue against any of the children of Israel. Then said Joshua, Open the mouth of the cave, and bring out those five kings unto me out of the cave. And they did so, and brought forth those five kings unto him out of the cave, the king of Jerusalem, the king of Hebron, the king of Jarmuth, the king of Lachish, and the king of Eglon. And it came to pass, when they brought out those kings unto Joshua, that Joshua called for all the men of Israel, and said unto the captains of the men of war which went with him, Come near, put your feet upon the necks of these kings. And they came near, and put their feet upon the necks of them. And Joshua said unto them, Fear not, nor be dismayed. Be strong and of a good courage, for thus shall the Lord do to all your enemies against whom ye fight. And afterward Joshua smote them and slew them, and hanged them on five trees, and they were hanging upon the trees until the evening. And it came to pass at the time of the going down of the sun, that Joshua commanded, and they took them down off the trees, and cast them into the cave wherein they had been hid, and laid great stones in the cave's mouth, which remain until this very day. And that day Joshua took Makkedah, and smote it with the edge of the sword, and the king thereof he utterly destroyed. Them and all the souls that were therein he let none remain, and he did to the king of Makkedah as he did unto the king of Jericho. Then Joshua passed from Makkedah, and all Israel with him, unto Libnah, and fought against Libnah. And the Lord delivered it also, and the king thereof, into the hand of Israel. And he smote it with the edge of the sword, and all the souls that were therein. He let none remain in it, but did unto the king thereof as he did unto the king of Jericho. And Joshua passed from Libnah, and all Israel with him, unto Lachish, and encamped against it, and fought against it. And the Lord delivered Lachish into the hand of Israel,
which took it on the second day, and smote it with the edge of the sword, and all the souls that were therein, according to all that he had done to Libnah. Then Horam, king of Gezer, came up to help Lachish, and Joshua smote him and his people, until he had left him none remaining. And from Lachish Joshua passed unto Eglon, and all Israel with him, and they encamped against it, and fought against it. And they took it on that day, and smote it with the edge of the sword, and all the souls that were therein he utterly destroyed that day, according to all that he had done to Lachish. And Joshua went up from Eglon, and all Israel with him, unto Hebron, and they fought against it. And they took it, and smote it with the edge of the sword, and the king thereof, and all the cities thereof, and all the souls that were therein. He left none remaining, according to all that he had done to Eglon, but destroyed it utterly, and all the souls that were therein. And Joshua returned, and all Israel with him, to Debir, and fought against it. And he took it, and the king thereof, and all the cities thereof. And they smote them with the edge of the sword, and utterly destroyed all the souls that were therein. He left none remaining, as he had done to Hebron, so he did to Debir, and unto the king thereof, as he had done to Libnah and to her king. So Joshua smote all the country of the hills, and of the south, and of the vale, and of the springs, and all their kings. He left none remaining, but utterly destroyed all that breathed, as the Lord God of Israel commanded. And Joshua smote them from Kadesh Barnea, even unto Gaza, and all the country of Goshen, even unto Gibeon. And all these kings and their land did Joshua take at one time, because the Lord God of Israel fought for Israel. And Joshua returned, and all Israel with him, unto the camp to Gilgal.

Joshua 11. And it came to pass, when Jabin, king of Hazor, had heard those things, that he sent to Jobab, king of Madon, and to the king of Shimron, and to the king of Aksaph, and to the kings that were on the north of the mountains, and of the plains south of Chinneroth, and in the valley, and in the borders of Dor on the west, and to the Canaanite on the east and on the west, and to the Amorite, and the Hittite, and the Perizzite, and the Jebusite in the mountains, and to the Hivite under Hermon in the land of Mizpeh. And they went out, they and all their hosts with them, much people, even as the sand that is upon the seashore in multitude, with horses and chariots very many. And when all these kings were met together, they came and pitched together at the waters of Merom to fight against Israel. And the Lord said unto Joshua, Be not afraid because of them, for tomorrow about this time will I deliver them up all slain before Israel. Thou shalt huff their horses and burn their chariots with fire. So Joshua came, and all the people of war with him, against them by the waters of Merom suddenly, and they fell upon them. And the Lord delivered them into the hand of Israel, who smote them and chased them unto great Zidon, and unto Misrephothmaim, and unto the valley of Mizpeh eastward. And they smote them until they left them none remaining. And Joshua did unto them as the Lord bade him. He huffed their horses and burnt their chariots with fire. And Joshua at that time turned back and took Hazor and smote the king thereof with the sword. For Hazor before time was the head of all those kingdoms. And they smote all the souls that were therein with the edge of the sword, utterly destroying them, that there was not any left to breathe, and he burnt Hazor with fire. And all the cities of those kings and all the kings of them did Joshua take and smote them with the edge of the sword, and he utterly destroyed them, as Moses the servant of the Lord commanded. But as for the cities that stood still in their strength, Israel burned none of them, save Hazor only, that did Joshua burn. And all the spoil of these cities and the cattle, the children of Israel took for a prey unto themselves. But every man they smote with the edge of the sword, until they had destroyed them, neither left there any to breathe. As the Lord commanded Moses his servant, so Moses commanded Joshua, and so did Joshua. He left nothing undone of all that the Lord commanded Moses. So Joshua took all that land, the hills, and all the south country, and all the land of Goshen, and the valley, and the plain, and the mountain of Israel, and the valley of the same, even from the Mount Halek that goeth up to Seir, even unto Baalgad in the valley of Lebanon under Mount Hermon, and all their kings he took, and smote them, and slew them. Joshua made war a long time with all those kings. There was not a city that made peace with the children of Israel, save the Hivites, the inhabitants

in Gath, and in Ashdod there remained. So Joshua took the whole land according to all that the Lord said unto Moses. And Joshua gave it for an inheritance unto Israel, according to their divisions by their tribes. And the land rested from war. Joshua 12. Now these are the kings of the land which the children of Israel smote, and possessed their land on the other side Jordan toward the rising of the sun, from the river Arnon unto the Mount Hermon, and all the plain on the east. Sihon, king of the Amorites, who dwelt in Heshbon, and ruled from Aroer, which is upon the bank of the river Arnon, and from the middle of the river, and from half Gilead, even unto the river Jabbok, which is the border of the children of Ammon. And from the plain to the sea of Chinneroth on the east, and unto the sea of the plain, even the salt sea on the east, the way to Beth Jeshimoth, and from the south unto Ashdoth Pisgah. And the coast of Og, king of Bashan, which was of the remnant of the giants that dwelt at Ashtaroth and at Edrei, and reigned in Mount Hermon, and in Salcah, and in all Bashan, unto the border of the Geshurites and the Maacathites, and half Gilead, the border of Sihon, king of Heshbon. Them did Moses, the servant of the Lord, and the children of Israel smite, and Moses, the servant of the Lord, gave it for a possession unto the Reubenites, and the Gadites, and the half-tribe of Manasseh. And these are the kings of the country which Joshua and the children of Israel smote on this side Jordan on the west, from Baalgad in the valley of Lebanon, even unto the Mount Halak, that goeth up to Seir, which Joshua gave unto the tribes of Israel for a possession, according to their divisions. In the mountains, and in the valleys, and in the plains, and in the springs, and in the wilderness, and in the south country, the Hittites, the Amorites, and the Canaanites, the Perizzites, the Hivites, and the Jebusites. The king of Jericho, one. The king of Ai, which is beside Bethel, one. The king of Jerusalem, one. The king of Hebron, one. The king of Jarmuth, one. The king of Lachish, one. The king of Eglon, one. The king of Gezer, one. The king of Debir, one. The king of Geda, one. The king of Horma, one. The king of Arad, one. The king of Libna, one. The king of Adullam, one. The king of Machada, one. The king of Bethel, one. The king of Tapua, one. The king of Hefer, one. The king of Aphek, one. The king of Lasharon, one. The king of Medon, one. The king of Hazor, one. The king of Shimron Maron, one. The king of Achsaph, one. The king of Tanakh, one. The king of Megiddo, one. The king of Kadesh, one. The king of Jokneam of Carmel, one. The king of Dor in the coast of Dor, one. The king of the nations of Gilgal, one. The king of Tirzah, one. All the kings, 30 and 1.

0: Joshua 13. Now Joshua was old and stricken in years, and the Lord said unto him, Thou art old and stricken in years, and there remaineth yet very much land to be possessed. This is the land that yet remaineth, all the borders of the Philistines, and all Geshuri, from Sihor, which is before Egypt, even unto the borders of Ekron northward, which is counted to the Canaanite. Five lords of the Philistines, the Gazathites, and the Ashdodites, and the Eshkalonites, and the Gittites, and the Ekronites, also the Avites. From the south, all the land of the Canaanites, and Merah, that is beside the Sidonians, unto Aphek, to the borders of the Amorites. And the land of the Giblites, and all Lebanon toward the sunrising, from Baalgad under Mount Hermon, unto the entering into Hamath. All the inhabitants of the hill country from Lebanon unto Misrephoth-maim, and all the Sidonians, them will I drive out from before the children of Israel. Only divide thou it by lot unto the Israelites for an inheritance, as I have commanded thee. Now therefore divide this land for an inheritance unto the nine tribes and the half-tribe of Manasseh, with whom the Reubenites and the Gadites have received their inheritance, which Moses gave them beyond Jordan eastward, even as Moses, the servant of the Lord, gave them, from Aroer, that is upon the bank of the river Arnon, and the city that is in the midst of the river, and all the plain of Medeba unto Dibon, and all the cities of Sihon, king of the Amorites, which reigned in Heshbon, unto the border of the children of Ammon, and Gilead, and the border of the Geshurites, and the Maacathites, and all Mount Hermon, and all Bashan, unto Salcah. All the kingdom of Og in Bashan, which reigned in Ashtaroth and in Edrei, who remained of the remnant of the giants, for these did Moses smite and cast them out. Nevertheless, the children of Israel expelled not the Geshurites, nor the Maacathites, but the Geshurites and the Maacathites dwell among the Israelites unto this day. Only unto the tribe of Levi he gave none inheritance. The sacrifices of the Lord God of Israel made by fire are their inheritance, as he said unto them. And Moses gave unto the tribe of the children of Reuben inheritance according to their families. And their coast was from Aroer, that is on the bank of the river Arnon, and the city that is in the midst of the river, and all the plain by Medeba. Heshbon and all her cities that are in the plain, Dibon and Bamoth-Baal and Beth-Balmeon, and Jahazah, and Kedemoth, and Mephath, and Kirjathaim, and Sibmah, and Zareth-Shahar in the mount of the valley, and Beth-Peor, and Ashdoth-Pisgah, and Beth-Jeshimoth, and all the cities of the plain, and all the kingdom of Sihon, king of the Amorites, which reigned in Heshbon, whom Moses smote with the princes of Midian, Evi, and Rechem, and Zur, and Hur, and Reba, which were dukes of Sihon, dwelling in the country. Balaam also the son of Beor, the soothsayer, did the children of Israel slay with the sword among them that were slain by them. And the border of the children of Reuben was Jordan, and the border thereof. This was the inheritance of the children of Reuben after their families, the cities and the villages thereof. And Moses gave inheritance unto the tribe of Gad, even unto the children of Gad according to their families. And their coast was Jazer, and all the cities of Gilead, and half the land of the children of Ammon unto Aroer, that is before Rabbah, and from Heshbon unto Ramath Mizpeh and Betonim, and from Mahanaim unto the border of Debir, and in the valley Betharam and Beth Nimrah and Sukkoth and Zaphon, the rest of the kingdom of Sihon king of Heshbon, Jordan and his border, even unto the edge of the sea of Chinnereth on the other side Jordan eastward. This is the inheritance of the children of Gad after their families, the cities, and their villages. And Moses gave inheritance unto the half-tribe of Manasseh, and this was the possession of the half-tribe of the children of Manasseh by their families. And their coast was from Mahanaim, all Bashan, all the kingdom of Og, king of Bashan, and all the towns of Jair, which are in Bashan, threescore cities. And half Gilead, and Ashtaroth, and Edrei, cities of the kingdom of Og in Bashan, were pertaining unto the children of Machir, the son of Manasseh, even to the one half of the children of Machir by their families. These are the countries which Moses did distribute for inheritance in the plains of Moab, on the other side Jordan by Jericho eastward. But unto the tribe of Levi Moses gave not any inheritance. The Lord God of Israel was their inheritance, as he said unto them. Joshua 14. And these are the countries which the children of Israel inherited in the land of Canaan, which Eleazar the priest and Joshua the son of Nun and the heads of the fathers of the tribes of the children of Israel distributed for inheritance to them. By lot was their inheritance, as the Lord commanded by the hand of Moses, for the nine tribes and for the half tribe. For Moses had given the inheritance of two tribes and an half tribe on the other side Jordan, but unto the Levites he gave none inheritance among them. For the children of Joseph were two tribes, Manasseh and Ephraim. Therefore they gave no part unto the Levites in the land, save cities to dwell in, with their suburbs for their cattle and for their substance. As the Lord commanded Moses, so the children of Israel did, and they divided the land. Then the children of Judah came unto Joshua in Gilgal, and Caleb the son of Jephunneh the Kenizzite said unto him, Thou knowest the thing that the Lord said unto Moses, the man of God, concerning me and thee in Kadesh Barnea. 40 years old was I when Moses, the servant of the Lord, sent me from Kadesh Barnea to espy out the land. And I brought him word again as it was in mine heart. Nevertheless, my brethren that went up with me made the heart of the people melt, but I wholly followed the Lord my God. And Moses sware on that day, saying, Surely the land whereon thy feet have trodden shall be thine inheritance and thy children's forever, because thou hast wholly followed the Lord my God. And now, behold, the Lord hath kept me alive, as he said, these 45 years, even since the Lord spake this word unto Moses, while the children of Israel wandered in the wilderness. And now, lo, I am this day 85 years old. As yet I am as strong this day as I was in the day that Moses sent me, and my strength was then, even so is my strength now, for war, both to go out and to come in. Now therefore give me this mountain, whereof the Lord spake in that day, for thou heardest in that day how the Anakims were there, and that the cities were great and fenced. If so be the Lord will be with me, then I shall be able to drive them out, as the Lord said. And Joshua blessed him, and gave unto Caleb the son of Jephunneh Hebron for an inheritance. Hebron therefore became the inheritance of Caleb the son of Jephunneh the Kenizzite unto this day, because that he wholly followed the Lord God of Israel. And the name of Hebron before was Kirjath Arba, which Arba was a great man among the Anakims, and the land had rest from war.
1: 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And now here's a pre-recording of an eBible Fellowship panel discussion.
2: Okay, welcome back to our Bible Exalted program. This is our bonus half hour. Today's topic is Thanksgiving to God versus not giving thanks to God. We have our beloved three panel speakers, Bob Grandy, Chris McCann, and Carl von Haringa. Does anyone like to say anything, or shall we go straight to our callers?
3: What Bob was just saying about that Greek word, 5483, forgive, that if we go to Romans 1 in verse 19, I'll start there, because that which may be known of God is manifest in them, for God has showed it unto them. For the invisible things of him from the creation of the world are clearly seen, being understood by the things that are made, even his eternal power and Godhead, so that they are without excuse, because that when they knew God, they glorified him not as God, neither were thankful, but became vain in their imaginations, and their foolish heart was darkened. The word thankful is, it's that word, I can't pronounce it either. It's the Greek word. Another form of that word is 54, 5483.
4: 5483.
3: Another related.
4: 5485.
3: Yeah, that's from 5485, which is the word for grace. Like Ephesians 2, for by grace are you saved. And here, it's simply negated. That's what unthankful is. Not forgiven. It is how you could translate that, because that's the word that is translated forgiven. And for someone, and this is speaking of the natural man, the unsaved of the world, they're unthankful, not forgiven, or not a recipient of grace. No grace. And because they have no grace, they have no response to God in their life of thanksgiving, which is why it is so, when the Bible tells us to examine ourselves to see if you're in the faith, and we might look, oh, what sin have I done or haven't done? And we're looking at our sin. I don't think too many people examine themselves concerning their position of thanksgiving or how they're living their life on a daily basis, thankful to God or not thankful to God. This does relate the word forgiveness to being thankful. Actually, over in 1 Peter 2, it says in verses, 1 Peter 2:19, for this is thankworthy, if a man for conscience toward God endure grief, suffering wrongfully. For what glory is it if, when you be buffeted for your faults, ye shall take it patiently? But if, when ye do well and suffer for it, ye take it patiently, this is acceptable with God. The word thankworthy is the same as acceptable, and it is the word from Ephesians 2, by grace are ye saved. And also in Ephesians 2, 5 and Ephesians 2, 7, 8, for by grace you save through faith, that not of yourselves. It's the gift of God, the unspeakable gift. It's the gift of God that you're saved. We've received it. He's even given us the gift of reception. We don't do any work there either. It's all by his grace. It's all his work, his doing in our life to save us. So he's given us that blessing of grace, the gift of grace and faith and salvation. And again, what is our response back to him? Well, yeah, thank you, God. Thanks. I appreciate you saved me. But what about this? What about that? What about this other thing? I've been praying for this for a long time, God. Haven't seen you answer. It's characteristic of the unsaved to be unthankful. Unthankful. And being thankful doesn't mean muttering a few words at Thanksgiving or even before a meal, thank you for this food. It means our life and the way we're living as a child of God in our Christian life. There has to be a sacrifice of thanksgiving, which is presenting ourselves to God in service.
4: Well, also, too, if you consider the Israelites, what they did during the 40-year wilderness sojourn, is they started to complain. They weren't thankful for that great deliverance. And so that seems to be the opposite. Complaining seems to be the opposite of thanksgiving and characteristic of somebody who may not be saved, like you said, because they murmured and complained. And
5: they wanted to go back to Egypt. They remembered the leeks and the melons.
4: Right.
5: So they were reminiscing of their past life.
3: They weren't thankful for the manna.
5: They loathed it.
3: Definitely not. They loathed it.
5: They loathed it. Yes, Louisa, I see you have your hand raised. Please go ahead.
3: Excuse me, for callers, We appreciate you calling, but please try to keep it short, and if possible, on the topic that we're discussing.
5: That's right. And if you have a story to tell, you can just hold that for another program. We are looking for questions or comments.
6: Hello.
5: Hello.
6: Yes, it was at Thanksgiving. Can you please first read Psalms 26, verse 7?
7: That I may publish with the voice of thanksgiving and tell of all thy wondrous works.
6: Yes, I came to realize the most wondrous works is salvation. And I know I heard Chris mention the 10 lepers. And I think another insight is that the one leper, and I believe he also received the personal relationship upon salvation. And while the 10, they might still be thankful to God, but they didn't know Jesus. They didn't know who he was. So they could be thankful, just like many Christians today. They thank the Lord. They thank God for everything, you know, but they don't have the personal relationship. Now, Chris was very thankful to the neighbor that cut his lawn. And so he tipped him with a gratuity, which was the track. So I remember Brother Kemping said, tip them with the track. And I've been doing that too nowadays, you know. If somebody shows me a nice gesture, gave me the right of way, I tip them with a track. Wow. And also Christmas could be a Thanksgiving too. But my question to Chris is, I heard him, this was years ago when we were at Union Hall, he said, Thanksgiving is American. So I would like Chris to explain that, because I noticed.
3: I was probably referring to the holiday itself.
6: Oh, I see.
3: It's an American, like Bob was explaining, you know, from the presidents. It's established as an American holiday. I don't know. I don't think other countries have this.
6: That's
3: same,
6: right.
3: Legal holiday. That's what I meant.
4: They don't. I don't think. Somebody told me recently. Like for example, Spain, they don't do that.
5: Holiday, no, but they do celebrate like a turkey or some kind of, you know, maybe.
8: I think I saw like 8 other countries do something like this, but maybe not legally, you know, like a legal holiday. That's but cool. Yeah.
6: But how did it become, how did it start, the tradition? Is it because of the...
3: excuse me. It was a presidential decree that established the law. But thank you. Thank you for calling.
5: A great question. And thank you, Chris. Yeah, they did start back in, think of the Pilgrims when they had a very harsh season, and you know, the Native Americans and the Pilgrims celebrated. But the point is Thanksgiving to God and looking at the holiday's true meaning, which is Thanksgiving.
4: And that's always been around.
5: Exactly. We have a wireless caller. Please go ahead.
9: Yeah. Hello. Hi. Hello. Yeah, I have a question. I'll skip the story. It's not much of a story anyway. The part where the Bible says, I was thinking of it, because something Bob Grandy said, unmerciful, unthankful, and disobedient to parents. And is that like a sign of the times, or is that something everybody does? Or, you know, because I know I've done it, and, you know, and then turn around and say, oh, you know, I'm good. I'm not like other men. And I mean, I catch myself every time, but you know, are we all like that? Unmerciful, disobedient to government, and you know, not just me, is it?
3: Well, I think you're referring to 1 Timothy 4, and it says here, Now the Spirit speaketh expressly that in the latter times some shall depart from the faith.
5: I was Romans 1.
7: Yeah, that's
5: not, maybe I'm wrong.
9: Yeah, he's Romans
3: 1. It's actually 2 Timothy 3.
5: Okay.
9: Oh, 2
3: Timothy 3, verse 1. This know also that in the last days perilous times shall come, for men shall be lovers of their own selves, covetous, boasters, proud, blasphemers, disobedient to parents, unthankful, unholy, without natural affection, truce breakers, false accusers, incontinent, fierce, despisers of those that are good, traitors, heady, high-minded, lovers of pleasures more than lovers of God, having a form of godliness, but denying the power thereof, from such turn away. For of this sort are they which creep into houses and lead captive silly women, laden with sins, led away with divers lust, ever learning and never able to come to the knowledge of the truth. So this is in the last days, and this is definitely characteristic of the world and unsaved people and us, right? We were children of wrath, even as others. And remember, God speaks of certain sins, and then he says, but you're washed. So it's not like we haven't done this. It's not like we're not sinners. And as Paul was moved to say, Christ Jesus came into the world to save sinners, of whom I am chief. And he's the pattern of the believer. We recognize our sin, and definitely. I could put a check mark to a lot of these, as I'm sure many of you can, but the big thing is now, today, what people did in the past, what we did in the past, okay, that's spilt milk. That's not the issue. The issue is today, right now. Are we living like this? Are we living in the same unsaved manner as before, where We're lovers, but not lovers of God? Who do we love? Oh, myself. I love myself. And I'm concerned with myself. I'm focused on myself. I always think about myself. And not God. And, you know, God directs the life of a person away from themselves. He directs, first of all, to him. And our relationship with him, but then he commands, okay, now take that body you're living in. I've saved you. You have a new spirit, but you're still in this body and you got some time on earth. Take that body that you're still within and move it in this direction and do this and do that and do what I command you to do. Obey me. And what does Jesus say about love? If you love me, you'll keep my commandments. Peter, lovest thou me? Yea, Lord, thou knowest I love thee. Feed my sheep. Lovest thou me? Yea, Lord, thou knowest I love thee. Feed my sheep. And a third time. Three times to emphasize that's the task for this time period, for today. You love God, or do you love yourself? It's not what's easier to do. What's easier to do is to love yourself. And of course, ultimately, you don't love yourself. You oppose yourself. You're against the best interest for yourself. The best thing for yourself and myself and everyone is to do things God's way, to obey him out of a heart desirous to obey him, a newborn again soul, and to do his will. That will be perfection for us. If we were to do it perfectly, we can't. But to whatever degree we're able to do that, and we're able to bring this sin-cursed body along in our endeavor of doing that, we will live a better life with purpose and meaning and a thankful life. You know, remember that? This is thankworthy. If a man for conscience toward God suffer grief and suffer, and the word grief, but it's conscience toward God. That's thankworthy. We might live this life of ease. We might live a pleasant life. We might live a comfortable life. Very easy to do. You got everything or many people have everything right at their fingertips, and you can go after fulfilling your own desires and your sinful pleasures. You can do that. You can do that. But at the end of that, and if you did it to the max, at the end, are you better off, or are you just like someone that's been enlarged in an ungodly way in your appetites, all your lustful appetites? It's really unsightly, and it's not a thankworthy thing to be so self-centered and self-focused and me all day long, 24/7. And all my life and today too, me. What about me? It's not the way of a child of God. The way of the child of God is God, God, God.
5: Yeah.
3: The Lord, Lord, Lord. Lord, Lord, like that. No, I didn't mean it that way. But emphasis on Christ, not on self.
5: You know, Chris, I've had the pleasure to work with children with disabilities. And you see, it's just some of the nature of some of the family members who are grateful, even they have great affliction, you know, going back and forth to hospitals. Or I heard a story of a woman who you had one leg and she's in the fields, you know, picking tea leaves, and she's just filled with positivity. And when I think of that and the knowledge that God has blessed us with the Bible, how can it be that you have folks who are suffering, you know, tremendous physical suffering, and compared to someone like me who lives in a lot of ease, and these slight little things can kind of, what I would say, quote unquote, ruin our day? It really puts us to shame, and I try to put things in focus. And I look at those folks with a bit of admiration that even if they don't have the light of the gospel, how is it that they're more thankful and more appreciative of the simple things, the sunshine, the rain, the happiness, their family members that they're caring for with disability?
3: There's so much to give thanks for, even practically, physically. We can thank God for being alive, clothing, food, housing, whatever kind of housing. We're out of the elements, if we have that. But even say a homeless person, they can't thank God for anything. Well, the homeless person maybe can see, some can't, but some can. They can hear. They have two hands, two arms, two legs, two feet. They have a mind that can think. And you know, this is something that I think we all realize. When something is taken from us that we have had all of our life, maybe like an arm or a leg, then you realize what a blessing it was that you had at one time two arms or two legs. And it could be on a minor level, like I remember I couldn't stop coughing for like weeks. And I remember thinking, oh, I was so blessed when I didn't cough like this. It was such a blessing, and I didn't realize it. I didn't even think of it. I didn't even consider it. And we should probably stop and think, what are we taking for granted on the physical level? That's definitely thankworthy to God, something to give him thanks. And the spiritual level for the child of God, we can add to that. We're richly blessed.
4: I remember thinking when I got injured one time, you know, for a while I was out of it, and just thinking, I took for granted just even walking around, you know, being able to go out for walks, you know, just basic, such a basic thing like that. And when you injure yourself, you start to appreciate that. Or even when you get sick, you know, when you're doing well. But go ahead, Bob.
7: No, it was, Chris brought up the word unthankful a few minutes ago, and I found another verse where, you know, we all starts out as so to speak, unthankful because of the sin that the human race was plunged into as a result of Adam and Eve sinning. And it's in Luke 6. It's part of what's called the Beatitudes. And Jesus said in Luke 6, 33, I'll start at 32. For if you love them which love you, what thank have ye? Them which do good to you, what thank have ye? For sinners also do even the same. And if you lend to them of whom you hope to receive, what thank have ye? For sinners also lend to sinners to receive much again. But love your enemies and do good and lend, hoping for nothing again, and you shall be great, and you shall be the children of the highest. For he is kind unto the unthankful and to the evil. And, you know, Jesus's kindness has to do with salvation to the unthankful and to the evil, which is what we all start out as. And so this is talking about God's elect who were unthankful and evil before Christ was kind to them. I just thought that was an interesting application of the word unthankful.
10: Yeah. Mm-hmm. Well, going, you know, I responded in kind to my neighbor. That's man's natural reaction, right? Somebody does something for you, you appreciate it. That's what it's saying. If you love them which love you, what thank have ye? For sinners also love those that love them. If someone's nice to you, kind to you, good to you, a response. And if someone loves you, you love them. But with God, sinners hated him, rebelled against him, yet Christ, or we, the elect, we hated him, rebelled against him, and Christ responded with love to those that weren't loving him first, but it's afterward. Afterward, we realize he's loved us with an everlasting love. We love him because he first loved us. We have that response to him after salvation, but in our service to him, our love to him, we're going to do good things or loving things to our fellow man, because that's what he tells us to do. He commands us to do. We love him. We keep his commandment. And so then we carry the gospel into the world. And even some have carried it to death. They've been missionaries in foreign lands for love of God. And some have been reviled and ridiculed, mocked, hated as they showed forth love, but they weren't looking for a response from their fellow man. They themselves, the child of God, is responding to Christ, what he has done. So that principle applies, but it applies to the child of God, to Christ. And then Christ commands us, do this and love for him. It's always for him. Servants, obey your masters in the Lord, or work heartily as to the Lord. Husbands, love your wives. The commandments of God that the child of God seeks to do and perform, it's never for, in the first instance, the wife, the boss, the neighbor, the enemy. It's never for them. It's always for God, for Christ. And he knows that's our desire. He's moving us to carry it out. So the child of God who's a husband will definitely love his wife as much as he can, more and more as the Lord moves in him to do so. And the worker will work as hard as he can as the Lord moves in him to do so. And it's all reaction to what he has done for us.
5: That's interesting, Chris, because when a believer is saved, they immediately are dispatched back into the world to practice and walk in the footsteps of Christ. They are to forgive. They are to be merciful. And as Louisa mentioned, she gave a tip with a tract. And what greater gift than someone can give than to share the message of what great things that God has done for them? Just like when Legion was sitting with Jesus, clothed and in his right mind. I always get that visual image of this man in clothed in like white linen, you know, clean and calm. And I just rejoice when I think about how we respond to Thanksgiving and by giving the true message. That is a good act of obedience, like the man who gave thanks. What great way to show obedience, to give the sacrifice of Thanksgiving and lift up your hearts with praise, I think is the verse, is to declare what things God has done. And that's why programs like this are wonderful, where we can share what doctrine that God has been sharing. Did you want to say something, Carl? And then after that, we can go to our call.
4: Sure. Yeah, I was just saying, regarding what Chris was saying, you know, people will often return the kindness. You know, if you show things, you know, if you do something, some sort of kind act, they'll return the response. But, you know, sometimes you'll see somebody going out there testing people's kindness. You know, they have these videos out there and they'll see if they'll spare change for gas or something like that. You know, and if they pass the test, they're like, oh, since you're willing to help me when I was struggling, here you go. You know, here's $100.
5: Or even more.
4: And then they'll test it on somebody who isn't willing to help. And then they make it so they watch that act, you know, and see, you see, because this person helped me, I'm rewarding them. You know, and I was thinking, I was like, you know, it is nice that they're going out there doing that, but they really don't understand what being kind truly is. You know, like Christ, he was kind even to the unthankful. You know, so if you really wanted to show that act, you would still give it to somebody who was unkind and unthankful. And that would show even more kindness, a greater kindness than giving it to somebody who's kind to you.
5: And that's a works gospel.
4: Right. But one last passage, Psalms 136. It's a good passage. I think it says it four times about giving thanks unto Jehovah, but it's the one that, I'll just read the first verse. Oh, give thanks unto Jehovah, for he is good, for his mercy endureth forever. And it says his mercy endureth forever 26 times. It's 26 verses. And of course, that's a reason to be thankful for God's mercy that endures forever.
5: That's right. And Mandy, please go ahead with your comment or question.
11: Hi, it's really interesting that Bob mentioned Mark 14:23, because my comment was Mark 14:22, if you could read that.
7: Mark 14:22, and as they did eat, Jesus took bread and blessed and break it and gave it to them and said, take, eat, this is my body.
11: In our family, we talk about breaking bread all the time when we eat. And I can't remember where I heard it, either open forum, talking about breaking bread, Jesus broke bread, but spiritually it's the gospel. He is the bread of life. And so now I think of breaking bread every time I share a Bible verse on Facebook or X or anywhere, or even people handing out tracts with the Bible verses in there, you're breaking bread. So I was wondering if you could quickly talk about that.
5: To distribute, right?
11: Yeah.
10: It would spiritually be referring to the gospel. And there is a verse where I think Matthew 15, before the multiplying of the loaves, it says in Matthew 15:36-37, and he took the seven loaves and the fishes and gave thanks and broke them, and gave to his disciples, and the disciples to the multitude, and they did all eat and were filled, and they took up of the broken meat that was left seven baskets full. So they took the bread, but Jesus first gave thanks, then break it, distributed disciples to the multitude. And I think this goes back to tying Thanksgiving to the sacrifice of Thanksgiving that Christ performed. And that's why we see Jonah, and Jesus said, as Jonah was in the whale's belly 3 days and three nights, so shall the Son of Man be in the heart of the earth. And in the whale's belly, Christ in the heart of the earth, Jonah is speaking of performing the vow that he vowed, and he will give thanksgiving. He will give thanks unto the Lord. And it would identify with Christ offering up himself. And I don't fully understand, you know, why God relates that to thanksgiving, but he does. He relates sacrifice and performing a vow. And just maybe it helps to look at it historically. Here's a man, you know, he's a child of God in a dark place, stinky place. You know, this is a great fish. What's the fish doing the whole 3 days and three nights? It's like going through the sea. Maybe it's making some, you know, fast turns. And so he's being jostled about, and it's really trying circumstances. And it's right near the end of the 3 days, three nights, because it's pretty much right after he make that statement. Then the next thing we read, God spoke to the fish and vomited him out. And that would point to resurrection. And so right near the end, after 3 days and three nights in these circumstances, this so-called rebellious prophet starts thanking God. And it just points to Christ's perfect obedience is in obeying the Father's will, even unto death, the death of the cross. And so he has the bread before he, which is the gospel or him himself, the manna. He first gives thanks. Now, after giving thanks, after the sacrifice of thanksgiving, then he distributes. And it's like now the gospel goes into the world.
5: Yeah, wonderful. And I'm not sure if you've ever had the uncomfortable position when you sneeze, someone tries to use the Lord's name in vain and you don't say anything. And then they'll say it again because you didn't say thank you. And you just find that when you don't open the door for someone, or if they don't feel that you've given them the appropriate kind gesture and kind, it can really get someone worked up.
10: What would I say if someone sneezes? I'll say, are you okay? So I've acknowledged it.
5: Yeah.
4: But I say, if you add the may in front of that, then may God bless you.
5: God bless you with his salvation. But now well, that actually, we understand the door is shut, you know.
10: Yeah, I'm sorry. Related to that, that's where I hear that ritual came from, was with plagues of some kind, and people would say, well, God bless you because you might have this disease that will kill you. And so it's appropriate to say, are you okay? Yeah, all right.
5: You okay? I'll try that. Well, does anyone else have anything that they would like to close with? Any closing statements or any wrap up with the word thanksgiving in relation to those that do not give thanks to God? I know we talked a lot about both sides, but anything in relation to that?
7: Colossians 3:17, and whatsoever ye do in word or deed, do all in the name of the Lord Jesus, giving thanks to God and the Father by him.
5: Amen.
7: When they get the person.
5: Thanks, Bob. And I see someone put in the comments here, 1 Thessalonians 5:18, in everything give thanks, for this is the will of God in Christ Jesus concerning you. And also Job chapter 13, verse 15. Though he slay me, yet will I trust in him. But I will maintain mine own ways before him. Well, everyone, for joining the Bible Exalted program, the Thanksgiving edition, I found this conversation to be very much edifying, and we hope that you find it as well. We hope you have a blessed Thanksgiving. Until the next time, may the Lord richly bless you as we live during this time of judgment. Bye-bye.
7: Happy Thanksgiving.
12: Happy Thanksgiving, yep.
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0: 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With his Bible study, here's eBible Fellowship's Robert Daniels.
1: We have to keep in mind that God has not abandoned his people. He will not abandon us whom he foreknew from the foundation of the world. So you see that through and throughout the Bible, that God has a people for himself and he has saved. And when you read all the wonderful promises in the Bible that he has given to us, he will never leave or forsake us. He's with us. So we have nothing to be worried about. At the end of the day, we will be with Christ. We will be with him forevermore, whether we are here when he comes or whether he has taken us in death. It's a guaranteed truth from the Bible that we will be with him. So the true believers, we have nothing to fear, nothing to be concerned about, because how much can we know without God not opening our eyes to it? Nothing. Truth. We can't know any truth from the Bible. God has to give us truth. We have to wait upon Jehovah. And in his time, he will give us truth. So we continue to search the scriptures as the Bereans did of old and pray. And pray for wisdom. Pray for wisdom. And God will, I believe, would honor that. So we wait upon him in this time. And how much time any one of us have to live in this world? Today could be the last day for any one of us. Only thing we're guaranteed is our next breath, isn't it? I work with a gentleman last week. See how life is. Said goodnight to him. As normal. His name is Bob, ironically. I said, good night, Bob. See you. Next day, I went back to work. I saw red eyes. I wonder what's going on. He passed away in his sleep. So not one of us is guaranteed another day. So we wait upon Jehovah, because whether we awake or sleep, we are his. We are his purchased possession. So it's guaranteed that nothing will separate us from the love of God. And we have that hope. Yeah, we live in this life. We have to have man's rebellion and so forth. And many of us are in difficult circumstances. And we go, who doesn't want the true believers? We want the Lord to return. Of course we do. We know rather greater blessing than to be with Christ. We want to be with him. But we have to wait. And whether we wait for a few more years or however long it might be, we have eternity in front of us, isn't it? True believers will spend eternity with Christ, and this world will never come into our memory anymore. It's forgotten. So our life in this world is but for a moment. Just a moment, fleeting moment. But we continue to wait upon Jehovah, and God has not forsaken us. He has not abandoned us. Some may feel that way, but he has not. Well, let's turn to Isaiah chapter 49, verse 13. Book of Isaiah, God says in verse 13, Isaiah 49, verse 13, it says, "Sing, O heavens, and be joyful, O earth, and break forth into singing, O mountains, for Jehovah has comforted his people and will have mercy upon his afflicted. But Zion said, Jehovah has forsaken me, and my Lord has forgotten me," which, God has, he can't forget us. You see, and he goes on in verse 15, "Can a woman forget her suckling child, that she should not have compassion on the son of her womb? Yea, they may forget, yet I will not forget thee." So, see, these verses are of encouragement for us who are waiting upon the Lord and thought that we wouldn't be here at this point. But here, God cannot forget us. God is working out his plan according to his will. And we patiently wait upon Jehovah. There's no need to get excited here, but we simply wait upon Jehovah. We wait. In another passage, turn over to Psalm 77. Psalm 77, verse 7 to 13, there we read, "Will Jehovah cast off forever? Will he be variable no more? Is his mercy clean gone forever? Does his promise fail forevermore? Hath God forgotten to be gracious? Hath he in anger shut up his tender mercies? And I said, this is my infirmity, but I will remember the years of the right hand of the Most High. I will remember the works of Jehovah. Surely I will remember thy wonders of old. I will meditate also of all thy work and talk of thy goodness. And God goes on. See, God has not cast us off forever. He has not forgotten his people. He can't forget us. Will he not fulfill his promise to us that he said he would come again and receive us unto himself, that where he is, there will be also? Of course he will. Absolutely guarantee that he will do what he says. Can we misunderstand something in the Bible? Of course we can. Of course we can. We're not the first to do so. If you read in the Bible of some of the prophets, they misunderstood the timing of certain things. See, so we have to wait upon God and search the scriptures and wait upon him to give us more information when he is ready to give it to us. But in the meantime, we wait, we endure. Because, as I said earlier, our time in this life is very brief. Very brief. You could be whatever age it might be. Our life is short. The older I get, I realize how short how short time is. It's very brief. What does the Bible say? 70? I'm not too far away from that. And by reason of strength, 80 years? 80 years. To us, it's a long time. But it's really not. It's really not a long time. It's very brief compared to eternity. It's very, very brief. Look at the Old Testament of old, the prophets of old who lived to be hundreds of years. Hundreds. Hundreds of years. Look at, and God says, Enoch walked with God 365 years, and he was not. 365 years, and God took him. How many of us here will live to be 100? We don't know. Look at the time difference. So we humbly wait upon Jehovah. There's, and search the scriptures. Pray for wisdom, and we study. We study. We search the scriptures. Don't worry about what the world says. Aha, aha, you were wrong again. And this and the other, and this and no. Search the scriptures. And we wait upon God. We can't tell you something we don't know. We have to continue to search the scriptures as God has commanded us to do. Turn to another passage over in Romans. Romans chapter 11. These are scriptures where we should get our encouragement and comfort from God's word, the Bible. Well, Lord, if you want me to continue on for a while longer, may your perfect will be done. And we leave it in God's hands. And we continue to search the scriptures. In Romans 11, verses 1 to 5, here he tells us, I say then, hath God cast away his people? Of course not. Yeah, many were disappointed that day. But we go back to the Bible. Where else are we going to go? Remember when the disciples say to Christ, Lord, to whom shall we go? Thou hast the words of eternal life. And that's where we go back to. We go back to the Bible and go over the information and search the scriptures and pray, oh Lord, could it be that you can open our eyes to more information? Obviously, he has more to teach us. And he goes on, I say then, verse 1, hath God cast away his people? God forbid. For I also am an Israelite of the seed of Abraham of the tribe of Benjamin. God has not cast away his people, which he foreknew. I know it's a deeper spiritual meaning here also, but he has not cast us away. He has not abandoned us and leave us out there somewhere on our own. He can't do it. It's impossible for God to cast away his people. Remember now, if you're truly a child of God, he has paid for your sin. All your sins are forgiven. He has given you eternal life. And it says in Ephesians that we reign with him when we become saved. Everything is going right for the true believers, whether we are in some of us in some of the most difficult circumstances. could be physically, health-wise, it could be financially, it could be in a difficult family circumstances. No matter what our situation we're in, if God has given you eternal life, we have everything going our way, really. Everything is going right for the true believers, because remember, no, He directs our steps. He directs the path of the true believers. He guides our path, and He guides it to the grave. He's in total control of what we can learn from the Bible. He's in control of everything. The very hair on our head are numbered. He knows everything. And who better to be in control? We can't trust our own wisdom. We only trust God's word, the Bible. And look at, turn over to Hebrews. In Hebrews 13, it's a very familiar passage that we've read here. In Hebrews chapter 13, let's start at verse 4. In verse 4, he says in Hebrews chapter 13, marriage is honorable in all, and bed undefiled, but whoremongers and adulterers God will judge. Let your conversation be without covetousness, and be content with such things as ye have. For He has said, I will never leave thee nor forsake thee. God, this is a wonderful promise of God. He promised us that He will never leave us or forsake us. Never. And that's for the true believers. And we should take great, great encouragement from God's word, the Bible, because all of God's promises are faithful and true. His whole Bible is faithful and true. So when He says that He will never leave us or forsake us, and you know, and here we are, and say, oh, I have to go back to the situation. Well, you can't rely on your own strength. You can't never do that. You know, we go back to our situation with our eyes steadfastly on Christ, not on our circumstances. God is in control, and He'll, you know, guide our path. And we continue to serve Him no matter what. No matter what, we will, the true believers will serve Christ. No matter what situation in life we might be, Remember when we become saved, God, Holy Spirit indwells us. God Himself indwells us. And we're going to serve Him no matter what our situation or condition might be. Go back over to the Old Testament in Deuteronomy 31. I'm going to read the first 8 verses in Deuteronomy. God says, and Moses went to speak these words unto all Israel. And he said unto them, I am 120 years old this day. I can no more go out and come in. Also Jehovah hath said unto me, thou shalt not go over the Jordan. And Jehovah thy God, He will go before thee, and He will destroy these nations before thee, and thou shalt possess them. And Joshua shall go over before thee, as Jehovah had said. And Jehovah shall do unto them as He did in Sihon, to Sihon and to Og, kings of Amorites, and unto the land of them whom He destroyed. Jehovah shall give them up before your face, that ye may do unto them according to all the commandments which I have commanded you. It goes on. We're reading up to verse 8 and verse 6. And here God, now He's going to encourage Joshua. God is encouraging Joshua now to lead the people over into across the Jordan. And it goes on in verse 5. And Jehovah shall give them up before your face, that ye may do unto them according all the commandments which I have commanded you. Be strong and of a good courage. Fear not, nor be afraid of them. For Jehovah thy God, He is that doth go with thee. He will not fail thee nor forsake thee. Here God is speaking to, He's going to use Joshua now to bring him over to Jordan. And here He's encouraging Joshua to be strong. And so we are in this world, we're not stronger for ourselves, but it says, be strong and be of good courage. Fear not. No, in the words, don't worry about what the world says or your family might say and poke fun at you and all these things. Fear not. Be not afraid of them. For Jehovah thy God, He is it that doth go with thee. He will not fail thee nor forsake thee. You almost see the responsibility now that is laid upon the shoulders of Joshua to lead these rebellious people into the promised land. And here God, as he encourages us also. Don't fear what man can or is saying, or his words, or his laughter, or whatever it might be. And it's in this world of 7 billion. They're just laughing and teasing, and you see people comments on the so forth and through the mail and all these things. These things shouldn't move us, shouldn't faze us. You know, we could take a page out of Paul the Apostle as he go through all these sorts of troubles and tribulations as he brought the gospel. And what did he say at the end of the day? Yet none of these things move him. You know, he was focused in on God's word, and so should we be. Don't fear the faces of men or what they say. It should be water off a duck's back. You know, one thing we learned from Mr. Camping over the years is he did open forum, and somebody would call him up, as you hear, and say something real nasty to him. Is that he doesn't hear it. He's like, he just rolls off his back. Next caller, please. Next caller, please. And so should we be, you know. Yes, we're going to be reviled, and we should rejoice in that, really, if we've been being reviled for Christ's sake, not for evil that we've done on our part. But if we're being reviled for Christ's sake, happy are we. We should rejoice. We should rejoice if that has happened to any one of us. And in Psalm 48, here God tells us, there's so many verses that we could look at, and we should take great encouragement from these verses, and try to encourage everyone to keep our eyes on Jehovah. You know, we shouldn't take our eyes off Christ at all. We wait upon him. In Psalm 48, verse 14, it says, "For this God is our God forever and ever." The God that we serve, he will be our guide even unto death. What a security. And we have the wonderful promise in Romans 8, where God says nothing will separate us from the love of God. Neither death nor life or anything in this world. Let me read it in Romans 8, verse 35. It says, "Who shall separate us from the love of Christ?" That's the question God asks. Who can separate us from the love of God? And he goes on to tell us, "Shall tribulation or distress or persecution or famine or nakedness or peril or sword? For it is written, for thy sake we are killed all the day long. We are counted as sheep for the slaughter. Nay, in all these things, we are more than conquerors through him that loved us. For I am persuaded that neither death," and you know, death is the enemy of man, physical death. You ever hear unsaved men, I don't want to die, because he has no hope. He has no hope, but for the child of God, at physical death, what happens? We leave our bodies and we go home to be with Christ. It's a win-win situation for the true believers. Whether we're here physically when he returns, or whether he has taken us in death before he returns, we can't lose. You see, there's nor life, nor angels, nor principalities, nor powers, nor things present, nor things to come, nor height, nor depth, nor any other creature shall be able to separate us from the love of God, which is in Christ Jesus our Lord. Wow. What a guarantee, huh? Nothing will separate us from him. We're his. He purchased us. He owns us. And what a guarantee that he has given to the child of God. And nothing could ever top that. Nothing can ever top the blessing that God has given to his elect, salvation. There is no greater blessing than that. None whatsoever. God's word is true. All of it is absolute truth. The Bible is absolutely the word of God. But in the meantime, God tells us to wait. To wait upon him. Patience. Remember, when you read the fruit of the Spirit, one of the fruit there is long suffering. We suffer long. It's patience. Patience. And by nature, no, we're not patient. We want that instant pudding, you know. We have microwaves now. Just put the meal in there. It's already cooked for you at the supermarket. Bring it home, put it in the microwave. A few minutes, you have a meal in front of you. But God doesn't work that way. Patience. Patience. Patience. Wait upon him. And Let's look at, go back over to Hebrews chapter 6. In Hebrews chapter 6, verse 10 to 12, here we read. In verse 10 of Hebrews chapter 6, "For God is not unrighteous to forget your work and labor of love which he have showed toward his name." Notice, towards his name. Towards his name. "In that ye have ministered to the saints and do minister. And we desire that every one of you do show the same diligence to the full assurance of hope unto the end. That ye be not slothful, but followers of them who through faith and patience inherit the promise." And it says, "For when God made promise to Abraham, because he could swear by no greater, he sware by himself," and God goes on. Patience. We wait upon Jehovah. Patience. We suffer long. We wait upon him. Let's look at another verse that leads into this one. In 2 Thessalonians chapter 3, verses 1 to 5. 2 Thessalonians chapter 3, verses 1 to 5. It says, "Finally, brethren, pray for us that the word of the Lord may have free course and be glorified even as it is with you, and that we may be delivered from unreasonable and wicked men, for all men have not faith. But the Lord is faithful, who shall establish you and keep you from evil." It's the Lord Jesus who keeps us. He keeps us safe spiritually. "And we have confidence in the Lord touching you, that he both do and will do the things which we command you. And the Lord direct your hearts into the love of God and into the patient waiting for Christ." You know, God's people are always waiting upon God. Patience. God is patient. When you start to think that he's been putting up with man's rebellion against him for over 13,000 years. Wow. Talk about patience. And when you start to think of the wickedness of man, our little minds can't even begin to comprehend it. And it's progressively gotten worse, worse, worse, and worse. And God, yet, he's been patient. He's been patient. Because he's working all this stuff out. He's his plan. And we can't wait upon the Lord for a few years. We can't wait upon him for him to work out completely what he's doing. So we wait. We have to wait a few years longer. So be it. We should do it joyfully. Not, "Oh boy, we got to be here." You know, no, yeah. No, we shouldn't be that way. We go back to the Bible with prayer and search the scriptures. And search and pray that God will give us more information. So we wait for the patient waiting for Christ. And also, turn over to the book of James. In James chapter 5, verse 7. 7 to 11. The book of James chapter 5, verse 7 says, "Ye have lived in pleasure on the earth and been wanton. Ye have nourished your hearts as in a day of slaughter. Ye have condemned and killed the just, and doth not resist you." He says, verse 7, "Be patient, therefore, brethren, unto the coming of the Lord. Behold, the husbandman waiteth for the precious seed of the earth, and hath long patience for it, until he receive the early and latter rain." In verse 8, "Be ye also patient." And he's telling us to be patient. "Establish your hearts, for the coming of the Lord draweth nigh." You know, that last day has to come. The thing is when. That this world has to end because God has declared it. There's no question this world will end. And I firmly believe we're very close to it. We're very close to that last day when the Lord Jesus will appear in the clouds of heaven. And we should suffer long for it. We wait upon Jehovah. And God will bring about what he says he will do. Look at, turn back over to Psalm 37. Very beautiful chapter in Psalm 37. In Psalm 37, I'm not going to read the entire chapter, but let's start out in verse 1. It says, "Fret not thyself because of evildoers, neither be thou envious against the workers of iniquity. For they shall soon be cut down like grass and wither as a green herb." See, God tells us about the wicked. In Proverbs, God tells us that the triumphing of the wicked is short. Very short. And it says, "Trust in Jehovah and do good. So shalt thou dwell in the land, and verily thou shalt be fed. Delight thyself also in Jehovah, and he shall give thee the desires of thine heart. Commit thy way unto Jehovah. Trust also in him, and he shall bring it to pass." He will bring all his promises to pass. Whatever he has said within the pages of the Bible, God will do it. It's absolutely guaranteed that God will do what he says. So there is no need for us to, as they say, be bent out of shape. Here's another day go by, nothing happened. Oh, I give up. We should never have that attitude. A true believer won't have that attitude and be so mad and walk away. We should never be that way. You know, we should, yeah, the true believers want to be with Christ, of course. But in the meantime, we wait. And in verse 7, Psalm 37, "Rest in Jehovah and wait patiently for him. Fret not thyself because of him who prospereth in his way, because of the man who bringeth wicked devices to pass. Cease from anger and forsake wrath. Fret not thyself in any way to do evil, for evildoers shall be cut off." They're cut off. They were cut off May 21 when the door to heaven was closed. And then in the last day, then they'd be destroyed. And it says, "For evildoers shall be cut off, but those that wait upon Jehovah, they shall inherit the earth." The new heaven and new earth is the true believer's inheritance. And it goes on in verse 10. "For yet a little while," the Bible says, "and the wicked shall not be. Yea, thou shalt diligently consider his place, and he shall not be. But the meek shall inherit the earth," the true believers, "and shall delight themselves in the abundance of peace. The wicked plotteth against the just, and gnasheth upon him with his teeth. The Lord shall laugh at him when he seeth that his day is coming." And we're going to go down to verse 18. "Jehovah knoweth the days of the upright, and their inheritance shall be forever. They shall not be ashamed in the evil time, and in the days of famine they shall be satisfied. But the wicked shall perish, and the enemies of Jehovah shall be as the fat of lambs. They shall consume into the smoke, they shall consume away." And verse 22, "For such be as blessed of him shall inherit the earth, and they that be cursed of him shall be cut off." Verse 23, "The steps of a good man are ordered by Jehovah. He delighteth in his way." And go down to verse 25, "I have been young and now I'm old. Yet have I not seen the righteous forsaken, nor his seed begging bread. He is ever merciful and lendeth, and his seed is blessed." And verse 28, "For Jehovah loveth judgment, and forsaketh not his saints. They are preserved forever." And who are the saints? All the true believers, which he cannot forsake. We are preserved in Christ forevermore. Forevermore, but the seed of the wicked shall be cut off. The righteous shall inherit the land and dwell therein forever. See how God is reassuring us over and over again for the child of God. The mouth of the righteous speaketh wisdom, and his tongue talketh of judgment. The law of his God is in his heart, and none of his steps shall slide. Verse 34, "Wait on Jehovah and keep his way, and he shall exalt thee to inherit the land. When the wicked are cut off, thou shalt see it. They see how this God is going on and on to tell us, encouraging the heart of his people to wait upon God. Don't, you know, just block out what the world says. Their comments and their crude remarks should have no effect on the true child of God. None whatsoever. We don't have to respond. You know, we take it patiently. That's what we do when these things happen. We take it patiently. You know, instance, you can't argue someone into truth. You can't make somebody believe something. You can't let them see these things. So you take it patiently. You don't have to revile back or try to defend yourself. You try to be kind and patient and loving with our families and friends and coworkers, but you don't have to react. We take these things patiently because, you know, our blessing of salvation and the promises that God has given to us, he will bring it to pass. It's absolutely no question that God will do what he says. Let's look at a couple more verses. In Psalm 25, let's stay in Psalm 25, verse 1. Psalm 25, verse 1. We start reading on Psalm 25, verse 1. Unto thee, O Jehovah, do I lift up my soul. O my God, I trust in thee. Let me not be ashamed. Which true believers won't be ashamed, but the unsaved will. Let them be ashamed which transgress without cause. Show me thy ways, O Jehovah. Teach me thy paths. And this is the attitude of the child of God. Asking God to teach us from his word truth. Because we know we can't come to truth on our own. If God doesn't give us truth of a word or a verse or a chapter, we can't see it. God has to give us understanding of the time in which we're living in. God has to lead us to it. In his time, we could humbly pray and beseech God that he will give us more information from the Bible. It has to come from God's word, the Bible. And we have to wait up on God to do so. Remember, we can't twist his arm to, Lord, you know, God knows exactly what he's doing. The problem is we don't. And we have to go to him humbly, beseeching him for truth. So this is the attitude of the true believers in verse 4. Show me thy ways, O Jehovah. Teach me thy path. Lead me in thy truth. See? Lead me in thy truth and teach me, for thou art the God of my salvation. On thee do I wait all the day. And this should be our attitude. We wait upon him all the day. Oh Lord, teach me. We come very humbly before God, before his word. And we don't come there with our own ideas or opinions. We could come, with what we have learned in the Bible, but not our own personal ideas. And in verse 9, it says, of Psalm 25, verse 9, the meek will he guide in judgment. The meek will he teach his way, which are the true believers. All the paths of Jehovah are mercy and truth, on such as keep his covenant and his testimonies. For thy name's sake, so we come across the sea, and we're, for his name's sake, we read that earlier. O Lord, pardon my iniquity, for it is great. And it goes on to read down to verse 14. Verse 12, for what man is he that feareth Jehovah? Him will he teach the way that he shall choose. His soul shall dwell at ease, and his seed shall inherit the earth. The secret of Jehovah is with them that fear him, and he will show them his covenant. Absolute promises of God. God will show us truth from the Bible, his elect. You know, he will in his time. We just humbly study, and search and pray for wisdom and follow the rules. Compare spiritual things with spiritual. Another wonderful psalm, the whole Bible is, but Psalm 119. You go to Psalm 119, the true believers are asking God to teach us throughout the whole chapter. Psalm 119, verse 17 says this: deal bountifully with thy servant, that I may live and keep thy word. And this is our prayer too. In verse 18, open thou mine eyes, that I may behold wondrous things out of thy law. God has to open our eyes. And he has opened our eyes to a great many truths of his word already. And in verse 19, I am a stranger in the earth. All God's elect are strangers in the earth. I am a stranger in the earth. Hide not thy commandments from me. And God goes on. So that's how we come to God in this day, asking God, beseeching him, if it be his will, that he will open our eyes, that we may behold wondrous things out of his law. And may he correct us. And you know, all this fits what we're learning. Everything fits. But we have to learn, wait upon God for him to give us more information from the Bible as we study. Look at Hebrews 10. In Hebrews 10, I think it's Hebrews 10, verse 35-39. Many of us are familiar with these verses. Cast not away therefore your confidence. And so many have already. They say they had confidence in Christ, but when we're tested, it's all gone. Cast not away therefore your confidence, which hath great recompense of reward. For ye have need of patience, that after ye have done the will of God, ye might receive the promise. For yet a little while. We see that again, a little while, you know, a little while. And he that shall come will come and will not tarry. It's not as if God is tarrying, that he's put off the end of the world. No. He hasn't. That day has been appointed by God. It is set. The problem is our understanding. God has to give us understanding of all how all this fits together. And it says, for ye have need of patience, that after ye have done the will of God. Oh, I read that already. Verse 37. And verse 37 says, for yet a little while, and he that come will come and not will not tarry. Now the just shall live by faith. But if any man draw back, my soul have no pleasure in him. But we are not of them who draw back unto perdition, but of them that believe to the saving of the soul. God's people will not draw back, or throw in the towel and go back into the churches and go back spiritually into Egypt again, where there is no salvation, going back into bondage. And that was one of Israel's problem, you know, when God led them out of Egypt. Their heart never left Egypt. They always want to go back. When God tested them, you know, and tested them a little bit, always want to go back. Always want to go back into Egypt. God's elect will not do so. We will prayerfully, patiently wait. And then we're waiting, we're studying. And that strong desire is there to be with Christ. It's no question. We're the true believers. We want to be with Christ. But God says, not yet. You remember the man that was in the tombs? I spoke about this a few Sundays ago. God saved him, and what did he want to do right away? He wanted us to be with Christ right away. And God saved his people. We want to be with Christ, but no. During the church age, God had work for us to do. And God commanded him to go back into the world to share the gospel with his families and friends and so forth. And when the time, when his work was done, God took him in death. And so do we. We want to be with Christ, but not yet. We thought we understood a whole lot of things, but not yet. The last day has not come as yet. So what do we do? We return to the Bible. I encourage everybody to go back to the Bible and search it out and study and wait upon God. And in his time, and be his will, God will give us more information. Look how much he has given us already leading up to this point. And God, he will soon leave us there like that. Lead us down a blind alley and we're out there, don't know what to do. But we wait upon the Lord, and God will do what he, God will give us more truth from the Bible. So wait upon him. Okay, let's stop here and take another break in the second study. Let's pray. Heavenly Father, we thank you, Lord, that thy word is truth. Lord, we have no one else to go to but to thee. Oh, Lord, we ask as we study your word and we search these things out, could it be your will, Lord, that you will give us more information from the Bible as we study? Oh, Lord, we ask that you will just comfort us, oh, Lord, from your word, because it is the comfort of thy people, thy word, the Bible. Lord, we can't go to man. Man doesn't have the truth, but your word is truth. And I pray, oh, Lord, for each one of us here. Pray for our families and pray for those who are listening. Oh, Lord, we ask that your perfect will be done in all things. And we're looking forward to that last day, oh, Lord, when you return. And we should never stop searching the Bibles for on these issues, where we are in time, the timeline on all these things. Oh, Lord, help us. We ask for your help. Oh, Lord, we pray for the next study. Pray for the question and answers to follow. And we pray, oh, Lord, for all of us. And pray for that you'll give us traveling mercies to come here. And we ask for traveling mercies to go home. Could it be your will, oh, Lord, that you will have us to find someplace else to fellowship, oh, Lord? We ask that you will work these things out and lead us to the place that you want us to fellowship at. Lord, we ask that you would watch over us each day and continue, Lord, to teach us from your word, because thy word is truth. Oh, Lord, we can't thank you enough for your word. We ask that you will be with us the remainder of this day. In Jesus' name, amen.
0: 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Until next time, may the Lord's perfect will be done.

0: We welcome you to eBible Fellowship's Bible Reading Program. We read in 2 Timothy 3, verse 16, "All Scripture is given by inspiration of God and is profitable for doctrine, for reproof, for correction, for instruction in righteousness." Now, let's begin our Bible Reading Program.
1: According to Matthew, chapter 12. At that time Jesus went on the Sabbath day through the corn, and his disciples were an hungered, and began to pluck the ears of corn, and to eat. But when the Pharisees saw it, they said unto him, "Behold, thy disciples do that which is not lawful to do upon the Sabbath day." But he said unto them, "Have ye not read what David did when he was an hungered, and they that were with him, how he entered into the house of God, and did eat the showbread, which was not lawful for him to eat, neither for them which were with him, but only for the priests? Or have ye not read in the law how that on the Sabbath days the priests in the temple profane the Sabbath, and are blameless? But I say unto you, that in this place is one greater than the temple. But if ye had known what this meaneth, 'I will have mercy and not sacrifice,' ye would not have condemned the guiltless. For the Son of Man is Lord even of the Sabbath day." And when he was departed thence, he went into their synagogue. And behold, there was a man which had his hand withered. And they asked him, saying, "Is it lawful to heal on the Sabbath days?" that they might accuse him. And he said unto them, "What man shall there be among you that shall have one sheep, and if it fall into a pit on the Sabbath day, will he not lay hold on it and lift it out? How much then is a man better than a sheep? Wherefore it is lawful to do well on the Sabbath days." Then saith he to the man, "Stretch forth thine hand," and he stretched it forth, and it was restored whole, like as the other. Then the Pharisees went out, and held a council against him, how they might destroy him. But when Jesus knew it, he withdrew himself from thence, and great multitudes followed him, and he healed them all, and charged them that they should not make him known, that it might be fulfilled which was spoken by Esaias the prophet, saying, "Behold my servant whom I have chosen, my beloved in whom my soul is well pleased. I will put my spirit upon him, and he shall show judgment to the Gentiles. He shall not strive nor cry, neither shall any man hear his voice in the streets. A bruised reed shall he not break, and smoking flax shall he not quench, till he send forth judgment unto victory. And in his name shall the Gentiles trust." Then was brought unto him one possessed with a devil, blind and dumb. And he healed him, insomuch that the blind and dumb both spake and saw. And all the people were amazed, and said, "Is not this the son of David?" But when the Pharisees heard it, they said, "This fellow doth not cast out devils, but by Beelzebub, the prince of the devils." And Jesus knew their thoughts, and said unto them, "Every kingdom divided against itself is brought to desolation, and every city or house divided against itself shall not stand. And if Satan cast out Satan, he is divided against himself. How shall then his kingdom stand? And if I by Beelzebub cast out devils, by whom do your children cast them out? Therefore they shall be your judges. But if I cast out devils by the Spirit of God, then the kingdom of God is come unto you. Or else how can one enter into a strong man's house and spoil his goods, except he first bind the strong man, and then he will spoil his house? He that is not with me is against me, and he that gathereth not with me scattereth abroad. Wherefore I say unto you, all manner of sin and blasphemy shall be forgiven unto men, but the blasphemy against the Holy Ghost shall not be forgiven unto men. And whosoever speaketh a word against the Son of Man, it shall be forgiven him. But whosoever speaketh against the Holy Ghost, it shall not be forgiven him, neither in this world, neither in the world to come. Either make the tree good, and his fruit good, or else make the tree corrupt, and his fruit corrupt. For the tree is known by his fruit. O generation of vipers, how can ye, being evil, speak good things? For out of the abundance of the heart the mouth speaketh. A good man out of the good treasure of the heart bringeth forth good things, and an evil man out of the evil treasure bringeth forth evil things. But I say unto you that every idle word that men shall speak, they shall give account thereof in the day of judgment. For by thy words thou shalt be justified, and by thy words thou shalt be condemned. Then certain of the scribes and of the Pharisees answered, saying, Master, we would see a sign from thee. But he answered and said unto them, An evil and adulterous generation seeketh after a sign, and there shall no sign be given to it, but the sign of the prophet Jonas. For as Jonas was 3 days and 3 nights in the whale's belly, so shall the Son of Man be 3 days and 3 nights in the heart of the earth. The men of Nineveh shall rise in judgment with this generation, and shall condemn it, because they repented at the preaching of Jonas, and behold, a greater than Jonas is here. The queen of the south shall rise up in the judgment with this generation, and shall condemn it, for she came from the uttermost parts of the earth to hear the wisdom of Solomon, and behold, a greater than Solomon is here. When the unclean spirit is gone out of a man, he walketh through dry places seeking rest, and findeth none. Then he saith, I will return into my house from whence I came out. And when he is come, he findeth it empty, swept, and garnished. Then goeth he and taketh with himself 7 other spirits more wicked than himself, and they enter in and dwell there. And the last state of that man is worse than the first. Even so shall it be also unto this wicked generation. While he yet talked to the people, behold, his mother and his brethren stood without, desiring to speak with him. Then one said unto him, Behold, thy mother and thy brethren stand without, desiring to speak with thee. But he answered and said unto him that told him, Who is my mother, and who are my brethren? And he stretched forth his hand toward his disciples, and said, Behold, my mother and my brethren, for whosoever shall do the will of my Father which is in heaven, the same is my brother and sister and mother. According to Matthew. Chapter 13. The same day went Jesus out of the house, and sat by the seaside. And great multitudes were gathered together unto him, so that he went into a ship and sat, and the whole multitude stood on the shore. And he spake many things unto them in parables, saying, Behold, a sower went forth to sow. And when he sowed, some seeds fell by the wayside, and the fowls came and devoured them up. Some fell upon stony places, where they had not much earth. And forthwith they sprung up, because they had no deepness of earth. And when the sun was up, they were scorched, and because they had no root, they withered away. And some fell among thorns, and the thorns sprung up and choked them. But other fell into good ground, and brought forth fruit, some 100-fold, some 60-fold, some 30-fold. Who hath ears to hear, let him hear. And the disciples came, and said unto him, Why speakest thou unto them in parables? He answered and said unto them, Because it is given unto you to know the mysteries of the kingdom of heaven, but to them it is not given. For whosoever hath, to him shall be given, and he shall have more abundance. But whosoever hath not, from him shall be taken away even that he hath. Therefore speak I to them in parables, because they seeing see not, and hearing they hear not, neither do they understand. And in them is fulfilled the prophecy of Esaias, which saith, By hearing ye shall hear, and shall not understand, and seeing ye shall see, and shall not perceive. For this people's heart is waxed gross, and their ears are dull of hearing, and their eyes they have closed, lest at any time they should see with their eyes, and hear with their ears, and should understand with their heart, and should be converted, and I should heal them. But blessed are your eyes, for they see, and your ears, for they hear. For verily I say unto you that many prophets and righteous men have desired to see those things which ye see, and have not seen them, and to hear those things which ye hear, and have not heard them. Hear ye therefore the parable of the sower. When any one heareth the word of the kingdom, and understandeth it not, then cometh the wicked one, and catcheth away that which was sown in his heart. This is he which received seed by the wayside. But he that received the seed into stony places, the same is he that heareth the word, and anon with joy receiveth it. Yet hath he not root in himself, but dureth for a while. For when tribulation or persecution ariseth because of the word, by and by he is offended. He also that received seed among the thorns is he that heareth the word, and the care of this world, and the deceitfulness of riches, choke the word, and he becometh unfruitful. But he that received seed into the good ground is he that heareth the word and understandeth it, which also beareth fruit, and bringeth forth some an hundredfold, some 60, some 30. Another parable put he forth unto them, saying, The kingdom of heaven is likened unto a man which sowed good seed in his field. But while men slept, his enemy came, and sowed tares among the wheat, and went his way. But when the blade was sprung up, and brought forth fruit, then appeared the tares also. So the servants of the householder came, and said unto him, Sir, didst thou not sow good seed in thy field? From whence then hath it tares? He said unto them, An enemy hath done this. The servants said unto him, Wilt thou then that we go and gather them up? But he said, Nay, lest while ye gather up the tares, ye root up also the wheat with them. Let both grow together until the harvest, and in the time of harvest I will say to the reapers, Gather ye together first the tares, and bind them in bundles to burn them, but gather the wheat into my barn. Another parable put he forth unto them, saying, The kingdom of heaven is like to a grain of mustard seed, which a man took and sowed in his field, which indeed is the least of all seeds, but when it is grown, it is the greatest among herbs, and becometh a tree, so that the birds of the air come and lodge in the branches thereof. Another parable spake he unto them. The kingdom of heaven is like unto leaven, which a woman took and hid in 3 measures of meal, till the whole was leavened. All these things spake Jesus unto the multitude in parables, and without a parable spake he not unto them, that it might be fulfilled which was spoken by the prophet, saying, I will open my mouth in parables, I will utter things which have been kept secret from the foundation of the world. Then Jesus sent the multitude away, and went into the house, and his disciples came unto him, saying, Declare unto us the parable of the tares of the field. He answered and said unto them, He that soweth the good seed is the Son of Man. The field is the world. The good seed are the children of the kingdom, but the tares are the children of the wicked one. The enemy that sowed them is the devil. The harvest is the end of the world, and the reapers are the angels. As therefore the tares are gathered and burned in the fire, so shall it be in the end of this world. The Son of Man shall send forth his angels, and they shall gather out of his kingdom all things that offend, and them which do iniquity, and shall cast them into a furnace of fire. There shall be wailing and gnashing of teeth. Then shall the righteous shine forth as the sun in the kingdom of their Father. Who hath ears to hear, let him hear. Again, the kingdom of heaven is like unto treasure hid in a field, the which, when a man hath found, he hideth, and for joy thereof goeth and selleth all that he hath, and buyeth that field. Again, the kingdom of heaven is like unto a merchant man seeking goodly pearls, who, when he hath found one pearl of great price, went and sold all that he had and bought it. Again, the kingdom of heaven is like unto a net that was cast into the sea and gathered of every kind, which, when it was full, they drew to shore, and sat down and gathered the good into vessels, but cast the bad away. So shall it be at the end of the world. The angels shall come forth and sever the wicked from among the just, and shall cast them into the furnace of fire. There shall be wailing and gnashing of teeth. Jesus saith unto them, Have ye understood all these things? They say unto him, Yea, Lord. Then said he unto them, Therefore every scribe which is instructed unto the kingdom of heaven is like unto a man that is an householder, which bringeth forth out of his treasure things new and old. And it came to pass that when Jesus had finished these parables, he departed thence. And when he was come into his own country, he taught them in their synagogue, insomuch that they were astonished, and said, Whence hath this man this wisdom, and these mighty works? Is not this the carpenter's son? Is not his mother called Mary? And his brethren, James and Joseph, and Simon and Judas? And his sisters, are they not all with us? Whence then hath this man all these things? And they were offended in him. But Jesus said unto them, A prophet is not without honor, save in his own country and in his own house. And he did not many mighty works there, because of their unbelief.

0: According to Matthew. Chapter 14. At that time Herod the Tetrarch heard of the fame of Jesus. And he said unto his servants, This is John the Baptist. He is risen from the dead, and therefore mighty works do show forth themselves in him. For Herod had laid hold on John, and bound him, and put him in prison for Herodias' sake, his brother Philip's wife. For John said unto him, It is not lawful for thee to have her. And when he would have put him to death, he feared the multitude, because they counted him as a prophet. But when Herod's birthday was kept, the daughter of Herodias danced before them and pleased Herod, whereupon he promised with an oath to give her whatsoever she would ask. And she, being before instructed of her mother, said, Give me here John Baptist's head in a charger. And the king was sorry, nevertheless for the oath's sake, and them which sat with him at meat, he commanded it to be given her. And he sent and beheaded John in the prison. And his head was brought in a charger and given to the damsel, and she brought it to her mother. And his disciples came and took up the body and buried it, and went and told Jesus. When Jesus heard of it, he departed thence by ship into a desert place apart. And when the people had heard thereof, they followed him on foot out of the cities. And Jesus went forth, and saw a great multitude, and was moved with compassion toward them, and he healed their sick. And when it was evening, his disciples came to him, saying, This is a desert place, and the time is now past. Send the multitude away, that they may go into the villages and buy themselves victuals. But Jesus said unto them, They need not depart, give ye them to eat. And they say unto him, We have here but 5 loaves and 2 fishes. He said, Bring them hither to me. And he commanded the multitude to sit down on the grass, and took the 5 loaves and the 2 fishes, and looking up to heaven, he blessed and brake, and gave the loaves to his disciples, and the disciples to the multitude. And they did all eat and were filled, and they took up of the fragments that remained 12 baskets full. And they that had eaten were about 5,000 men, beside women and children. And straightway Jesus constrained his disciples to get into a ship, and to go before him unto the other side, while he sent the multitudes away. And when he had sent the multitudes away, he went up into a mountain apart to pray. And when the evening was come, he was there alone. But the ship was now in the midst of the sea, tossed with waves, for the wind was contrary. And in the 4th watch of the night, Jesus went unto them, walking on the sea. And when the disciples saw him walking on the sea, they were troubled, saying, It is a spirit. And they cried out for fear. But straightway Jesus spake unto them, saying, Be of good cheer, it is I, be not afraid. And Peter answered him and said, Lord, if it be thou, bid me come unto thee on the water. And he said, Come. And when Peter was come down out of the ship, he walked on the water to go to Jesus. But when he saw the wind boisterous, he was afraid, and beginning to sink, he cried, saying, Lord, save me. And immediately Jesus stretched forth his hand and caught him, and said unto him, O thou of little faith, wherefore didst thou doubt? And when they were come into the ship, the wind ceased. Then they that were in the ship came and worshipped him, saying, Of a truth, thou art the Son of God. And when they were gone over, they came into the land of Gennesaret. And when the men of that place had knowledge of him, they sent out into all that country round about, and brought unto him all that were diseased, and besought him that they might only touch the hem of his garment. and as many as touched were made perfectly whole, according to Matthew. Chapter 15. Then came to Jesus scribes and Pharisees, which were of Jerusalem, saying, Why do thy disciples transgress the tradition of the elders? For they wash not their hands when they eat bread. But he answered and said unto them, Why do ye also transgress the commandment of God by your tradition? For God commanded, saying, Honor thy father and mother, and he that curseth father or mother, let him die the death. But ye say, Whosoever shall say to his father or his mother, It is a gift, by whatsoever thou mightest be profited by me, and honor not his father or his mother, he shall be free. Thus have ye made the commandment of God of none effect by your tradition. Ye hypocrites, well did Esaias prophesy of you, saying, This people draweth nigh unto me with their mouth, and honoreth me with their lips, but their heart is far from me. But in vain they do worship me, teaching for doctrines the commandments of men. And he called the multitude, and said unto them, Hear and understand. Not that which goeth into the mouth defileth a man, but that which cometh out of the mouth, this defileth a man. Then came his disciples, and said unto him, Knowest thou that the Pharisees were offended after they heard this saying? But he answered and said, Every plant which my heavenly Father hath not planted shall be rooted up. Let them alone. They be blind leaders of the blind, and if the blind lead the blind, both shall fall into the ditch. Then answered Peter and said unto him, Declare unto us this parable. And Jesus said, Are ye also yet without understanding? Do not ye yet understand that whatsoever entereth in at the mouth goeth into the belly, and is cast out into the draught? But those things which proceed out of the mouth come forth from the heart, and they defile the man. For out of the heart proceed evil thoughts, murders, adulteries, fornications, thefts, false witness, blasphemies. These are the things which defile a man, but to eat with unwashen hands defileth not a man. Then Jesus went thence and departed into the coasts of Tyre and Sidon. And behold, a woman of Canaan came out of the same coasts, and cried unto him, saying, Have mercy on me, O Lord, thou son of David. My daughter is grievously vexed with a devil. But he answered her not a word. And his disciples came and besought him, saying, Send her away, for she crieth after us. But he answered and said, I am not sent but unto the lost sheep of the house of Israel. Then came she and worshipped him, saying, Lord, help me. But he answered and said, It is not meet to take the children's bread and to cast it to dogs. And she said, Truth, Lord, yet the dogs eat of the crumbs which fall from their master's table. Then Jesus answered and said unto her, O woman, great is thy faith, be it unto thee even as thou wilt. And her daughter was made whole from that very hour. And Jesus departed from thence, and came nigh unto the Sea of Galilee, and went up into a mountain, and sat down there. And great multitudes came unto him, having with them those that were lame, blind, dumb, maimed, and many others, and cast them down at Jesus' feet, and he healed them, insomuch that the multitude wondered when they saw the dumb to speak, the maimed to be whole, the lame to walk, and the blind to see, and they glorified the God of Israel. Then Jesus called his disciples unto him, and said, I have compassion on the multitude, because they continue with me now 3 days, and have nothing to eat. And I will not send them away fasting, lest they faint in the way. And his disciples say unto him, Whence should we have so much bread in the wilderness as to fill so great a multitude? And Jesus saith unto them, How many loaves have ye? And they said, Seven, and a few little fishes. And he commanded the multitude to sit down on the ground. And he took the seven loaves and the fishes, and gave thanks, and brake them, and gave to his disciples, and the disciples to the multitude. And they did all eat, and were filled. And they took up of the broken meat that was left 7 baskets full. And they that did eat were 4,000 men, beside women and children. And he sent away the multitude, and took ship, and came into the coasts of Magdala.
1: 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We read in the Bible in John 6, verse 44, No man can come to me except the Father which hath sent me draw him. May we keep the hope that it be God's will to use this eBible Fellowship International broadcast to draw his elect and feed his sheep. Until next time, may the Lord and His Word keep you encouraged, and may His perfect will be done.

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1: Hi, good evening, Chris. I just have an observation, and I'm going to ask a question after that, and you could comment on the observation. When we say that God looks down the corridors of time, I was having a discussion with a brethren, and we know that God knows the end from the beginning. So when we say that he looks down the corridors of time, is everything laid out before him, before creation, like the whole entire human race and all the events, the wars, the hurricane, everything is already happened already, and God knows all about it? I mean, he didn't really understand. I was trying to explain to him that, you know, I used the word, he looked down the corridors of time. He didn't really understand that terminology, so I had to explain in detail and go to scripture to explain to them that God knows the end from the beginning. But can you just elaborate a little bit more? And I'll ask a question after that.
0: Yeah, well, God tells us that he does know the end from the beginning, and that might be a quote in Isaiah, and many other verses too that reveal his foreknowledge, his determinate counsel. For example, everything that happened to the Lord Jesus was according to the will and determinate counsel of God. And Christ knew everything that would happen to him. We could say that not that it had already happened. If we go back to the beginning of the world, even before the world was, and God knew he would create it, and he knew that Adam and Eve would sin and Satan would play a part, and he knew the curse he would pronounce and so forth, all the way down through history, all the way until the flood, he knew all those events and circumstances, and he knew the day he would bring the flood, the year he would bring the flood, and then restarting the earth with Noah, his wife, his sons, and their wives, and again, the flow of history. And by knowing, I think we would have to say that the things that God knew aren't just the major headlines, but everything that he was aware of and knew would happen. So that would mean in the year 800 BC, God would know, or he would look from the creation of the world and know on a particular day in the year 800 BC had nothing to do, nothing would be recorded in the Bible, nothing in the timeline, and even the people had nothing to do with his writing of the Bible. But God would know that this family, their names, who they were, where they came from, and he would know the clothes they were wearing, the food they were having for meals that day, and he would know their difficulties, their desires, their hopes, and so forth. And he would know everything about them. This is how the only way we can look at it, because we're so extremely limited. We're extremely limited in our knowledge and ability to know that we just can't grab a hold of all human history, all human beings, all animals, all birds, all insects, all fish of the sea, and all trees and rocks and solar eclipses and asteroids falling and things happening out in deep space and every bit of the atoms that form the substance of all things, all held together by God, all known by God intimately, perfectly. He knew it before he created it, and then he could see the whole progressive unfolding of history on the world from billions and billions of vantage points, from the vantage point of the little gnat that would fly around for a day, or the fish in the sea that would be swallowed by the whale and the whale harpooned by some mariners, and And just all these perspectives, it is, talk about overload, it is trillions of times more information, trillions upon trillions of times more information than our little tiny finite minds can fathom. And this is all in the infinite mind of God. The world has developed computers and it stores all kinds of knowledge, and we're greatly impressed. Man is super impressed with himself that he has been able to create or to design a computer where you can search the world and find out information and all the knowledge that can be stored right at your fingertips. How impressive. And yet the mind of God, there's no number, I think, that we can multiply that would do God justice on just how brilliant and incredibly superior his mind is to all the world's computers gathered together and all their power. You know, if they could make one machine from all of them combined and add all the minds of men, you want all the brilliant scientists, there would be no comparison. The only comparison the Bible gives us, and this is a pretty dramatic one, it's also correct. We read in Isaiah 55 in verse 8, "For my thoughts are not your thoughts, neither are your ways my ways, saith Jehovah. For as the heavens are higher than the earth, so are my ways higher than your ways, and my thoughts than your thoughts." As the heavens are higher than the earth. Now, if this is referring to the physical heavens, you know, the Bible speaks of the third heaven. We know heaven can be the sky where the birds fly. It can be deep space where the astronauts go, or it could be the invisible spiritual kingdom of God. And I'm sure that would be the ultimate in height, looking down upon this little earth. But let's say it's the second heaven of deep space. And so as the heavens are higher than the earth, and we've not been able to reach the boundary line, the end of deep space. So that means you can go and go and go and go and go. And after years and decades and centuries, if it were possible, you could take a glance back. Take a glance back. You still wouldn't have reached the end of the universe. But take a glance back, and where is Earth? Where is Earth? It's not even a speck. It's nothing. It's so far below. And that's the idea that God is getting across to us concerning his mind, and our mind. And this is why men are so foolish and just so extremely arrogant to intermeddle with all wisdom, to get tangled up in the things of God, the wisdom of God, and to say they know better. Oh, we know better. Yeah, we know better about marriage, and it's better to allow divorce than people to who don't get along. We know better, and it's better for two men if they have a caring relationship to marry. Or it's better, we have determined in our wisdom, for a man who's unhappy being a man to change it. Foolishness of men. The foolishness of men, where the wisdom of God is vastly superior and greater and higher, and it sits on most people's shelves. Where they don't have time. They don't have time. They're too busy. And yet their lives are a mess. Everywhere you look, people's lives are a mess. And why? Because they're directing their own life. They're going their way. They're doing things out of their own wisdom, their own understanding. And they're not just turning to God and saying, oh, Lord, I've made a mess of my life. I've done everything wrong that you can think of. And I keep trying to fix it, to get it straight, to do better. And the more I get involved and try, the worse it gets. I just can't do it. And so, you know, when we're broken, when we're humble, we turn to God, and God is the one who will lead the way. He'll lead the way, and it's that path, that narrow way that shines. It's lit up before us by the word. And God says, follow me, follow the word. Keep my commandments, which will direct the course of your life. You'll

0: They follow this religion, Muslim, Buddhist, Hindu. They follow secular society, talk about, you know, the blind leading the blind. They follow the council of atheists concerning evolution and origins, and it's all nonsense. It's all foolish nonsense that is developed and comes forth from a tiny little peanut-sized mind, which is giving too much credit to the fallen creature, rather than to look up and seek counsel from the infinite, eternal, almighty God who inhabits eternity, and again, whose mind we have, by the way, but you know, we're not able to grasp its enormity. If we go to 1 Corinthians chapter 2 in verse 16, it says, "For who has known the mind of the Lord, that he may instruct him? But we have the mind of Christ." Now we can understand that a couple of ways. One is heart, mind, soul are synonyms, and the Spirit of Christ is within us. And that's a legitimate way of understanding it. We have the Spirit of Christ. Another way is to look at this as basically saying the Bible is a reflection. It is revealing the thoughts of God. It's revealing the Word of God and the mind of God. So we have Bibles, which reveals God's brilliant, infinite mind, and that's why we're constantly astounded and amazed at the things we read in this holy book. But thank you for calling and sharing.
1: I had a question, Chris.
0: I'm sorry. I was ready to wrap it up. Please, go ahead.
1: Yeah, I'll just ask you quick. Thank you for that. That was really, really good. Can you read Galatians chapter 5, verse 16 and 17, please?
0: Yeah, Galatians 5, 16 and 17. "This I say, then, walk in the Spirit, and ye shall not fulfill the lust of the flesh. For the flesh lusteth against the Spirit, and the Spirit against the flesh. And these are contrary the one to the other, so that ye cannot do the things that ye would."
1: Yes. In verse 17, it says, how does the Spirit lust against the flesh? I thought the Spirit was perfect. How does it lust against the flesh? And thank you for your answer. Thank you.
0: Yeah. The flesh lusteth against the Spirit, and the Spirit against the flesh. Well, you see, the word lust means strong desire. And it's not bad or wrong to have strong desire, unless the thing that you're strongly desiring is sinful, then it becomes lust. If I remember right, if you look up this word translated as lust, when it's used of God, it's normally translated in a different way, because we've come to associate the word lust with sinful desire, but it's just really a word that expresses strong desire. And so the flesh lusteth against the Spirit. The flesh wants to do fleshly, carnal things, sinful things, contrary to the Spirit. And the Spirit has a strong desire against the flesh by desiring to do the will of God, that ongoing desire to do God's will that is placed within us when we're saved, that would be against the flesh. But thank you for calling and sharing.
2: Chapter 4, Philippians. Chapter 4. "Therefore, my brethren, dearly beloved and longed for, my joy and crown, so stand fast in the Lord, my dearly beloved. I beseech you, Odias, and beseech Syntyche, that they be of the same mind in the Lord. And I entreat thee also, true yoke fellow,

Oh, help those women which labored with me in the gospel, with Clement also, and with other my fellow laborers, whose names are in the book of life. Rejoice in the Lord alway, and again I say, rejoice. Let your moderation be known unto all men. The Lord is at hand. Be careful for nothing, but in everything by prayer and supplication with thanksgiving, let your request be made known unto God. And the peace of God which passeth all understanding shall keep your hearts and minds through Christ Jesus. Finally, brethren, whatsoever things are true, whatsoever things are honest, whatsoever things are just, whatsoever things are pure, whatsoever things are lovely, whatsoever things are of good report, if there be any virtue, and if there be any praise, think on these things. Those things which ye have both learned and received, and heard and seen in me, do, and the God of peace shall be with you. But I rejoiced in the Lord greatly, that now at the last your care of me hath flourished again, wherein ye were also careful, but ye lacked opportunity. Not that I speak in respect of want, for I have learned in whatsoever state I am, therewith to be content. I know both how to be abased, and I know how to abound. Everywhere and in all things I am instructed both to be full and to be hungry, both to abound and to suffer need. I can do all things through Christ, which strengtheneth me. Notwithstanding ye have well done, that ye did communicate with my affliction. Now ye Philippians know also, that in the beginning of the gospel, when I departed from Macedonia, no church communicated with me as concerning giving and receiving, but ye only. For even in Thessalonica ye sent once and again unto my necessity. Not because I desire a gift, but I desire fruit that may abound to your account. But I have all and abound. I am full, having received of Epaphroditus the things which were sent from you, an odor of a sweet smell, a sacrifice acceptable, well-pleasing to God. But my God shall supply all your need according to his riches in glory by Christ Jesus. Now unto God and our Father be glory for ever and ever. Amen. Salute every saint in Christ Jesus. The brethren which are with me greet you. All the saints salute you, chiefly they that are of Caesar's household. The grace of our Lord Jesus Christ be with you all. Amen.

0: 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We read in the Bible in John 6, verse 44, "No man can come to me except the Father which hath sent me draw him." May we keep the hope that it be God's will to use this eBible Fellowship International broadcast to draw His elect and feed His sheep. Until next time, may the Lord and His Word keep you encouraged, and may His perfect will be done. Welcome to eBible Fellowship Sunday Bible Studies with your host and Bible teacher, Chris McCann. 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And now with your Sunday Bible study, here is Chris McCann.
1: Well, the last time we had a day in the Word, last month, we began studying God's sovereignty in all matters concerning His salvation program. And we looked at 2 points. There's 4 total. And we looked at whom He saves and how He saves. And we're going to go back and just look at a couple of verses for each one of those points to remind us. And then we'll move into point number 3, which is where He saves. He's sovereign concerning where He saves. And then the final point will be He's sovereign when He saves. And we'll see also that whenever God makes a sovereign decree, the natural-minded man resists. The natural-minded person stubbornly, rebelliously fights against God, disputes with Him, says, let's take a look first at whom He saves. We know Ephesians 1, in Ephesians chapter 1, verses 4 and 5, it says there, "According as He has chosen us in Him before the foundation of the world, that we should be holy and without blame before Him in love, having predestinated us unto the adoption of children by Jesus Christ to Himself, according to the good pleasure of His will." Here in Ephesians 1, God is saying, He's telling us concerning whom He saves, that He has predestinated certain ones to become saved before the foundation of the world, it says in verse 4. And why did He choose certain ones and not others? There's only one reason the Bible gives: according to His good pleasure. He desired a people for Himself. He had to choose someone, but He couldn't base it on good versus evil. Why not? Because all are evil. He couldn't base it on one individual being better than another individual, because no one is better than anyone else. All have sinned and fallen short of the glory of God. So He can't base it on that. He has basically a whole mass of rebels, all deserving to die, all deserving to be destroyed. And He needs to make a choice and a determination, because He desires this people. He wants to demonstrate and illustrate His wonderful attributes through saving certain ones, and forming a people who will be His people forevermore. And so He decides, all right, I'm going to save this one, Abel, and I'm not going to save Cain. And then later on, He decides, I'm going to save Noah. Noah is saved by grace, but I'm not going to, and I'll save some of Noah's family, but I'm not going to save the rest of the world of that time. They're going to perish in a flood. And then He decides, I'm going to save Jacob, but I'm not going to save Esau, His twin brother. And for instance, in Romans 9, God uses Jacob and Esau as basically a case example of the sovereign choice that God made in choosing to save the one and not the other. In Romans 9, beginning in verse 10, it says, "And not only this, but when Rebekah also had conceived by one, even by our father Isaac, for the children, being not yet born, neither having done any good or evil, that the purpose of God according to election might stand." Now notice, the children did not do any good or evil because they were not yet born to commit it. And so God is saying, my choice is not based on good works, and it's not even based on evil works, because all commit evil when they enter into the human race. But I am going to decide in order to, as it says here, according to election might stand, not of works, but of him that calleth. And so God did decide, and he made the decision, well, I'll pick Jacob. It's a sovereign decree, a sovereign decision. I'll choose to save Jacob. And Jacob was not all that good a character, was he? Sometimes when you read the account, Esau appears to come across as a much better man than Jacob. And yet God wasn't looking at the things they do. He wasn't looking at their sins or their opportunities of the times they did keep his word to some degree. He just determined, Jacob, you're my elect. I will save you. I will love you. And he did not make that decision concerning Esau. Therefore, he hated him, meaning he did not elect him to salvation. Esau was still in his sins and would be destroyed as a result, finally. Oh, by the way, one other point. When Jacob and Esau were in their mother Rebekah's womb, they were struggling. Remember it says in Genesis? They were fighting, and Rebekah wondered, why is it so? Why is this the case? And she went to God. And God told her, two nations are in your womb, and the elder will serve the younger. Basically, God was telling Rebekah that Jacob, the younger, would be saved, and Esau, the elder, would not be saved. Jacob would get the blessing. That's why later on, Rebekah was so instrumental and so determined that Jacob be the one to receive their father's blessing and not Esau. And remember how she arranged things and putting the hair on his arm and so forth. Well, didn't God tell the mother that one of her children would not be saved? And didn't Rebekah then have to live with that knowledge that I have a child who is not yet born, who is not yet born, but when he is born, he'll not be saved? Now, of course, it was sort of that kind of blow was softened by the fact that the other child was saved and was elect. And so that would certainly comfort her. But nonetheless, she was a mother who had knowledge beforehand that if she gave birth to these twin sons, one of them would not be saved. And that fits in with what God is doing today, since he has let it be known he has shut the door of heaven. And it is a very sorrowful and tragic thing if a mother has a child and she's giving birth to a baby after the door has been shut. Now, God graciously grants all of his people the ability to go to him so they can still pour out their hearts for the child. And you can be sure that a mother or father who has a child in that kind of situation would be praying probably more fervently for the baby than maybe in other circumstances. And the mother or father can still pray, oh Lord, may your cup pass from off this child. Nevertheless, not my will, but thine be done. So the parent, the mother, the father leaves the salvation of the child in God's hands and in his perfect will, where it's always been left. Well, here in Romans 9, in verse 12, it was said unto her, the elder shall serve the younger, as it is written, Jacob have I loved, but Esau have I hated. What shall we say then? Is there unrighteousness with God? God forbid. For he saith to Moses, I will have mercy on whom I will have mercy, and I will have compassion on whom I will have compassion. There's the sovereign will of God concerning whom he will save. He will make the decision, the determination, I will save Jacob and I will not save Esau. And we have all kinds of people that say, oh, that's not fair. That's not just. That's not right. And they argue with God, and God addresses that here in verse 20. Nay, but, O man, who art thou that repliest against God? Shall the thing formed say to him that formed it, why hast thou made me thus? Has not the potter power over the clay of the same lump to make one vessel unto honor and another unto dishonor? Doesn't God have that right? He's the creator, and all of the clay, all of these vessels of pottery are cracked, they're ruined as a result of our own sin, and God could destroy them all as the potter. Yet he salvages some, he redeems some, and he saves certain ones because, well, he is a loving and gracious and kind and merciful God. And so he wanted to show forth those attributes to principalities and powers and to all created things. And so he has wonderfully developed his salvation program. But God is also sovereign as far as saving. He can destroy as well. He can sovereignly destroy. And he can break the potter, the vessels of the potter. And he can not save them. All right, well, that we went into more detail about that, but that's number one. God is sovereign concerning whom he saves. And the second point was God is sovereign concerning how he saves. And since we're here in Romans 9, turn over to Romans 10. And verse 17 says, so then faith cometh by hearing, and hearing by the word of God. Faith comes by hearing, and hearing by the word of God. That teaches that God saves through his word, the Bible. Only through the Bible. He doesn't save through the presence of a true believer. You can have a true believer somewhere, and we can't save anybody. We have no power to save anyone. There's no light that emanates forth from us that brings someone in the darkness into the light. We don't have that kind of ability, that kind of power. The word of God, faith comes by hearing, and hearing by the word of God. So that's the methodology God has determined to use when it comes to saving those that he has already chosen from before the foundation of the world to become saved. He will save them if they are part of those chosen people in their lifetime through the hearing of his word. At some point, they must hear the Bible. And by the way, what about people in lands in the Old Testament time, in times past, that never heard the Bible? Was there any such a people like that? Well, if you go back in the Old Testament, when God was dealing with Israel and he wasn't sending out the gospel anywhere, yeah, some surrounding people now and then could become saved, like Ruth the Moabitess or Naaman the Syrian. There were a scattered few individuals. But what about the Aztecs in South America, the Mayans? Remember, they had that Mayan calendar date. 3112 B.C. was their foundation. I think that was the date. Were there any missionaries going over to South America at 3,000 years before Christ? Were there people in South America? Yes. Yes, men, women, children. There were many tribes of Indians in South America and even in North America. The American Indian. Was there any gospel in North America for thousands of years? No. What about the Aborigines in Australia before the English got there? Was there any gospel that reached Australia and the Aborigines or Pacific Islanders in the many scattered islands throughout the Pacific where tribes of people, well, we say tribes and it's like we don't think they're people. They were people. They were men, women, and children like you and like me. And they lived and they died apart from the Word of God, which meant what? They had no opportunity to become saved. Because faith comes by hearing, and hearing by the word of God. God speaks of the witness of the celestial bodies, the sun, the moon, and the stars, those lights that shine in the heaven. Yes, they do testify to mankind that there is a God, but they can't save anybody. They can only reveal what man knows deep down, written in his heart, that God exists. And so there were whole generations of people, and not just little island nations. Perhaps the numbers don't, they with some people, they like huge numbers. Oh, yeah, well, maybe God didn't bring the gospel to hundreds of thousands of people. Well, what about China? What about India? Where were the missionaries there for centuries? There wasn't any. There wasn't any. And then even if you get into the New Testament side of things, the day of salvation, the time when the Lord Jesus Christ was sending forth the gospel into the nations, did missionaries reach those island nations for the first several hundred years of the New Testament period? No. Even America, we go back to what, 1000 AD, and then there's some talk of the Vikings coming here possibly. Well, did the Vikings bring the gospel? They didn't bring the gospel. There was no gospel to the North American Native Indians or the ones in Canada or the ones in South America for centuries into the New Testament era. It's not fair. It's just not fair. It's not just. There must be an opportunity for those people to hear so they can decide, you see. So they can make the choice of whether or not God will be their Savior. You see how that fits so perfectly in with free will? Because it goes part and parcel with free will. It's following the same pattern of those that argue against God. It's not fair you determine whom becomes saved. It's not fair you determine how they become saved, that they must hear the word of God. And you know, all sorts of false doctrine is developed to answer these injustices. And so the Lord Jesus Christ died for everybody. That makes it all fair. Or there's an age of accountability. That makes it fair. So when children die at a certain age, you see, they go to heaven because they didn't reach that age of accountability. All manner of false gospels are a result of men arguing with God, disputing with him over his sovereign decrees concerning his salvation program. And it's the same thing with how he saves. Well, let's look at one other place in John 1 that we did look at last time. In John 1, verses 12 and 13. But as many as received him, to them gave he power to become the sons of God, even to them that believe on his name, which were born. Now, God is talking about believing on his name and then being born. So what is in view? What kind of birth? Born again. Born again, obviously. He's talking about being born again, as later on in John 3, when he says to Nicodemus, in verse 5. Jesus answered, "Verily, verily, I say unto thee, except a man be born of water and the Spirit, that he cannot enter into the kingdom of God. That which is born of the flesh is flesh, and that which is born of the Spirit is spirit." That's being born again, salvation. And now God's going to address the matter of being born again in verse 13 of John 1. "Which were born not of blood, nor of the will of the flesh, nor of the will of man." Can you get any clearer? Can you be any more direct? Can you say it any plainer? And God, it really is condescending, because he doesn't want to speak directly. Normally, he hides truth. He covers it and shrouds it in mystery. But here, right on the point, how can a man be born again? Well, first I'll tell you how he can't. Not of the will of the flesh, not of the will of man, in case you didn't understand the first time I just said it. But here's how a man can be born again. Of God. Of God. God does the work. God is the one who takes the action. He's the one who grants the faith of Christ and so forth. We're saved by the faith of Christ and not by our own faith. No man is justified by the works of the law. And so let me just ask everyone, do men dispute how people are born again? Yes. Yes. Men dispute, first of all, when God makes a choice saying there's an elect. Then they dispute concerning how salvation comes, and they say, no, people can make a decision. They can accept Christ. They can walk down an aisle, and many, many other ways people fight with God and argue with God. And God says, no man is saved by his own will, but man is saved by my will, my choice. And I made that choice, he tells us elsewhere, from before the foundation of the world. I chose Jacob before him and his brother were even born. I chose to love Jacob and not to love Esau. Well, I think we can see how the Bible teaches the sovereign decrees that God makes concerning those two points regarding salvation. Well, let's look at a third point, and that is God is sovereign concerning where he saves. And this isn't something we think about too often, that he picks the place of salvation. For instance, let's go back to Deuteronomy 16. Deuteronomy chapter 16, and I'll read verses 13 through 16. "Thou shalt observe the Feast of Tabernacles 7 days after that thou hast gathered in thy corn and thy wine. And thou shalt rejoice in thy feast, thou and thy son and thy daughter and thy manservant and thy maidservant, and the Levite, the stranger, and the fatherless, and the widow that are within thy gates. 7 days shalt thou keep a solemn feast unto Jehovah thy God in the place which Jehovah shall choose. Because Jehovah thy God shall bless thee in all thine increase and in all the works of thine hands, therefore thou shalt surely rejoice." And then verse 16, "Three times in a year shall all thy males appear before Jehovah thy God in the place which he shall choose, in the feast of unleavened bread, in the feast of weeks, in the feast of tabernacles, and they shall not appear before Jehovah empty." So those three feasts are chosen by God, and he says, in the place that he will choose. And that's the Feast of Passover, the Feast of Pentecost. Passover is the same as unleavened bread. Pentecost is the same as the Feast of Weeks. And then the Feast of Tabernacles, also simultaneously held with the Feast of Ingathering. Three feasts, and God says he'll choose the place. Now, it's interesting that the first feast was spiritually fulfilled by the Lord Jesus Christ when he went to the cross outside the gates of Jerusalem. So Israel really brought forth the fruit that was the Lord Jesus Christ, and the place God chose for the Passover feast was national Israel. Now the second feast was Feast of Weeks or Pentecost that was spiritually fulfilled. We read in Acts 2 on the day of Pentecost when it was fully come, God poured out the Holy Spirit. And the pouring out of the Holy Spirit in 33 AD signaled the beginning of the church age. So the place where Pentecost was fulfilled was the churches and congregations of the world, because the first fruits came in really throughout the whole 1955 years of the church age. That's two feasts, two different places. The third feast was the Feast of Tabernacles and also ingathering, that final harvest where God would save the precious fruit of the earth and bring them in during the time of the Great Tribulation. But we know that what did God do? He made a change in program, and he no longer used the church to accomplish his purpose of bringing in all that fruit at the end of the world, but he commanded his people to go out of the churches, and the latter rain was poured out in the world outside of the churches and the congregations. So the third feast identifies with the world outside of the church. Three feasts, three different places. God chose to work his salvation program in Israel for a time. Then he chose to work in the church for a time. Then he chose to work in the world for a very short time of about 17 years, that last 17 years of the latter rain. Now, just think how God is sovereign where he saves. For instance, once Jesus went to the cross and the veil of the temple was rent in twain, was there any more salvation in Israel? No, they no longer were his holy people. God departed from them, and never again he cursed the fig tree. There shall be no fruit on thee henceforward forever. Never again would an individual become saved in a synagogue. Were individuals saved in synagogues for that almost 2,000 years since Abraham? Yeah. Yeah, people could have been saved. It was the word of God. God was blessing his word in that place for that time, but then he determined in 33 AD, that's it. Then he moved to another place. Now, Jews still fight and resist what God did almost 2,000 years ago. They still stubbornly insist we are God's holy people. God is with us. Churches take up that mantra too, and they speak of the holy city over in the Middle East, because it's a failure to understand God's sovereign will concerning where he will save, and he's no longer saving in Israel. Then God worked in the churches for almost two millennium, for 1955 years, and then he ended the church age in 1988, the 13,000th year of Earth's history. And in ending the church age, the Holy Spirit came out of the midst, and never again is anyone saved in any church. From that point until now, and into however long, how many days we have in the future, no one will be saved in a church, because God has sovereignly determined I will not work there anymore, just as he did with national Israel. And then the third place was the world. When God was pouring out the latter rain and stretching forth his hand a second time to recover the remnant of his people, bringing in the great multitude and saving all that were to be saved until the last name in the Lamb's Book of Life, which was recorded, until that individual was found, and the salvation of Christ and his atoning work applied, and he became redeemed, and then all the elect were recovered and restored, and there was no more elect to be found anymore. So then God shut the door of heaven and ended his salvation program, because there's no place else you can go. There was Israel for a time. God saved within Israel. There was the church for a time. He saved within the church. There was a world outside the church for a short season. But now, this is the final effort by God to save his people. And then he completely finishes his salvation program, shuts the door. And, of course, if you shut the door in the world, that's it. That's it. And that's where we're at right now. So the Lord is sovereign concerning where he saves. And whenever God makes that switch from Israel to the church, or to the church to the world, people fight against it. The churches do not accept, of course, that the church age is over. They would tell you today, come worship with us and be blessed. God is with us. You can be saved here. They don't recognize it. And what is really sorrowful is now that God has done the same thing out in the world. He ended his salvation program within the church. And you know, there's people today, right now, family radio listeners, other individuals outside of the church who came out because they believe that. They believe God began the judgment at the house of God. They believe there's no blessing, no salvation within the church. They believe God did that to 2 billion people. But it now has come to them, and it's reached their home outside of the church in the world. And it touches their family personally, because maybe they have a grandchild, or maybe their wife is expecting. Then it becomes a different matter. Not so, Lord. Not so. Well, you know, there was a lot of children born into the church that died into the church, that were died while in the church. And what about them? What about them? And you see, the problem is that now people are willing, because they're getting far removed from their previous stance, they're willing to accept, well, the church age isn't over. We'll go back to the church. Or at least I won't make that kind of final determination and say, God isn't in the church. Who am I? And they're really losing sight of the truth that they once knew. And that's what happens when you go the wrong way. When you go the wrong way, then down that path, other things are going to be lost as well, as you continue to go the wrong way. All right, well, let's just look at the fourth and the last point. And we've touched on it in different ways. And that is, God is sovereign concerning when he saves. When he saves. And of course, that's the big issue today. When we say, when God's people say, May 21, 2011 was Judgment Day, the day God shut the door, and God therefore made a sovereign decree to end his salvation program. It meets all sorts of cries. God would never do that. My God would never do that. It's just cruel to teach no more salvation. Or it's not fair to people born after the door is shut. And actually, that should be understood as conceived, because it's possible there was a baby conceived May 20th of 2011 and born 9 months later past May 21, and God could have saved that baby. But it is true that God has shut the door, and that's what the Bible teaches. Now, we don't want to point the finger at any individual or make any judgment concerning any individual. We just can only share what the Bible teaches, and the Bible does teach that the door is shut. And And, you know, there's a couple examples of when God saves. Now, one is the 2300 evening mornings that many people hold to from the book of Daniel. Remember that teaching, the first part of the Great Tribulation, the 2300 evening mornings, wherein virtually no one was saved in all the world? 2300 days is a period of time that many individuals hold to and may still hold to. Yes, God did that. God did that. His Spirit left the church. It was not yet time for the outpouring of the latter rain in 1994. So there was 2300 evening mornings wherein virtually no one was saved. And we say virtually because the word that is used in Revelation 8, verse 1, that there was silence in heaven about the space of half an hour, is a word that's used in the book of Acts concerning the Apostle Paul, and it seems to allow for the slightest bit of noise. But in reality, in all likelihood, there was no one being saved. Although, we'll allow, okay, perhaps a handful of individuals outside of the church, maybe two or three or five, if anyone. All right, the Bible seems to permit that idea. But for 2300 evening mornings, virtually no one was saved. I mean, there has been great reviling concerning those who hold on to the idea that God has stopped saving. That's the only way you can say it. People have just been repelled by the idea, and they've cast all sorts of slander and reproach upon God's people who hold to this, and yet they also have believed the very same thing for a longer period of time. For 2,300 days is 6 years and almost 4 months. And so that's one point, that God has behaved in this manner of not saving previously. There were, as we mentioned earlier, whole generations of people that never heard the gospel and never had opportunity to become saved. There was the 2300 days in which God virtually wasn't saving anyone. And let's go to this. The Bible speaks and warns of a time when God would not save. In Zephaniah chapter 2, in verse 1, it says, "Gather yourselves together, yea, gather together, O nation not desired, before the decree bring forth, before the day passes the chaff, before the fierce anger of Jehovah come upon you, before the day of Jehovah's anger come upon you, seek ye Jehovah, all ye meek of the earth, which have wrought his judgment. Seek righteousness, seek meekness. It may be ye shall be hid in the day of Jehovah's anger." So the cry was to seek the Lord before the day of judgment come. And the implication is that once the time of judgment does arrive, then it's no longer time to seek him. That opportunity will be complete. Let's also go to 2 Corinthians 6. And I'll read the first couple of verses. "We then as workers together with him beseech you also that you receive not the grace of God in vain. For he saith, I have heard thee in a time accepted, and in the day of salvation have I succored thee. Behold, now is the accepted time. Behold, now is the day of salvation." A time accepted, an acceptable time period known as the day of the Lord, also called the year of salvation, the acceptable year of the Lord in the book of Isaiah. But it's an acceptable time period. That is, God has laid out a certain season in which men may seek him, and following that, it will come to a close. Now, let's just look at this day of salvation. And people read this, and it says now in the verse, so they say, well, now, you see, it's referring to this time. Well, we have to read that statement in the light of everything the Bible says. And I'm sure we could find verses where God uses the word now in the Bible, and it doesn't mean it still applies today. But the day of salvation, if we go to John 11 and verse 9, it says there, Jesus answered, are there not 12 hours in the day? If any man walk in the day, he stumbleth not, because he seeth the light of this world. But if a man walk in the night, he stumbleth, because there is no light in him. So there is a day of salvation. How many hours are in the day? 12. 12 hours in the day. Now go over to John 9. And John 9 verse 4 says, I must work the works of him that sent me while it is day. The night cometh when no man can work. So Jesus is saying, I must work the works of him that sent me while, which is during the day, while it is day, because the night comes and no man can work. What work did Jesus have to do? What work did the Father send him to do? Look at John 6 and verse 29. Jesus answered and said unto them, this is the work of God, that ye believe on him whom he has sent. So the work of the Lord Jesus Christ, which he must work while it's day, is the work of salvation. This is the work of God, that ye believe. And we know, we were talking about that earlier. We're born not of our own will, but of God, of the will of God. That's the work of God that can only be carried out, Christ says, during the time of day, the day of salvation, the day that is 12 hours in duration. Now, if we turn to Matthew 20, we find that parable that's very instructional, very helpful. It's the parable of a householder who has a vineyard, and he sends workers out into the vineyard. Now, the householder would be God. The vineyard would be bringing in fruit, so it has to do with God's salvation program. And in verse 2 of Matthew 20, it says, and when he had agreed with the laborers for a penny a day, he sent them into his vineyard, and he went out about the third hour and saw others standing idle in the marketplace. If the day's 12 hours long, when does the day begin? 6 a.m. 6 a.m. And the third hour would be 9 a.m. So he verse 3, he went out about the third hour, 9 a.m., and saw others standing idle in the marketplace, and said unto them, go ye also into the vineyard, and whatsoever is right I will give you. And they went their way. Again he went out about the sixth and ninth hour and did likewise. Sixth hour is noon. Ninth hour, 3 p.m. And verse 6, and about the 11th hour, what time is that? 5 p.m. And just like today, it's a very similar work day that we have today. People get off work at 5, others work till 6. Now in this case, it's a 12-hour day. Are there not 12 hours in the day? You start at 6, you finish at 12. And in this parable of the vineyard, we find a 12-hour workday. Isn't that amazing? It fits perfectly with what Jesus said. It's the day of salvation. And the householder is God, getting laborers together to work. And so everything's going fine. The day's progressing. But now comes the 11th hour in verse 6, 5 p.m. The day is almost over. And about the 11th hour, he went out and found others standing idle, and saith unto them, why stand ye here all the day idle? They say unto him, because no man has hired us. He saith unto them, go ye also into the vineyard, and whatsoever is right, that shall ye receive. So when even was come, the Lord of the vineyard, even, that would be night. That's the night. When even was come, the Lord of the vineyard saith unto his steward, call the laborers and give them their hire, beginning from the last unto the first. And when they came that were hired about the 11th hour, they received every man a penny. But when the first came, they supposed that they should have received more, and they likewise received every man a penny. And when they had received it, they murmured against the good man of the house, saying, these last have wrought but 1 hour, and thou hast made them equal unto us, which have borne the burden and heat of the day. They were hired at the 11th hour. They wrought or worked 1 hour, 11 to 12, 5 p.m. to 6 p.m., 1 hour. And that didn't fit the pattern, because he was going out at intervals of 3 hours, the third hour, the sixth, the ninth. And then finally he breaks the pattern at the 11th hour, and he hires these others, idle, standing around all day, to go work in the vineyard, and they work 1 hour. Now, you tell me, what does the Bible identify with 1 hour? The Great Tribulation. The Great Tribulation. Revelation 18, verse 10. In 1 hour is thy judgment come. 1 hour. And there's other verses too. 1 hour identifies with the Great Tribulation. The Great Tribulation, which we had thought that there's the 23-year Great Tribulation period, May 21, 1988 to May 21, 2011. Then comes the end. We thought it's the last stage of God's program. We thought this is it, just that final hour. And it does so happen to complete the day. It completes the work day. The 1 hour, the last hour, the 11th to 12th hour completes the work in the vineyard. The 12-hour day has ended, and Jesus said, I must work the works of him that sent me, which is the work of salvation, while it is day. That last hour completed the Great Tribulation, completed the work day, and what comes immediately after the tribulation?
2: Darkness.
1: The sun is darkened. The moon does not give its light. And what comes in the night? No man can work. Jesus said, I must work while it's day, for the night cometh. No man can work. It's 6 p.m., and now he has ended his work. You see, the problem is that individuals have who say that God is still saving. It's not just a light matter of saying, well, we're here. We're here, therefore God is saving, because the true believers are here in the world. Well, true believers were in the church also for the first several years when God wasn't saving in the church. So the presence of true believers means nothing regarding salvation. You can have true believers in the church, and if God's Spirit left the church, nobody is going to be saved in that church due to something, you know, some spiritual aroma or something coming off the true believers so that others can sense it and become saved. It doesn't work that way. It takes God's will to save, and it must be in a place that he is determined to save. And so the presence of true believers in the world at this time does not mean God's saving at all. Nobody can prove that. That's a nice thing to say, and I'm sure a lot of people like to hear that.

0: last hour of work. And then the night comes. It's the 11th or the 12th hour where no man can work. Now, E-Bible Fellowship is basically maintaining the same thing that Family Radio previously held to, that God's people held to. We haven't changed our position. You can say we're consistent. Pre-May 21, we believe these things. Post-May 21, we believe these things. The Great Tribulation was 23 years. It ended on May 21, 2011. The night has come. And the Bible does confirm that when the night comes, no salvation. Christ is that man. He must work the works while it's day. The night cometh when no man can work. He's that man, and he's not performing that work of salvation any longer. And so in order to have a legitimate understanding of what God is doing in these days, you must show from all the information we have from the biblical calendar of history, from the Bible, that the Great Tribulation was not 23 years. We were wrong about that. It actually is longer. 70 years, however long you want to say it is, you must prove it from the Bible. Then we can say salvation is continuing, because you're holding a contradictory position. If you're saying the church age is over and God's judging the churches, you're saying the Great Tribulation is now. All right, but is it unended, unlimited? It just goes on and on and on and on. When does the Great Tribulation conclude? And see, that is what God's people would listen for. Do a serious Bible study showing how all things fit together with the biblical calendar of history and all these Bible passages, and how the Great Tribulation period is actually longer than we thought, and how it fits perfectly on biblical feast days in the future if you do extend it, then you might catch the ear of a child of God, because then you're at least putting forth honest effort. But you can't just deny something. You can't just say, oh no, it God's still saving. Well, that has no weight, no power with a child of God at all. All right, well, let's close with a word of prayer, and we'll sing a hymn, and then we'll break for lunch. Dear Heavenly Father, thank you for your word and for this day, Sunday, your holy day, and we thank you that we can get together with others who also hold to the Bible as the Word of God. And Father, we thank you that this is a day for our benefit, for our help, a day to be strengthened through your Word. And we pray that you would strengthen us in our inner man, that you would prepare us for the days coming, for this coming week, that you would help us to find grace and favor in the eyes of God and man. May you help us in jobs or in school. May you help us in all the situations that we'll find ourselves in. And may we be an example of the believer to others. May you guide us and protect us and help us to love our neighbor, to love our fellow man. And we pray that you would give us wisdom towards every person in every situation. Give us wisdom in our families and with our neighbors, with strangers on the street that we meet. Help us in all situations, and we ask for your favor. We pray that you would be for us and not against us, that you would orchestrate circumstances and events and direct our steps day by day. And Father, we pray that you would help us to stay on your word, to steadfastly hold to the things that you have taught us, to be good stewards of the mysteries of God. And Father, we ask for your blessing on our families and for ourselves, though we don't deserve it. We don't deserve the least of thy blessings, but for Christ's sake, we do ask these things. And amen.
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0: We welcome you to eBible Fellowship's Bible reading program. We read in 2 Timothy 3, verse 16, "All Scripture is given by inspiration of God and is profitable for doctrine, for reproof, for correction, for instruction in righteousness." Now, let's begin our Bible reading program.
1: The Epistle of Paul the Apostle to the Philippians. Chapter 1. Paul and Timotheus, the servants of Jesus Christ, to all the saints in Christ Jesus which are at Philippi, with the bishops and deacons, grace be unto you and peace from God our Father and from the Lord Jesus Christ. I thank my God upon every remembrance of you, always in every prayer of mine, for you all making request with joy, for your fellowship in the gospel from the first day until now, being confident of this very thing, that he which hath begun a good work in you will perform it until the day of Jesus Christ, even as it is meet for me to think this of you all, because I have you in my heart, inasmuch as both in my bonds and in the defense and confirmation of the gospel, ye all are partakers of my grace. For God is my record how greatly I long after you all in the bowels of Jesus Christ. And this I pray, that your love may abound yet more and more in knowledge and in all judgment, that ye may approve things that are excellent, that ye may be sincere and without offense till the day of Christ, being filled with the fruits of righteousness, which are by Jesus Christ, unto the glory and praise of God. But I would ye should understand, brethren, that the things which happened unto me have fallen out rather unto the furtherance of the gospel, so that my bonds in Christ are manifest in all the palace and in all other places, and many of the brethren in the Lord, waxing confident by my bonds, are much more bold to speak the word without fear. Some, indeed, preach Christ even of envy and strife, and some also of good will. The one preach Christ of contention, not sincerely, supposing to add affliction to my bonds, but the other of love, knowing that I am set for the defense of the gospel. What then? Notwithstanding every way, whether in pretense or in truth, Christ is preached, and I therein do rejoice, yea, and will rejoice. For I know that this shall turn to my salvation through your prayer and the supply of the Spirit of Jesus Christ, according to my earnest expectation and my hope, that in nothing I shall be ashamed, but that with all boldness as always, so now also Christ shall be magnified in my body, whether it be by life or by death. For to me to live is Christ, and to die is gain. But if I live in the flesh, this is the fruit of my labor, yet what I shall choose I wot not. For I am in a strait betwixt two, having a desire to depart, and to be with Christ, which is far better. Nevertheless, to abide in the flesh is more needful for you. And having this confidence, I know that I shall abide and continue with you all for your furtherance and joy of faith, that your rejoicing may be more abundant in Jesus Christ for me by my coming to you again. Only let your conversation be as it becometh the gospel of Christ, that whether I come and see you or else be absent, I may hear of your affairs, that ye stand fast in one spirit, with one mind, striving together for the faith of the gospel, and in nothing terrified by your adversaries, which is to them an evident token of perdition, but to you of salvation, and that of God. For unto you it is given in the behalf of Christ, not only to believe on him, but also to suffer for his sake, having the same conflict which ye saw in me, and now hear to be in me. Chapter 2. Philippians. Chapter 2. If there be therefore any consolation in Christ, if any comfort of love, if any fellowship of the Spirit, if any bowels and mercies, fulfill ye my joy, that ye be like-minded, having the same love, being of one accord, of one mind. Let nothing be done through strife or vainglory, but in lowliness of mind let each esteem other better than themselves. Look not every man on his own things, but every man also on the things of others. Let this mind be in you, which was also in Christ Jesus, who, being in the form of God, thought it not robbery to be equal with God, but made himself of no reputation, and took upon him the form of a servant, and was made in the likeness of men. And being found in fashion as a man, he humbled himself and became obedient unto death, even the death of the cross. Wherefore God also hath highly exalted him, and given him a name which is above every name, that at the name of Jesus every knee should bow, of things in heaven, and things in earth, and things under the earth, and that every tongue should confess that Jesus Christ is Lord, to the glory of God the Father. Wherefore, my beloved, as ye have always obeyed, not as in my presence only, but now much more in my absence, work out your own salvation with fear and trembling. For it is God which worketh in you both to will and to do of his good pleasure. Do all things without murmurings and disputings, that ye may be blameless and harmless, the sons of God without rebuke in the midst of a crooked and perverse nation, among whom ye shine as lights in the world, holding forth the word of life, that I may rejoice in the day of Christ, that I have not run in vain, neither labored in vain. Yea, and if I be offered upon the sacrifice and service of your faith, I joy and rejoice with you all. For the same cause also do ye joy and rejoice with me. But I trust in the Lord Jesus to send Timotheus shortly unto you, that I also may be of good comfort when I know your state. For I have no man like-minded who will naturally care for your state. For all seek their own, not the things which are Jesus Christ's. But ye know the proof of him, that as a son with a father, he hath served with me in the gospel. Him therefore I hope to send presently, so soon as I shall see how it will go with me. But I trust in the Lord that I also myself shall come shortly. Yet I supposed it necessary to send to you Epaphroditus, my brother and companion in labor, and fellow soldier, but your messenger, and he that ministered to my wants. For he longed after you all, and was full of heaviness because that ye had heard that he had been sick. For indeed he was sick nigh unto death, but God had mercy on him, and not on him only, but on me also, lest I should have sorrow upon sorrow. I sent him therefore the more carefully, that when ye see him again, ye may rejoice, and that I may be the less sorrowful. Receive him therefore in the Lord with all gladness, and hold such in reputation, because for the work of Christ he was nigh unto death, not regarding his life, to supply your lack of service toward me.

Chapter 3. Philippians. Chapter 3. Finally, my brethren, rejoice in the Lord. To write the same things to you, to me indeed is not grievous, but for you it is safe. Beware of dogs, beware of evil workers, beware of the concision. For we are the circumcision, which worship God in the Spirit, and rejoice in Christ Jesus, and have no confidence in the flesh. Though I might also have confidence in the flesh, if any other man thinketh that he hath whereof he might trust in the flesh, I more. Circumcised the eighth day of the stock of Israel, of the tribe of Benjamin, and Hebrew of the Hebrews, as touching the law, a Pharisee, concerning zeal, persecuting the church, touching the righteousness which is in the law, blameless. But what things were gained to me, those I counted loss for Christ. Yea, doubtless, and I count all things but loss for the excellency of the knowledge of Christ Jesus my Lord, for whom I have suffered the loss of all things, and do count them but dung, that I may win Christ and be found in him, not having mine own righteousness which is of the law, but that which is through the faith of Christ, the righteousness which is of God by faith, that I may know him, and the power of his resurrection, and the fellowship of his sufferings, being made conformable unto his death, if by any means I might attain unto the resurrection of the dead. Not as though I had already attained, either were already perfect, but I follow after, if that I may apprehend that for which also I am apprehended of Christ Jesus. Brethren, I count not myself to have apprehended, but this one thing I do, forgetting those things which are behind, and reaching forth unto those things which are before, I press toward the mark for the prize of the high calling of God in Christ Jesus. Let us therefore, as many as be perfect, be thus minded. And if in anything ye be otherwise minded, God shall reveal even this unto you. Nevertheless, whereto we have already attained, let us walk by the same rule, let us mind the same thing. Brethren, be followers together of me, and mark them which walk so as ye have us for an ensample. For many walk, of whom I have told you often, and now tell you even weeping, that they are the enemies of the cross of Christ, whose end is destruction, whose God is their belly, and whose glory is in their shame, who mind earthly things. For our conversation is in heaven, from whence also we look for the Savior, the Lord Jesus Christ, who shall change our vile body, that it may be fashioned like unto his glorious body, according to the working whereby he is able even to subdue all things unto himself. Chapter 4. Philippians. Chapter 4. Therefore, my brethren, dearly beloved and longed for, my joy and crown, so stand fast in the Lord, my dearly beloved. I beseech you, Odias, and beseech Syntyche, that they be of the same mind in the Lord. And I entreat thee also, true yoke fellow, help those women which labored with me in the gospel, with Clement also, and with other my fellow laborers, whose names are in the book of life. Rejoice in the Lord alway, and again I say, rejoice. Let your moderation be known unto all men. The Lord is at hand. Be careful for nothing, but in everything by prayer and supplication with thanksgiving, let your request be made known unto God. And the peace of God which passeth all understanding shall keep your hearts and minds through Christ Jesus. Finally, brethren, whatsoever things are true, whatsoever things are honest, whatsoever things are just, whatsoever things are pure, whatsoever things are lovely, whatsoever things are of good report, if there be any virtue, and if there be any praise, think on these things. Those things which ye have both learned and received, and heard and seen in me, do, and the God of peace shall be with you.
But I rejoiced in the Lord greatly, that now at the last your care of me hath flourished again, wherein ye were also careful, but ye lacked opportunity. Not that I speak in respect of want, for I have learned in whatsoever state I am, therewith to be content. I know both how to be abased, and I know how to abound. Everywhere and in all things I am instructed both to be full and to be hungry, both to abound and to suffer need. I can do all things through Christ, which strengtheneth me. Notwithstanding ye have well done, that ye did communicate with my affliction. Now ye Philippians know also, that in the beginning of the gospel, when I departed from Macedonia, no church communicated with me as concerning giving and receiving, but ye only. For even in Thessalonica ye sent once and again unto my necessity. Not because I desire a gift, but I desire fruit that may abound to your account. But I have all and abound. I am full, having received of Epaphroditus the things which were sent from you, an odor of a sweet smell, a sacrifice acceptable, well-pleasing to God. But my God shall supply all your need according to his riches in glory by Christ Jesus. Now unto God and our Father be glory for ever and ever. Amen. Salute every saint in Christ Jesus. The brethren which are with me greet you. All the saints salute you, chiefly they that are of Caesar's household. The grace of our Lord Jesus Christ be with you all. Amen.

0: The Epistle of Paul the Apostle to the Colossians, Chapter 1. Paul, an apostle of Jesus Christ by the will of God, and Timotheus our brother, to the saints and faithful brethren in Christ which are at Colossae, grace be unto you and peace from God our Father and the Lord Jesus Christ. We give thanks to God and the Father of our Lord Jesus Christ, praying always for you, since we heard of your faith in Christ Jesus and of the love which ye have to all the saints, for the hope which is laid up for you in heaven, whereof ye heard before in the word of the truth of the gospel, which is come unto you as it is in all the world, and bringeth forth fruit as it doth also in you since the day ye heard of it, and knew the grace of God in truth. As ye also learned of Epaphras, our dear fellow servant, who is for you a faithful minister of Christ, who also declared unto us your love in the Spirit. For this cause we also, since the day we heard of it, do not cease to pray for you, and to desire that ye might be filled with the knowledge of his will in all wisdom and spiritual understanding, that ye might walk worthy of the Lord unto all pleasing, being fruitful in every good work, and increasing in the knowledge of God, strengthened with all might, according to his glorious power, unto all patience and long-suffering with joyfulness, giving thanks unto the Father, which hath made us meet to be partakers of the inheritance of the saints in light, who hath delivered us from the power of darkness, and hath translated us into the kingdom of his dear Son, in whom we have redemption through his blood, even the forgiveness of sins, who is the image of the invisible God, the firstborn of every creature. For by him were all things created, that are in heaven and that are in earth, visible and invisible, whether they be thrones or dominions or principalities or powers. All things were created by him and for him. And he is before all things, and by him all things consist. And he is the head of the body, the church, who is the beginning, the firstborn from the dead, that in all things he might have the preeminence. For it pleased the Father that in him should all fullness dwell. And having made peace through the blood of his cross, by him to reconcile all things unto himself, by him I say, whether they be things in earth or things in heaven. And you that were sometime alienated and enemies in your mind by wicked works, yet now hath he reconciled in the body of his flesh through death, to present you holy and unblameable and unreprovable in his sight, if ye continue in the faith, grounded and settled, and be not moved away from the hope of the gospel which ye have heard, and which was preached to every creature which is under heaven, whereof I, Paul, am made a minister, who now rejoice in my sufferings for you, and fill up that which is behind of the afflictions of Christ in my flesh, for his body's sake, which is the church, whereof I am made a minister, according to the dispensation of God, which is given to me for you to fulfill the word of God, even the mystery which hath been hid from ages and from generations, but now is made manifest to his saints, to whom God would make known what is the riches of the glory of this mystery among the Gentiles, which is Christ in you, the hope of glory, whom we preach, warning every man, and teaching every man in all wisdom, that we may present every man perfect in Christ Jesus, whereunto I also labor, striving according to his working, which worketh in me mightily. Chapter 2. Colossians, Chapter 2. For I would have that ye knew what great conflict I have for you, and for them at Laodicea, and for as many as have not seen my face in the flesh, that their hearts might be comforted, being knit together in love, and unto all riches of the full assurance of understanding, to the acknowledgment of the mystery of God, and of the Father, and of Christ, in whom are hid all the treasures of wisdom and knowledge. And this I say, lest any man should beguile you with enticing words. For though I be absent in the flesh, yet am I with you in the Spirit, joying and beholding your order and the steadfastness of your faith in Christ. As ye have therefore received Christ Jesus the Lord, so walk ye in him, rooted and built up in him, and established in the faith, as ye have been taught, abounding therein with thanksgiving. Beware lest any man spoil you through philosophy and vain deceit, after the tradition of men, after the rudiments of the world, and not after Christ. For in him dwelleth all the fullness of the Godhead bodily, and ye are complete in him, which is the head of all principality and power, in whom also ye are circumcised with the circumcision made without hands, in putting off the body of the sins of the flesh by the circumcision of Christ, buried with him in baptism, wherein also ye are risen with him through the faith of the operation of God, who hath raised him from the dead. And you, being dead in your sins and the uncircumcision of your flesh, hath he quickened together with him, having forgiven you all trespasses, blotting out the handwriting of ordinances that was against us, which was contrary to us, and took it out of the way, nailing it to his cross. And having spoiled principalities and powers, he made a show of them openly, triumphing over them in it. Let no man therefore judge you in meat, or in drink, or in respect of an holy day, or of the new moon, or of the Sabbath days, which are a shadow of things to come, but the body is of Christ. Let no man beguile you of your reward in a voluntary humility and worshipping of angels, intruding into those things which he hath not seen, vainly puffed up by his fleshly mind, and not holding the head from which all the body, by joints and bands having nourishment ministered, and knit together, increaseth with the increase of God. Wherefore, if ye be dead with Christ from the rudiments of the world, why, as though living in the world, are ye subject to ordinances? Touch not, taste not, handle not, which all are to perish with the using, after the commandments and doctrines of men, which things have indeed a show of wisdom in will worship and humility, and neglecting of the body, not in any honor to the satisfying of the flesh.
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2: Well, greetings, Bible students, and welcome to today's edition of eBible Fellowship's Bible Quiz. In Psalm 119, verse 130, we read, "The entrance of thy words giveth light, it giveth understanding unto the simple." And here we are again, Christians. It's Bible Quiz time. And today's questions will all be from the book of Ezekiel. Question number one. How many days did Ezekiel lay on his right side? How many days did Ezekiel lay on his right side? Number two. Fill in the blank. Cast away from you all your transgressions, whereby ye have transgressed, and make you a new heart and a new spirit. For why will ye blank, O house of Israel? Fill in that blank. Cast away from you all your transgressions, whereby ye have transgressed, and make you a new heart and a new spirit. For why will ye blank, O house of Israel? Number 3. In Ezekiel 24:16, God tells Ezekiel, Son of man, behold, I take away from thee the desire of thine eyes with a stroke. Yet neither shalt thou mourn nor weep, neither shall thy tears run down. What was he going to take from him? In Ezekiel 24:16, God tells Ezekiel, Son of man, behold, I take away from thee the desire of thine eyes with a stroke. Yet neither shalt thou mourn nor weep, neither shall thy tears run down. What was he going to take from Ezekiel? Number 4, fill in the blank. So thou, O son of man, I have set thee a blank unto the house of Israel. Therefore thou shalt hear the word at my mouth and warn them from me. Fill in that blank. So thou, O son of man, I have set thee a blank unto the house of Israel. Therefore thou shalt hear the word at my mouth and warn them from me. And number 5, fill in the blank. And I will set up one shepherd over them, and he shall feed them, even my servant blank. He shall feed them, and he shall be their shepherd. Fill in that blank. And I will set up one shepherd over them, and he shall feed them, even my servant blank. He shall feed them, and he shall be their shepherd. And we'll hear those answers in a moment.

Okay, let's hear today's answers. Number one, how many days did Ezekiel lay on his right side? He lay on his right side for 40 days. He lay on his left side for 390 days. 40 days, Ezekiel 4, verse 6. Ezekiel lay on his right side for 40 days, Ezekiel 4, 6. Number two, fill in the blank. Cast away from you all your transgressions, whereby ye have transgressed, and make you a new heart and a new spirit. For why will ye die, O house of Israel? Cast away from you all your transgressions, whereby ye have transgressed, and make you a new heart and a new spirit. For why will ye die, O house of Israel? That's Ezekiel 18, verse 31. Ezekiel 18, 31. Number three, in Ezekiel 24:16, God tells Ezekiel, Son of man, behold, I take away from thee the desire of thine eyes with a stroke. Yet neither shalt thou mourn nor weep, neither shall thy tears run down. What was he going to take from him? He was going to take his wife, typifying the judgment on the church. God told Ezekiel he was going to take his wife in death, typifying the judgment on the church. You read that account in Ezekiel 24, verses 17 to 25. Ezekiel 24, 17 to 25. Number four, fill in the blank. So thou, O son of man, I have set thee a watchman unto the house of Israel. Therefore thou shalt hear the word at my mouth and warn them from me. I have set thee a watchman unto the house of Israel. Therefore thou shalt hear the word at my mouth and warn them from me. Watchmen, Ezekiel 33:7. And number five, fill in the blank, and I will set up one shepherd over them, and he shall feed them, even my servant David. He shall feed them, and he shall be their shepherd. And I will set up one shepherd over them, and he shall feed them, even my servant David. He shall feed them, and he shall be their shepherd. And of course, that's talking about Christ. And that's Ezekiel 34, verse 23. That's our eBible Fellowship Bible quiz for today. And may God bless your study in His Word.

In 1 John chapter 2, verses 7 and 8, we read, "Brethren, I write no new commandment unto you, but an old commandment which ye had from the beginning. The old commandment is the word which ye have heard from the beginning. Again, a new commandment I write unto you, which thing is true in him and in you, because the darkness is past, and the true light now shineth." The writing of the Holy Bible was completed about 95 AD. God will no longer add to his word with paper and ink. That form of communication is finished. But we are now in that time when God is unsealing the mysteries of the Holy Bible. In that way, God is writing a new commandment. According to God's perfect timing, he is progressively revealing himself to his elect believers. As we compare scripture with scripture, we wait upon the Holy Spirit to shine the light of the knowledge of his truth in our hearts.

Greetings, everyone. This is Bob Grandy welcoming you to eBible Fellowship's program called Where's That Bible Verse? God tells us in Romans 15, verse 4, "For whatsoever things were written aforetime were written for our learning, that we through patience and comfort of the Scriptures might have hope." During this time, I'll slowly read and then repeat five random verses from the King James Bible, but I will not tell you where they are located in God's Word, the Bible. So listen carefully and try to identify which Bible book, chapter, and even the verse number where each verse can be found. Here's the first verse. "That the aged men be sober, grave, temperate, sound in faith, in charity, in patience." I'll repeat it. "That the aged men be sober, grave, temperate, sound in faith, in charity, in patience." Here's verse number 2. "Knowing this first, that no prophecy of the Scripture is of any private interpretation." I'll read it again. "Knowing this first, that no prophecy of the Scripture is of any private interpretation." Here's verse number 3. "Know therefore that Jehovah thy God, he is God, the faithful God, which keepeth covenant and mercy with them that love him and keep his commandments to 1,000 generations." I'll repeat it. "Know therefore that Jehovah thy God, he is God, the faithful God, which keepeth covenant and mercy with them that love him and keep his commandments to 1,000 generations." Here's verse number 4. "And King Solomon offered a sacrifice of 22,000 oxen and 120,000 sheep. So the king and all the people dedicated the house of God." I'll read it again. "And King Solomon offered a sacrifice of 22,000 oxen and 120,000 sheep. So the king and all the people dedicated the house of God." And here's verse number 5. "For the prophecy came not in old time by the will of man, but holy men of God spake as they were moved by the Holy Ghost." I'll repeat it. "For the prophecy came not in old time by the will of man, but holy men of God spake as they were moved by the Holy Ghost." We'll be back in a moment to discover where these scriptures are located in God's Word, the Bible.

All right, let's find out where today's verses are found in the Bible. Here's verse number 1. That the aged men be sober, grave, temperate, sound in faith, in charity, in patience. That verse is found in Titus chapter 2, verse 2. Titus 2, verse 2. Here's the second verse. Knowing this first, that no prophecy of the Scripture is of any private interpretation. And we can find that verse in 2 Peter 1, verse 20. 2 Peter 1, verse 20. Here's verse number 3. Know therefore that Jehovah thy God, he is God, the faithful God, which keepeth covenant and mercy with them that love him and keep his commandments to 1,000 generations. We could find that verse in Deuteronomy chapter 7, verse 9. Deuteronomy 7, verse 9. Here's verse number 4. And King Solomon offered a sacrifice of 22,000 oxen and 120,000 sheep. So the king and all the people dedicated the house of God. And that verse is found in 2 Chronicles chapter 7, verse 5. 2 Chronicles 7, verse 5. Here's the fifth verse. For the prophecy came not in old time by the will of man, but holy men of God spake as they were moved by the Holy Ghost. And that verse is found in 2 Peter chapter 1, verse 21. 2 Peter 1, verse 21. Thank you for joining us today to discover where's that Bible verse? And remember what God tells us in Psalm 119, verse 105. Thy word is a lamp unto my feet and a light unto my path.

Hi, this is Harry Dysart with eBible Fellowship. Thanks for joining us for the Psalm of the Day. As our Lord says in His Word in Ephesians chapter 5, verses 19 and 20, speaking to yourselves in psalms and hymns and spiritual songs, singing and making melody in your heart to the Lord, giving thanks always for all things unto God and the Father, in the name of our Lord Jesus Christ. Psalm 55. To the chief musician on the Jinnath, Maskil. A Psalm of David. Give ear to my prayer, O God, and hide not thyself from my supplication. Attend unto me and hear me. I mourn in my complaint and make a noise. Because of the voice of the enemy, because of the oppression of the wicked. For they cast iniquity upon me, and in wrath they hate me. My heart is sore pained within me, and the terrors of death are fallen upon me. Fearfulness and trembling are come upon me, and horror hath overwhelmed me. And I said, Oh, that I had wings like a dove, for then would I fly away and be at rest. Lo, then would I wander far off and remain in the wilderness, Selah. I would hasten my escape from the windy storm and tempest. Destroy, O Lord, and divide their tongues, for I have seen violence and strife in the city. Day and night they go about it upon the walls thereof. Mischief also and sorrow are in the midst of it. Wickedness is in the midst thereof. Deceit and guile depart not from her streets. For it was not an enemy that reproached me. Then I could have borne it. Neither was it he that hated me that did magnify himself against me. Then I would have hid myself from him. But it was thou, a man mine equal, my guide and mine acquaintance. We took sweet counsel together and walked unto the house of God in company. Let death seize upon them, and let them go down quick into hell, for wickedness is in their dwellings and among them. As for me, I will call upon God, and Jehovah shall save me. Evening and morning, and at noon will I pray, and cry aloud, and he shall hear my voice. He hath delivered my soul in peace from the battle that was against me, for there were many with me. God shall hear and afflict them, even he that abideth of old, Selah. Because they have no changes, therefore they fear not God. He hath put forth his hands against such as be at peace with him. He hath broken his covenant. The words of his mouth were smoother than butter, but war was in his heart. His words were softer than oil, yet were they drawn swords. Cast thy burden upon Jehovah, and he shall sustain thee. He shall never suffer the righteous to be moved. But thou, O God, shalt bring them down into the pit of destruction. Bloody and deceitful men shall not live out half their days. But I will trust in thee. As our Lord instructs us, we read in Psalm 47, verses 6 and 7, Sing praises to God, sing praises unto our King, sing praises. For God is the King of all the earth, sing ye praises with understanding.
please join us again for the Psalm of the Day. May God's Word be praised.

0: We welcome you to eBible Fellowship's Bible Reading Program. We read in 2 Timothy 3, verse 16, "All Scripture is given by inspiration of God and is profitable for doctrine, for reproof, for correction, for instruction in righteousness." Now, let's begin our Bible Reading Program.
1: Joshua 5. And it came to pass, when all the kings of the Amorites, which were on the side of Jordan westward, and all the kings of the Canaanites, which were by the sea, heard that the Lord had dried up the waters of Jordan from before the children of Israel, until we were passed over, that their heart melted, neither was their spirit in them any more, because of the children of Israel. At that time the Lord said unto Joshua, "Make thee sharp knives, and circumcise again the children of Israel the second time." And Joshua made him sharp knives, and circumcised the children of Israel at the hill of the foreskins. And this is the cause why Joshua did circumcise. All the people that came out of Egypt that were males, even all the men of war, died in the wilderness by the way after they came out of Egypt. Now all the people that came out were circumcised. But all the people that were born in the wilderness by the way as they came forth out of Egypt, them they had not circumcised. For the children of Israel walked 40 years in the wilderness, till all the people that were men of war which came out of Egypt were consumed, because they obeyed not the voice of the Lord, unto whom the Lord sware that he would not shew them the land which the Lord sware unto their fathers that he would give us, a land that floweth with milk and honey. And their children whom he raised up in their stead, them Joshua circumcised, for they were uncircumcised, because they had not circumcised them by the way. And it came to pass, when they had done circumcising all the people, that they abode in their places in the camp till they were whole. And the Lord said unto Joshua, "This day have I rolled away the reproach of Egypt from off you. Wherefore the name of the place is called Gilgal unto this day." And the children of Israel encamped in Gilgal, and kept the Passover on the 14th day of the month, at even in the plains of Jericho. And they did eat of the old corn of the land on the morrow after the Passover, unleavened cakes and parched corn in the selfsame day. And the manna ceased on the morrow after they had eaten of the old corn of the land. Neither had the children of Israel manna any more, but they did eat of the fruit of the land of Canaan that year. And it came to pass, when Joshua was by Jericho, that he lifted up his eyes, and looked, and behold, there stood a man over against him with his sword drawn in his hand. And Joshua went unto him, and said unto him, "Art thou for us, or for our adversaries?" And he said, "Nay, but as captain of the host of the Lord am I now come." And Joshua fell on his face to the earth, and did worship, and said unto him, "What saith my Lord unto his servant?" And the captain of the Lord's host said unto Joshua, "Loose thy shoe from off thy foot, for the place whereon thou standest is holy." And Joshua did so. Joshua 6. Now Jericho was straitly shut up because of the children of Israel. None went out, and none came in. And the Lord said unto Joshua, "See, I have given into thine hands Jericho, and the king thereof, and the mighty men of valor. And ye shall compass the city, all ye men of war, and go round about the city once. Thus shalt thou do 6 days. And 7 priests shall bear before the ark 7 trumpets of ram's horns, and the 7th day ye shall compass the city 7 times, and the priests shall blow with the trumpets. And it shall come to pass that when they make a long blast with the ram's horn, and when ye hear the sound of the trumpet, that all the people shall shout with a great shout, and the wall of the city shall fall down flat, and the people shall ascend up, every man straight before him." And Joshua the son of Nun called the priests, and said unto them, "Take up the ark of the covenant, and let 7 priests bear 7 trumpets of ram's horns before the ark of the Lord." And he said unto the people, "Pass on, and compass the city, and let him that is armed pass on before the ark of the Lord." And it came to pass, when Joshua had spoken unto the people, that the 7 priests bearing the 7 trumpets of ram's horns passed on before the Lord, and blew with their trumpets, and the ark of the covenant of the Lord followed them. And the armed men went before the priests that blew with the trumpets, and the rearward came after the ark, the priests going on, and blowing with the trumpets. And Joshua had commanded the people, saying, Ye shall not shout, nor make any noise with your voice, neither shall any word proceed out of your mouth, until the day I bid you shout. Then ye shall shout. So the ark of the Lord compassed the city, going about it once. And they came into the camp, and lodged in the camp. And Joshua rose early in the morning, and the priests took up the ark of the Lord. And seven priests, bearing seven trumpets of ram's horns before the ark of the Lord, went on continually, and blew with the trumpets. And the armed men went before them, but the rearward came after the ark of the Lord, the priests going on, and blowing with the trumpets. And the second day they compassed the city once, and returned into the camp. So they did 6 days. And it came to pass on the seventh day, that they rose early about the dawning of the day, and compassed the city after the same manner 7 times. Only on that day they compassed the city 7 times. And it came to pass at the seventh time, when the priests blew with the trumpets, Joshua said unto the people, Shout, for the Lord hath given you the city. And the city shall be accursed, even it and all that are therein, to the Lord. Only Rahab the harlot shall live, she and all that are with her in the house, because she hid the messengers that we sent. And ye in any wise keep yourselves from the accursed thing, lest he make yourselves accursed when ye take of the accursed thing, and make the camp of Israel a curse, and trouble it. But all the silver and gold, and vessels of brass and iron, are consecrated unto the Lord. They shall come into the treasury of the Lord. So the people shouted when the priests blew with the trumpets, and it came to pass, when the people heard the sound of the trumpet, and the people shouted with a great shout, that the wall fell down flat, so that the people went up into the city, every man straight before him, and they took the city. And they utterly destroyed all that was in the city, both men and women, young and old, and ox and sheep and ass, with the edge of the sword. But Joshua had said unto the two men that had spied out the country, Go into the harlot's house, and bring out thence the woman, and all that she hath, as he sware unto her. And the young men that were spies went in, and brought out Rahab, and her father, and her mother, and her brethren, and all that she had. And they brought out all her kindred, and left them without the camp of Israel. And they burnt the city with fire, and all that was therein. Only the silver and the gold and the vessels of brass and iron they put into the treasury of the house of the Lord. And Joshua saved Rahab the harlot alive, and her father's household, and all that she had. And she dwelleth in Israel even unto this day, because she hid the messengers which Joshua sent to spy out Jericho. And Joshua adjured them at that time, saying, Cursed be the man before the Lord that riseth up and buildeth this city, Jericho. He shall lay the foundation thereof in his firstborn, and in his youngest son shall he set up the gates of it. So the Lord was with Joshua, and his fame was noised throughout all the country.

Joshua 7. But the children of Israel committed a trespass in the accursed thing. For Achan, the son of Carmi, the son of Zabdi, the son of Zerah, of the tribe of Judah, took of the accursed thing. And the anger of the Lord was kindled against the children of Israel. And Joshua sent men from Jericho to Ai, which is beside Beth-Aven, on the east side of Bethel, and spake unto them, saying, Go up and view the country. And the men went up and viewed Ai. And they returned to Joshua and said unto him, Let not all the people go up, but let about 2,000 or 3,000 men go up and smite Ai, and make not all the people to labor thither, for they are but few. So there went up thither of the people about 3,000 men, and they fled before the men of Ai. And the men of Ai smote of them about 36 men, for they chased them from before the gate even unto Shebarim, and smote them in the going down, wherefore the hearts of the people melted, and became as water. And Joshua rent his clothes, and fell to the earth upon his face before the ark of the Lord until the eventide, he and the elders of Israel, and put dust upon their heads. And Joshua said, Alas, O Lord God, wherefore hast thou at all brought this people over Jordan, to deliver us into the hands of the Amorites to destroy us? Would to God we had been content, and dwelt on the other side Jordan. O Lord, what shall I say, when Israel turneth their backs before their enemies? For the Canaanites and all the inhabitants of the land shall hear of it, and shall environ us round, and cut off our name from the earth, and what wilt thou do unto thy great name? And the Lord said unto Joshua, Get thee up, wherefore liest thou thus upon thy face? Israel hath sinned, and they have also transgressed my covenant which I commanded them, for they have even taken of the accursed thing, and have also stolen and dissembled also, and they have put it even among their own stuff. Therefore the children of Israel could not stand before their enemies, but turned their backs before their enemies, because they were accursed. Neither will I be with you any more, except ye destroy the accursed from among you. Up, sanctify the people, and say, Sanctify yourselves against tomorrow. For thus saith the Lord God of Israel, There is an accursed thing in the midst of thee, O Israel. Thou canst not stand before thine enemies until he take away the accursed thing from among you. In the morning therefore ye shall be brought according to your tribes. And it shall be that the tribe which the Lord taketh shall come according to their families thereof. And the family which the Lord shall take shall come by households. And the household which the Lord shall take shall come man by man. And it shall be that he that is taken with the accursed thing shall be burnt with fire, he and all that he hath, because he hath transgressed the covenant of the Lord, and because he hath wrought folly in Israel. So Joshua rose up early in the morning, and brought Israel by their tribes, and the tribe of Judah was taken. And he brought the family of Judah, and he took the family of the Zarhites, and he brought the family of the Zarhites man by man, and Zabdi was taken. And he brought his household man by man, and Achan the son of Carmi, the son of Zabdi, the son of Zerah, of the tribe of Judah, was taken. And Joshua said unto Achan, My son, give, I pray thee, glory to the Lord God of Israel, and make confession unto him, and tell me now what thou hast done, hide it not from me. And Achan answered Joshua and said, Indeed, I have sinned against the Lord God of Israel, and thus have I done. When I saw among the spoils a goodly Babylonish garment, and 200 shekels of silver, and a wedge of gold of 50 shekels weight, then I coveted them, and took them, and behold, they are hid in the earth in the midst of my tent, and the silver under it. So Joshua sent messengers, and they ran unto the tent, and behold, it was hid in his tent, and the silver under it. And they took them out in the midst of the tent, and brought them unto Joshua, and unto all the children of Israel, and laid them out before the Lord. And Joshua and all Israel with him took Achan the son of Zerah, and the silver and the garment, and the wedge of gold, and his sons and his daughters, and his oxen and his asses and his sheep, and his tent and all that he had, and they brought them unto the valley of Achor. And Joshua said, Why hast thou troubled us? The Lord shall trouble thee this day. And all Israel stoned him with stones, and burned them with fire, after they had stoned them with stones. And they raised over him a great heap of stones unto this day. So the Lord turned from the fierceness of his anger. Wherefore the name of that place was called the Valley of Achor unto this day.
Joshua 8. And the Lord said unto Joshua, Fear not, neither be thou dismayed. Take all the people of war with thee, and arise. Go up to Ai. See, I have given into thy hand the king of Ai, and his people, and his city, and his land. And thou shalt do to Ai and her king as thou didst unto Jericho and her king. Only the spoil thereof and the cattle thereof shall ye take for a prey unto yourselves. Lay thee an ambush for the city behind it. So Joshua arose, and all the people of war, to go up against Ai. And Joshua chose out 30,000 mighty men of valor, and sent them away by night. And he commanded them, saying, Behold, ye shall lie in wait against the city, even behind the city. Go not very far from the city, but be all ready. And I and all the people that are with me will approach unto the city, and it shall come to pass, when they come out against us, as at first, that we will flee before them. For they will come out after us, till we have drawn them from the city. For they will say, They flee before us as at the first, therefore we will flee before them. Then ye shall rise up from the ambush, and seize upon the city, for the Lord your God will deliver it into your hand. And it shall be, when ye have taken the city, that ye shall set the city on fire, according to the commandment of the Lord shall ye do. See, I have commanded you. Joshua therefore sent them forth, and they went to lie in ambush, and abode between Bethel and Ai, on the west side of Ai. But Joshua lodged that night among the people. And Joshua rose up early in the morning, and numbered the people, and went up, he and the elders of Israel, before the people to Ai. And all the people, even the people of war that were with him, went up and drew nigh, and came before the city, and pitched on the north side of Ai. Now there was a valley between them and Ai. And he took about 5,000 men, and set them to lie in ambush between Bethel and Ai on the west side of the city. And when they had set the people, even all the host that was on the north of the city, and their liers in wait on the west of the city, Joshua went that night into the midst of the valley. And it came to pass, when the king of Ai saw it, that they hasted and rose up early, and the men of the city went out against Israel to battle, he and all his people, at a time appointed before the plain, but he wist not that there were liers in ambush against him behind the city. And Joshua and all Israel made as if they were beaten before them, and fled by the way of the wilderness. And all the people that were in Ai were called together to pursue after them, and they pursued after Joshua, and were drawn away from the city. And there was not a man left in Ai or Bethel that went not out after Israel, and they left the city open and pursued after Israel. And the Lord said unto Joshua, Stretch out the spear that is in thy hand toward Ai, for I will give it unto thine hand. And Joshua stretched out the spear that he had in his hand toward the city. And the ambush arose quickly out of their place, and they ran as soon as he had stretched out his hand. And they entered into the city, and took it, and hasted, and set the city on fire. And when the men of Ai looked behind them, they saw, and behold, the smoke of the city ascended up to heaven. And they had no power to flee this way or that, and the people that fled to the wilderness turned back upon the pursuers. And when Joshua and all Israel saw that the ambush had taken the city, and that the smoke of the city ascended, then they turned again and slew the men of Ai. And the other issued out of the city against them. So they were in the midst of Israel, some on this side and some on that side, and they smote them, so that they let none of them remain or

For a prey unto themselves, according unto the word of the Lord, when he commanded Joshua. And Joshua burnt Ai, and made it an heap forever, even a desolation unto this day. And the king of Ai he hanged on a tree until eventide, and as soon as the sun was down, Joshua commanded that they should take his carcass down from the tree, and cast it at the entering of the gate of the city, and raised thereon a great heap of stones that remaineth unto this day. Then Joshua built an altar unto the Lord God of Israel in Mount Ebal. As Moses, the servant of the Lord, commanded the children of Israel, as it is written in the book of the law of Moses, an altar of whole stones, over which no man hath lift up any iron, and they offered thereon burnt offerings unto the Lord, and sacrificed peace offerings. And he wrote there upon the stones a copy of the law of Moses, which he wrote in the presence of the children of Israel. And all Israel, and their elders, and officers, and their judges, stood on this side of the ark, and on that side, before the priests, the Levites, which bear the ark of the covenant of the Lord, as well the stranger as he that was born among them, half of them over against Mount Gerizim, and half of them over against Mount Ebal, as Moses, the servant of the Lord, had commanded before, that they should bless the people of Israel. And afterward he read all the words of the law, the blessings and cursings, according to all that is written in the book of the law. There was not a word of all that Moses commanded, which Joshua read not before all the congregation of Israel, with the women and the little ones, and the strangers that were conversant among them.

Joshua 9. And it came to pass, when all the kings which were on this side Jordan, in the hills and in the valleys, and in all the coasts of the great sea over against Lebanon, the Hittite and the Amorite, the Canaanite, the Perizzite, the Hivite, and the Jebusite, heard thereof, that they gathered themselves together to fight with Joshua and with Israel with one accord. And when the inhabitants of Gibeon heard what Joshua had done unto Jericho and to Ai, they did work wilily, and went and made as if they had been ambassadors, and took up old sacks upon their asses, and wine bottles, old and rent and bound up, and old shoes, and clouted upon their feet, and old garments upon them, and all the bread of their provision was dry and moldy. And they went to Joshua unto the camp at Gilgal, and said unto him, and to the men of Israel, We be come from a far country. Now therefore make ye a league with us. And the men of Israel said unto the Hivites, Peradventure ye dwell among us, and how shall we make a league with you? And they said unto Joshua, We are thy servants. And Joshua said unto them, Who are ye, and from whence come ye? And they said unto him, From a very far country thy servants are come, because of the name of the Lord thy God. For we have heard the fame of him, and all that he did in Egypt, and all that he did to the two kings of the Amorites that were beyond Jordan, to Sihon king of Heshbon, and to Og king of Bashan, which was at Ashtaroth. Wherefore our elders and all the inhabitants of our country spake unto us, saying, Take victuals with you for the journey, and go to meet them, and say unto them, We are your servants, therefore now make ye a league with us. This our bread we took hot for our provision out of our houses on the day that we came forth to go unto you. But now, behold, it is dry, and it is moldy. And these bottles of wine which we filled were new, and behold, they be rent. And these our garments and our shoes are become old by reason of the very long journey. And the men took of their victuals, and asked not counsel at the mouth of the Lord. And Joshua made peace with them, and made a league with them, to let them live, and the princes of the congregation swear unto them. And it came to pass at the end of 3 days, after they had made a league with them, that they heard that they were neighbors, and that they dwelt among them. And the children of Israel journeyed, and came unto their cities on the third day. Now their cities were Gibeon, and Chephirah, and Beeroth, and Kirjath-jearim. And the children of Israel smote them not, because the princes of the congregation had sworn unto them by the Lord God of Israel. And all the congregation murmured against the princes. But all the princes said unto the congregation, We have sworn unto them by the Lord God of Israel. Now therefore we may not touch them. This we will do to them. We will even let them live, lest wrath be upon us, because of the oath which we swear unto them. And the princes said unto them, Let them live, but let them be hewers of wood and drawers of water unto all the congregation, as the princes had promised them. And Joshua called for them, and he spake unto them, saying, Wherefore have ye beguiled us, saying, We are very far from you, when ye dwell among us? Now therefore ye are cursed, and there shall be none of you freed from being bondmen, and hewers of wood, and drawers of water for the house of my God. And they answered Joshua, and said, Because it was certainly told thy servants, how that the Lord thy God commanded his servant Moses to give you all the land, and to destroy all the inhabitants of the land from before you, therefore we were sore afraid of our lives because of you, and have done this thing. And now, behold, we are in thine hand. As it seemeth good and right unto thee to do unto us, do. And so he did unto them, and delivered them out of the hand of the children of Israel, that they slew them not. And Joshua made them that day hewers of wood and drawers of water for the congregation, and for the altar of the Lord, even unto this day, in the place which he should choose. Joshua 10. Now it came to pass, when Adonizedek, king of Jerusalem, had heard how Joshua had taken Ai, and had utterly destroyed it, as he had done to Jericho and her king, so he had done to Ai and her king, and how the inhabitants of Gibeon had made peace with Israel, and were among them, that they greatly feared, because Gibeon was a great city, as one of the royal cities, and because it was greater than Ai, and all the men thereof were mighty. Wherefore Adonizedek, king of Jerusalem, sent unto Hoham, king of Hebron, and unto Piram, king of Jarmuth, and unto Japhia, king of Lachish, and unto Debir, king of Eglon, saying, Come up unto me, and help me, that we may smite Gibeon,
for it hath made peace with Joshua and with the children of Israel. Therefore the five kings of the Amorites, the king of Jerusalem, the king of Hebron, the king of Jarmuth, the king of Lachish, and the king of Eglon, gathered themselves together and went up, they and all their hosts, and encamped before Gibeon and made war against it. And the men of Gibeon sent unto Joshua to the camp to Gilgal, saying, Slack not thy hand from thy servants, come up to us quickly, and save us, and help us. For all the kings of the Amorites that dwell in the mountains are gathered together against us. So Joshua ascended from Gilgal, he and all the people of war with him, and all the mighty men of valor. And the Lord said unto Joshua, Fear them not, for I have delivered them into thine hand. There shall not a man of them stand before thee. Joshua therefore came unto them suddenly, and went up from Gilgal all night. And the Lord discomfited them before Israel, and slew them with a great slaughter at Gibeon, and chased them along the way that goeth up to Beth-horon, and smote them to Azekah and unto Makkedah. And it came to pass, as they fled from before Israel, and were in the going down to Beth-horon, that the Lord cast down great stones from heaven upon them unto Azekah, and they died. They were more which died with hailstones than they whom the children of Israel slew with the sword. Then spake Joshua to the Lord in the day when the Lord delivered up the Amorites before the children of Israel, and he said in the sight of Israel, Sun, stand thou still upon Gibeon, and thou moon in the valley of Ajalon. And the sun stood still, and the moon stayed, until the people had avenged themselves upon their enemies. Is not this written in the book of Jasher? So the sun stood still in the midst of heaven, and hasted not to go down about a whole day. And there was no day like that before it or after it, that the Lord hearkened unto the voice of a man, for the Lord fought for Israel. And Joshua returned, and all Israel with him, unto the camp to Gilgal. But these five kings fled, and hid themselves in a cave at Makkedah. And it was told Joshua, saying, The five kings are found hid in a cave at Makkedah. And Joshua said, Roll great stones upon the mouth of the cave, and set men by it for to keep them. And stay ye not, but pursue after your enemies, and smite the hindmost of them. Suffer them not to enter into their cities, for the Lord your God hath delivered them into your hand. And it came to pass, when Joshua and the children of Israel had made an end of slaying them with a very great slaughter, till they were consumed, that the rest which remained of them entered into fenced cities. And all the people returned to the camp to Joshua at Makkedah in peace. None moved his tongue against any of the children of Israel. Then said Joshua, Open the mouth of the cave, and bring out those five kings unto me out of the cave. And they did so, and brought forth those five kings unto him out of the cave, the king of Jerusalem, the king of Hebron, the king of Jarmuth, the king of Lachish, and the king of Eglon. And it came to pass, when they brought out those kings unto Joshua, that Joshua called for all the men of Israel, and said unto the captains of the men of war which went with him, Come near, put your feet upon the necks of these kings. And they came near, and put their feet upon the necks of them. And Joshua said unto them, Fear not, nor be dismayed, be strong and of a good courage, for thus shall the Lord do to all your enemies against whom ye fight. And afterward Joshua smote them and slew them, and hanged them on five trees, and they were hanging upon the trees until the evening. And it came to pass at the time of the going down of the sun, that Joshua commanded, and they took them down off the trees, and cast them into the cave wherein they had been hid, and laid great stones in the cave's mouth, which remain until this very day. And that day Joshua took Makkedah, and smote it with the edge of the sword, and the king thereof he utterly destroyed. Them and all the souls that were therein he let none remain, and he did to the king of Makkedah as he did unto the king of Jericho. Then Joshua passed from Makkedah and all Israel with him unto Libnah, and fought against Libnah. And the Lord delivered it also, and the king thereof, into the hand of Israel. And he smote it with the edge of the sword, and all the souls that were therein. He let none remain in it, but did unto the king thereof as he did unto the king of Jericho. And Joshua passed from Libnah, and all Israel with him, unto Lachish, and encamped against it, and fought against it. And the Lord delivered Lachish into the hand of Israel,
which took it on the second day, and smote it with the edge of the sword, and all the souls that were therein, according to all that he had done to Libna. Then Horam, king of Gezer, came up to help Lachish, and Joshua smote him and his people, until he had left him none remaining. And from Lachish Joshua passed unto Eglon, and all Israel with him, and they encamped against it, and fought against it. And they took it on that day, and smote it with the edge of the sword, and all the souls that were therein he utterly destroyed that day, according to all that he had done to Lachish. And Joshua went up from Eglon, and all Israel with him, unto Hebron, and they fought against it. And they took it, and smote it with the edge of the sword, and the king thereof, and all the cities thereof, and all the souls that were therein. He left none remaining, according to all that he had done to Eglon, but destroyed it utterly, and all the souls that were therein. And Joshua returned, and all Israel with him, to Debir, and fought against it. And he took it, and the king thereof, and all the cities thereof. And they smote them with the edge of the sword, and utterly destroyed all the souls that were therein. He left none remaining, as he had done to Hebron, so he did to Debir, and unto the king thereof, as he had done to Libna, and to her king. So Joshua smote all the country of the hills, and of the south, and of the vale, and of the springs, and all their kings. He left none remaining, but utterly destroyed all that breathed, as the Lord God of Israel commanded. And Joshua smote them from Kadesh Barnea, even unto Gaza, and all the country of Goshen, even unto Gibeon. And all these kings and their land did Joshua take at one time, because the Lord God of Israel fought for Israel. And Joshua returned, and all Israel with him, unto the camp to Gilgal.

Joshua 11. And it came to pass, when Jabin, king of Hazor, had heard those things, that he sent to Jobab, king of Madon, and to the king of Shimron, and to the king of Achsaph, and to the kings that were on the north of the mountains, and of the plains south of Chinneroth, and in the valley, and in the borders of Dor on the west, and to the Canaanite on the east and on the west, and to the Amorite, and the Hittite, and the Perizzite, and the Jebusite in the mountains, and to the Hivite under Hermon in the land of Mizpeh. And they went out, they and all their hosts with them, much people, even as the sand that is upon the seashore in multitude, with horses and chariots very many. And when all these kings were met together, they came and pitched together at the waters of Merom to fight against Israel. And the Lord said unto Joshua, Be not afraid because of them, for tomorrow about this time will I deliver them up all slain before Israel. Thou shalt huff their horses and burn their chariots with fire. So Joshua came, and all the people of war with him, against them by the waters of Merom suddenly, and they fell upon them. And the Lord delivered them into the hand of Israel, who smote them and chased them unto great Zidon, and unto Misrephothmaim, and unto the valley of Mizpeh eastward. And they smote them until they left them none remaining. And Joshua did unto them as the Lord bade him. He huffed their horses and burnt their chariots with fire. And Joshua at that time turned back and took Hazor and smote the king thereof with the sword, for Hazor before time was the head of all those kingdoms. And they smote all the cells that were therein with the edge of the sword, utterly destroying them, that there was not any left to breathe, and he burnt Hazor with fire. And all the cities of those kings and all the kings of them did Joshua take, and smote them with the edge of the sword, and he utterly destroyed them, as Moses the servant of the Lord commanded. But as for the cities that stood still in their strength, Israel burned none of them, save Hazor only, that did Joshua burn. And all the spoil of these cities, and the cattle, the children of Israel took for a prey unto themselves. But every man they smote with the edge of the sword, until they had destroyed them, neither left they any to breathe. As the Lord commanded Moses his servant, so Moses commanded Joshua, and so did Joshua. He left nothing undone of all that the Lord commanded Moses. So Joshua took all that land, the hills, and all the south country, and all the land of Goshen, and the valley, and the plain, and the mountain of Israel, and the valley of the same. Even from the Mount Halek that goeth up to Seir, even unto Baalgad in the valley of Lebanon under Mount Hermon, and all their kings he took, and smote them, and slew them. Joshua made war a long time with all those kings. There was not a city that made peace with the children of Israel, save the Hivites, the inhabitants of Gibeon. All other they took in battle. For it was of the Lord to harden their hearts, that they should come against Israel in battle, that he might destroy them utterly, and that they might have no favor, but that he might destroy them as the Lord commanded Moses. And at that time came Joshua and cut off the Anakims from the mountains, from Hebron, from Debir, from Anab, and from the mountains of Judah, and from all the mountains of Israel. Joshua destroyed them utterly with their cities. There was none of the Anakims left in the land of the children of Israel, only in Gaza, in Gath, and in Ashdod there remained. So Joshua took the whole land according to all that the Lord said unto Moses. And Joshua gave it for an inheritance unto Israel, according to their divisions by their tribes. And the land rested from war. Joshua 12. Now these are the kings of the land which the children of Israel smote, and possessed their land on the other side Jordan toward the rising of the sun, from the river Arnon unto the Mount Hermon, and all the plain on the east. Sihon, king of the Amorites, who dwelt in Heshbon, and ruled from Aroer, which is upon the bank of the river Arnon, and from the middle of the river, and from half Gilead, even unto the river Jabbok, which is the border of the children of Ammon. And from the plain to the sea of Chinneroth on the east, and unto the sea of the plain, even the salt sea on the east, the way to Beth Jeshimoth, and from the south under Ashdoth Pisgah. And the coast of Og, king of Bashan, which was of the remnant of the giants that dwelt at Ashtaroth and at Edrei, and reigned in Mount Hermon and in Salcah and in all Bashan unto the border of the Geshurites and the Maacathites, and half Gilead, the border of Sihon, king of Heshbon. Them did Moses, the servant of the Lord, and the children of Israel smite,
And Moses, the servant of the Lord, gave it for a possession unto the Reubenites and the Gadites and the half-tribe of Manasseh. And these are the kings of the country which Joshua and the children of Israel smote on this side Jordan on the west, from Baal-gad in the valley of Lebanon, even unto the Mount Halak that goeth up to Seir, which Joshua gave unto the tribes of Israel for a possession according to their divisions. In the mountains and in the valleys and in the plains and in the springs and in the wilderness and in the south country, the Hittites, the Amorites, and the Canaanites, the Perizzites, the Hivites, and the Jebusites. The king of Jericho, one. The king of Ai, which is beside Bethel, one. The king of Jerusalem, one. The king of Hebron, one. The king of Jarmuth, one. The king of Lachish, one. The king of Eglon, one. The king of Gezer, one. The king of Debir, one. The king of Geda, one. The king of Horma, one. The king of Arad, one. The king of Libna, one. The king of Adullam, one. The king of Makkedah, one. The king of Bethel, one. The king of Tapua, one. The king of Hefer, one. The king of Aphek, one. The king of Lasharon, one. The king of Medon, one. The king of Hazor, one. The king of Shimron-Maron, one. The king of Achsaf, one. The king of Tanakh, one. The king of Megiddo, one. The king of Kadesh, one. The king of Jokneam of Carmel, one. The king of Dor in the coast of Dor, one. The king of the nations of Gilgal, one. The king of Tirzah, one. All the kings, 30 and one.

0: Joshua 13. Now Joshua was old and stricken in years, and the Lord said unto him, Thou art old and stricken in years, and there remaineth yet very much land to be possessed. This is the land that yet remaineth, all the borders of the Philistines, and all Geshuri, from Sihor, which is before Egypt, even unto the borders of Ekron northward, which is counted to the Canaanite. Five lords of the Philistines, the Gazathites, and the Ashdodites, and the Eshkalonites, and the Gittites, and the Ekronites, also the Avites. From the south, all the land of the Canaanites, and Mira, that is beside the Sidonians, unto Aphek, to the borders of the Amorites. And the land of the Giblites, and all Lebanon toward the sunrising, from Baalgad under Mount Hermon, unto the entering into Hamath. All the inhabitants of the hill country from Lebanon unto Misrephoth-maim, and all the Sidonians, them will I drive out from before the children of Israel. Only divide thou it by lot unto the Israelites for an inheritance, as I have commanded thee. Now therefore divide this land for an inheritance unto the nine tribes and the half-tribe of Manasseh, with whom the Reubenites and the Gadites have received their inheritance, which Moses gave them beyond Jordan eastward, even as Moses, the servant of the Lord, gave them, from Aroer, that is upon the bank of the river Arnon, and the city that is in the midst of the river, and all the plain of Medeba unto Dibon, and all the cities of Sihon, king of the Amorites, which reigned in Heshbon, unto the border of the children of Ammon, and Gilead, and the border of the Geshurites, and the Maacathites, and all Mount Hermon, and all Bashan unto Salcah, all the kingdom of Og in Bashan, which reigned in Ashtaroth and in Edrei, who remained of the remnant of the giants, for these did Moses smite and cast them out. Nevertheless, the children of Israel expelled not the Geshurites, nor the Maacathites, but the Geshurites and the Maacathites dwell among the Israelites unto this day. Only unto the tribe of Levi he gave none inheritance. The sacrifices of the Lord God of Israel made by fire are their inheritance, as he said unto them. And Moses gave unto the tribe of the children of Reuben inheritance according to their families. And their coast was from Aroer, that is on the bank of the river Arnon, and the city that is in the midst of the river, and all the plain by Medeba. Heshbon and all her cities that are in the plain, Dibon and Bamoth-Baal and Beth-Baalmeon, and Jahazah, and Kedemoth, and Mephat, and Kirjathaim, and Sibmah, and Zareth-Shahar in the mount of the valley, and Beth-Peor, and Ashdod-Pisgah, and Beth-Jeshimoth, and all the cities of the plain, and all the kingdom of Sihon, king of the Amorites, which reigned in Heshbon, whom Moses smote with the princes of Midian, Evi, and Rechem, and Zur, and Hur, and Reba, which were dukes of Sihon, dwelling in the country. Balaam, also the son of Beor, the soothsayer, did the children of Israel slay with the sword among them that were slain by them. And the border of the children of Reuben was Jordan, and the border thereof. This was the inheritance of the children of Reuben, after their families, the cities, and the villages thereof. And Moses gave inheritance unto the tribe of Gad, even unto the children of Gad, according to their families. And their coast was Jazer, and all the cities of Gilead, and half the land of the children of Ammon unto Aroer, that is, before Rabbah, and from Heshbon unto Ramath Mizpeh and Betonim, and from Mahanaim unto the border of Debir, and in the valley Betharam and Beth-Nimrah and Sukkoth and Zaphon, the rest of the kingdom of Sihon, king of Heshbon, Jordan and his border, even unto the edge of the sea of Chinnereth on the other side Jordan eastward. This is the inheritance of the children of Gad after their families, the cities, and their villages. And Moses gave inheritance unto the half-tribe of Manasseh, and this was the possession of the half-tribe of the children of Manasseh by their families. And their coast was from Mahanaim, all Bashan, all the kingdom of Og, king of Bashan, and all the towns of Jair, which are in Bashan, 70 cities. And half Gilead, and Ashtaroth, and Edrei, cities of the kingdom of Og in Bashan, were pertaining unto the children of Machir, the son of Manasseh, even to the one half of the children of Machir by their families. These are the countries which Moses did distribute for inheritance in the plains of Moab, on the other side Jordan by Jericho eastward. But unto the tribe of Levi Moses gave not any inheritance. The Lord God of Israel was their inheritance, as he said unto them. Joshua 14. And these are the countries which the children of Israel inherited in the land of Canaan, which Eleazar the priest and Joshua the son of Nun and the heads of the fathers of the tribes of the children of Israel distributed for inheritance to them. By lot was their inheritance, as the Lord commanded by the hand of Moses, for the nine tribes and for the half tribe. For Moses had given the inheritance of two tribes and an half tribe on the other side Jordan, but unto the Levites he gave none inheritance among them. For the children of Joseph were two tribes, Manasseh and Ephraim. Therefore they gave no part unto the Levites in the land, save cities to dwell in, with their suburbs for their cattle and for their substance. As the Lord commanded Moses, so the children of Israel did, and they divided the land. Then the children of Judah came unto Joshua in Gilgal, and Caleb the son of Jephunneh the Kenizzite said unto him, Thou knowest the thing that the Lord said unto Moses, the man of God, concerning me and thee in Kadesh Barnea. 40 years old was I when Moses, the servant of the Lord, sent me from Kadesh Barnea to espy out the land. And I brought him word again as it was in mine heart. Nevertheless, my brethren that went up with me made the heart of the people melt, but I wholly followed the Lord my God. And Moses sware on that day, saying, Surely the land whereon thy feet have trodden shall be thine inheritance and thy children's forever, because thou hast wholly followed the Lord my God. And now behold, the Lord hath kept me alive, as he said, these 45 years, even since the Lord spake this word unto Moses, while the children of Israel wandered in the wilderness. And now, lo, I am this day 85 years old. As yet I am as strong this day as I was in the day that Moses sent me, and my strength was then, even so is my strength now, for war, both to go out and to come in. Now therefore give me this mountain, whereof the Lord spake in that day, for thou heardest in that day how the Anakims were there, and that the cities were great and fenced. If so be the Lord will be with me, then I shall be able to drive them out, as the Lord said. And Joshua blessed him, and gave unto Caleb the son of Jephunneh Hebron for an inheritance. Hebron therefore became the inheritance of Caleb the son of Jephunneh the Kenizzite unto this day, because that he wholly followed the Lord God of Israel. And the name of Hebron before was Kirjath Arba, which Arba was a great man among the Anakims, and the land had rest from war.
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0: Welcome to eBible Fellowship Scripture and Song. The nature of this program is to take a look at the hymns that have been written to glorify God.
1: Well, greetings again, friends, and welcome to our eBible feature, Scripture and Song. This is Guy Berry, and today we'll look a little more at the hymn, Ivory Palaces, and this will be part two. In part one, we spoke of the first two stanzas that sing of the garments of the Lord Jesus and how their beautiful fragrance speaks of how his sacrifice was a sweet-smelling savor to his Father. The second stanza spoke of how Christ endured the terrible pain and suffering in his death to purchase our salvation. The third stanza of our hymn sings of how Christ's garments were dipped in cassia. Bible dictionaries will tell us that cassia is cinnamon, a sweet-smelling spice, so probably that was the spice the Bible is referring to in verse 8 of Psalm 45, where we read, "All thy garments smell of myrrh and aloes and cassia out of the ivory palaces, whereby they have made thee glad." The sweet-smelling savor of the sacrifice of the Lord Jesus to the Father is spoken of the elect as they are charged in Ephesians 5:2, and walk in love, as Christ also hath loved us, and hath given himself for us, an offering and a sacrifice to God for a sweet-smelling savor. In Luke 24:1, the Bible tells us about some of the women bringing sweet spices to the sepulcher of the Lord Jesus after his crucifixion for the purpose of anointing his body. In all likelihood, these women included cassia with these sweet spices. Mark 16:1 says, "And when the Sabbath was past, Mary Magdalene and Mary the mother of James and Salome had bought sweet spices that they might come and anoint him." The lyrics in the third stanza of the hymn are, "Each time my feet in some sin have slipped, he saved me from its clutch." There are many comforting verses in the Bible that assure God's elect that he will keep them from falling by his almighty strength and power. One passage that comes to mind is Psalm 121, verses 1 to 4. "I will lift up mine eyes unto the hills, from whence cometh my help. My help cometh from Jehovah, which made heaven and earth. He will not suffer thy foot to be moved. He that keepeth thee will not slumber. Behold, he that keepeth Israel shall neither slumber nor sleep." The refrain of the hymn, Ivory Palaces, sings, "Out of the ivory palaces into a world of woe, only his great eternal love made my Savior go." God, in his great love and pity for his elect, was afflicted for them and redeemed them. We read about this wonderful truth in Isaiah 63:9. "In all their affliction he was afflicted, and the angel of his presence saved them. In his love and in his pity he redeemed them, and he bare them and carried them all the days of old." The words of the fourth and final stanza are, "In garments glorious he will come, his bride he loveth well, and we shall enter our heavenly home forevermore to dwell." In many places, the Bible typifies God's elect as his bride. We read this description of Christ's wife making herself ready for the marriage of the Lamb in Revelation 19, 6 and 7. "And I heard, as it were, the voice of a great multitude, and as the voice of many waters, and as the voice of mighty thundering, saying, Alleluia, for the Lord God omnipotent reigneth. Let us be glad and rejoice and give honor to him, for the marriage of the Lamb is come, and his wife hath made herself ready." We are at a spectacular time now in the history of God's creation. On May 21st, 2011, God ended the 13,023rd year of this world by ending salvation. We don't yet see him, but he is now reigning on this earth. having put down Satan. We read of the glory of the Lord at this time in Psalm 93, verses 1 to 5. Jehovah reigneth, he is clothed with majesty. Jehovah is clothed with strength, wherewith he hath girded himself. The world also is established, that it cannot be moved. Thy throne is established of old. Thou art from everlasting. The floods have lifted up, O Jehovah, the floods have lifted up their voice. The floods lift up their waves. Jehovah on high is mightier than the noise of many waters, yea, than the mighty waves of the sea. Thy testimonies are very sure. Holiness becometh thine house, O Jehovah, forever. The reign of Satan, who was given dominion over this world by right of conquest, when he tempted Adam and Eve and they sinned, has now had his dominion taken by our Almighty God. God's children wait with anticipation to see his beauty in the physical appearing of the Lord, the rapture of his elect, and the destruction of this universe and creation of the new heavens and the new earth. And let's now listen to the hymn, Ivory Palaces.

Hi, this is John Helf. Welcome to our Scripture and Song program. Today we'll be looking at a hymn composed by an eBible Fellowship listener and then later developed by our music team. The hymn is titled, In Your Light, and this will be part one. The main theme contained in the lyrics of this hymn is the light of God, which is mentioned often in the Bible. The Word of God begins in Genesis 1, verses 1 through 3, with this declaration. In the beginning, God created the heaven and the earth, and the earth was without form and void, and darkness was upon the face of the deep, and the Spirit of God moved upon the face of the waters. And God said, Let there be light. And there was light. So we see here that God began his creation by separating light and darkness. And all through his word, he typifies light as the knowledge of God and darkness as evil, and where there is no knowledge of God. The hymn starts out with the words, In your light we see light to do that which is right in thy pure and perfect sight. These words come from Psalm 36, verse 9, where we read, For with thee is the fountain of life, in thy light shall we see light. Then the first stanza continues with the lyrics, In your word there is life, there is freedom from all strife, there is peace and eternal life. These words speak of how the Word of God, which is the Bible, brings life to the individual whom God causes to hear its message. We read about that principle in Psalm 119, verse 50, where we read, This is my comfort in my affliction, for thy word hath quickened me. And those words, hath quickened me, means given me life. The Word of God gives us freedom from the bondage of sin, which we were under before salvation. Prior to salvation, we were at enmity with God. We were his enemies. And then after, we were forgiven and redeemed by the Lord Jesus. The divide between us and God was removed, and we're now at peace with him. We read in Ephesians 2, verse 14, For he is our peace, who hath made both one, and hath broken down the middle wall of partition between us. The first stanza concludes, And God's name we confess, For in thee our soul shall rest in the heavenly home of the blessed, home of the blessed. And to confess in the Bible means to display in our behavior that we are the children of God. And we can do this only because God himself, the Holy Spirit, indwells and guides us. In 1 John 4, verse 15, we read, Whosoever shall confess that Jesus is the Son of God, God dwelleth in him. And he in God. Getting to the second stanza of the hymn, In Your Light, which we'll hear in a moment, it sings, Do not fear, child of God, take his word, the staff and rod, trust his law, the two-edged sword. And in the Bible, God's word is typified by the staff and rod, which were used by shepherds to guide sheep. In Micah 6, 9, we read, Jehovah's voice crieth unto the city, and the man of wisdom shall see thy name. Hear ye the rod, and who hath appointed it. God's word, the Bible, is spoken of as a two-edged sword that cuts in both directions. It brings life and salvation, and it also kills in judgment. In Revelation 2, verse 12, we read, And to the angel of the church in Pergamos write, These things saith he, which hath the sharp sword with two edges. And that is speaking of Christ as he warns the churches. Then the second stanza continues, We obey his commands. He will guide us by his hand till we reach the promised land. All his servants he sends, feeds his sheep until the end. He his help he continually sends, his help he sends. And these lyrics bring to mind this beautiful Bible passage from Psalm 73, verses 23 and 24. Nevertheless, I am continually with thee. Thou hast holden me by my right hand. Thou shalt guide me with thy counsel, which is his word, and afterward receive me to glory. And so he will feed his own elect, which are his sheep,
and will be their help continually, even in this time of judgment on the world. And the Lord has given His own children a charge to care for His sheep by bringing them the truth of His word until the very end. We read the well-known command that Christ gave to Peter three times in John 21 to feed my sheep. And we'll speak about the rest of the lyrics in this song in part two of our program. But right now, let's listen to our original hymn, In Your Light.

Hi, this is Ray Balchi, and today on Scripture and Song, we will be looking at the hymn, The Bible Helps. And this will be part one. Now, this hymn was written by E-Bible Fellowship, particularly for the time that we are now in, when God's people are being severely tested, and the whole world is now under the wrath of God. And God's Word has been a help to God's people because

The world presses in. The nations are sinking so deeply in sin. God's children turn to this precious gift, His Word. The weary soul uplifts. Our hymn declares the Bible to be a precious gift, and that's exactly what it is. It is the precious free gift. A free gift. You know, we get gifts for various reasons. It could be our birthday or a wedding or the birth of a child, but mainly we receive a gift because somebody loves us. And that is the free gift that God has given to His children, the free gift of salvation to those who He loved and He chose from the foundation of the world. We read in Romans chapter 6 and verse 23, "For the wages of sin is death, but the gift of God is eternal life through Jesus Christ our Lord." And the place where we find out about Jesus Christ our Lord and the salvation that He provides is in His Word, in the Bible. We read in John chapter 1, verse 1, "In the beginning was the Word, and the Word was with God, and the Word was God." That's Jesus Christ. He is the Word of God. A very well-known verse is 1 Peter chapter 5 and verse 7, where we read, "Casting all your care upon Him, for He careth for you." But what does it mean to cast all our cares upon Christ? It means to cast all our cares on the Word of God, to let the Bible be our guide as we go through life. You know, we have a body of flesh that we honed for many years. We've developed sinful responses to different situations in life. Anger, rage, cursing, depression, lustful thoughts, hopelessness, all of these feelings and emotions and things that we do, we've honed them and ingrained them in ourselves. And sometimes we can make excuses. We can act in a way that we know is sinful and kind of justify it to ourselves and say, well, it's because what happened to me was so bad, so I can act this way. And we have to be careful not to let that happen. We have to look at sin as sin. We need to see our reaction for what it is, rebellion against God's commands. And when we cast our cares on the Word of God, it means we take these same situations in life that have caused anger and hopelessness and rage throughout our life, but now we're guided by the Word of God, and we respond to these situations in the way that would be pleasing in God's sight, according to His Word. And as God uses His Word to change our sinful responses to situations in our life, we find we have a greater peace. In Acts chapter 10 and verse 36, we read, "The word which God sent unto the children of Israel, preaching peace by Jesus Christ, He is Lord of all." You see, peace by Jesus Christ only comes by God giving us, number one, of His Spirit, and then giving us understanding of His Word, and then helping us to apply that Word to our lives. That is the peace that God gives to His children. There is no other way to know the peace of God other than through the Word of God, the Bible. And this is what our hymn, "The Bible Helps," is singing about. The refrain of our hymn says, "The Bible helps, the Bible helps. The holy book written by God Himself. It cheers the heart and calms the mind. He leads and guides us with every line." And by God's mercy, yes, He does lead and guide His elect through His Word. And we will continue looking at this hymn in part 2, but now let us listen to the hymn, "The Bible Helps."

Hello, everyone. This is Bob Grandy, and I'll be speaking about our next hymn on Scripture and Song, titled, Because He Lives. This hymn was written in 1971 by Bill and Gloria Gaither. Let's begin by taking a look at the lyrics of the first stanza, which are as follows. God sent His Son, they called Him Jesus. He came to love, heal, and forgive. He lived and died to buy my pardon. An empty grave is there to prove my Savior lives. Revelation 13, verse 8 teaches us that Jesus was the Lamb slain from the foundation of the world. And Romans 1, 4 teaches us that Jesus was declared to be the Son of God with power by the resurrection from the dead. This finished work, the atonement, occurred in eternity past and paid for the pardon for each of God's elect. God sent Jesus, the Son of God, to demonstrate the truth of the atonement. The demonstration or manifestation included dying on the cross of Calvary, being buried and rising from the grave to live forever. The refrain that is sung after each stanza gives the child of God great comfort and encouragement. Here are the lyrics. Because He lives, I can face tomorrow. Because He lives, all fear is gone. Because I know He holds the future, and life is worth the living just because He lives. Just like this hymn's title, the refrain focuses on the truth that Christ lives and that He had resurrected from death. God's Word emphasizes the importance of this truth as we read in 1 Corinthians 15, verses 12 to 20. Now if Christ be preached that He rose from the dead, how say some among you that there is no resurrection of the dead? But if there be no resurrection of the dead, then is Christ not risen. And if Christ be not risen, then is our preaching vain, and your faith is also vain. Yea, and we are found false witnesses of God, because we have testified of God that He raised up Christ, whom He raised not up, if so be that the dead rise not. For if the dead rise not, then is not Christ raised. And if Christ be not raised, your faith is vain. Ye are yet in your sins. Then they also which are fallen asleep in Christ are perished. If in this life only we have hope in Christ, we are of all men most miserable. But now is Christ risen from the dead, and become the first fruits of them that slept. Here are the lyrics of the second stanza. How sweet to hold a newborn baby, and feel the love and joy God gives, but greater still the calm assurance that I can face uncertain days because He lives. God declares in Psalm 127, verse 3, Lo, children are an heritage of Jehovah, and the fruit of the womb is His reward. Jesus prayed for mercy in the Garden of Gethsemane even when He knew it was not possible. We read in Luke 22:42, saying, Father, if Thou be willing, remove this cup from me. Nevertheless, not my will, but Thine be done. God is merciful in that He has given us this example of Jesus' prayer while in the midst of judgment. This means that we can pray that the cup of God's wrath might be removed, even from newborn babies that were conceived after the door to salvation was shut when Judgment Day began on May 21, 2011. We'll also sing these lyrics of the third stanza. And then, one day, I'll cross that river. I'll fight life's final war with pain. And then, as death gives way to victory, I'll see the lights of glory, and I'll know He reigns. This reminds me of what we read in 1 Corinthians 15:54. So when this corruptible shall have put on incorruption, and this mortal shall have put on immortality, then shall be brought to pass the saying that is written, Death is swallowed up in victory.
In addition, another truth that we have learned from the Bible during Judgment Day is that Christ is reigning right now, and he began to reign as King of Kings and Lord of Lords when he deposed Satan from all rule and authority. Again, this occurred when Judgment Day began on May 21, 2011. The hymn's final statement is a one-line ending where we sing, "And life is worth the living just because he lives." The Bible teaches that Christ not only lives, but that he lives in all of his elect people. We read in Galatians 2:20, "I am crucified with Christ, nevertheless I live. Yet not I, but Christ liveth in me, and the life which I now live in the flesh, I live by the faith of the Son of God, who loved me and gave himself for me." And now, let's listen to the hymn, "Because He Lives."

Hello everyone, this is Bobby Seabee, and our last hymn this week on Scripture and Song is I'll Not Be Shaken, and this is part two. As noted last time when we looked at the first stanza and the refrain, this song is based on Psalm 62. Today we'll consider the second and third stanzas. In the second stanza, we sing, Put not your hope in gain of riches, seek not your rest in empty wealth. And we can see here the influence of Psalm 62, verse 10. And it says there, Psalm 62, verse 10, Trust not in oppression, and become not vain in robbery. If riches increase, set not your heart upon them. There are a number of verses where God declares that He is a jealous God. He wants us to be meditating upon Him and His Word, that we would set our affection or mind on things above and not on things on the earth. The riches of this world will never satisfy. Even when they increase, it will never be enough. The world is ensnared by riches and make the mistake of putting their trust in something that is uncertain. Riches can be stolen or wiped out in an instant. But the true riches are the Word of God, the Bible, which shall never pass away, and may it be that we would continually be setting our mind upon the everlasting word of truth day by day. The second stanza of I'll Not Be Shaken continues with the words, The rich are weak, the poor are mighty, who turn to God alone for help. This is the opposite of what someone would think if you were to say this to someone in the world. The poor that are said to be mighty in this hymn would be those who are poor in spirit, as we read in Matthew 5, verse 3. And we'll turn to Matthew 5, verse 3, where it says, Blessed are the poor in spirit, for theirs is the kingdom of heaven. It is those whom God has given a broken and contrite spirit, which accompanies salvation, that are truly strong, who have God as their help. The physical riches that the people of the world have cannot begin to be compared with the mighty power of God. Those who are trusting in their riches, and if we go through the Bible, we can see how riches can be pointing to the works of an individual, and those who were trusting in this were trusting in vanity all along. The third and final stanza of I'll Not Be Shaken has the words, Pour out your heart to God our refuge, and trust in Him to hear your cry. We can see the influence of Psalm 62, verse 8, which says, Trust in Him at all times. Ye people, pour out your heart before Him. God is a refuge for us. Selah. We are to have a firm trust in God at all times. We are to trust in Him with all our heart, and to lean not on our own understanding. He is our refuge and strength and very present help in trouble. The final words of the stanza are, No other hope will never fail you. No other love will not run dry. Everything else the world offers will fail. There's no hope or love or anything in this world that we can trust in. Only God and His precious word. As we read in Psalm 52, those that make not God their strength, but trust in the abundance of their riches, will be destroyed. In closing, let's read Psalm 57, verse 1, which speaks of trusting in God. Psalm 57, verse 1, Be merciful unto me, O God, be merciful unto me, for my soul trusteth in Thee. Yea, in the shadow of Thy wings will I make my refuge, until these calamities be overpassed. May it be that our soul is trusting in God at all times, and that we would not be shaken by the calamities taking place in the current day of judgment. Soon, all of these things will be overpassed, and we will forever be with the Lord.
And now let's close this week's scripture and song with I'll Not Be Shaken.

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0: 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With his Bible study, here's eBible Fellowship's Robert Daniels.
1: We have to keep in mind that God has not abandoned his people. He will not abandon us whom he foreknew from the foundation of the world. So you see that through and throughout the Bible, that God has a people for himself and he has saved. And when you read all the wonderful promises in the Bible that he has given to us, he will never leave or forsake us. He's with us. So we have nothing to be worried about. At the end of the day, we will be with Christ. We will be with him forevermore, whether we are here when he comes or whether he has taken us in death. It's a guaranteed truth from the Bible that we will be with him. So the true believers, we have nothing to fear, nothing to be concerned about, because how much can we know without God not opening our eyes to it? Nothing. Truth. We can't know any truth from the Bible. God has to give us truth. We have to wait upon Jehovah. And in his time, he will give us truth. So we continue to search the scriptures as the Bereans did of old and pray. And pray for wisdom. Pray for wisdom. And God will, I believe, would honor that. So we wait upon him in this time. And how much time any one of us have to live in this world? Today could be the last day for any one of us. Only thing we're guaranteed is our next breath, isn't it? I work with a gentleman last week. See how life is. Said goodnight to him. As normal. His name is Bob, ironically. I said, goodnight, Bob. See you. Next day, I went back to work. I saw red eyes. I wonder what's going on. He passed away in his sleep. So not one of us is guaranteed another day. So we wait upon Jehovah, because whether we awake or sleep, we are his. We are his purchased possession. So it's guaranteed that nothing will separate us from the love of God. And we have that hope. Yeah, we live in this life. We have to have man's rebellion and so forth. And many of us are in difficult circumstances. And we go, who doesn't want the true believers? We want the Lord to return. Of course we do. No rather greater blessing than to be with Christ. We want to be with him. But we have to wait. And whether we wait for a few more years or however long it might be, we have eternity in front of us, isn't it? True believers will spend eternity with Christ, and this world will never come into our memory anymore. It's forgotten. So our life in this world is but for a moment. So that's a moment, fleeting moment. But we continue to wait upon Jehovah, and God has not forsaken us. He has not abandoned us. Some may feel that way, but he has not. But let's turn to Isaiah chapter 49, verse 13. Book of Isaiah, God says in verse 13, Isaiah 49, verse 13, it says, "Sing, O heavens, and be joyful, O earth, and break forth into singing, O mountains, for Jehovah has comforted his people and will have mercy upon his afflicted. But Zion said, Jehovah has forsaken me, and my Lord has forgotten me." Which, God has, he can't forget us. You see, and he goes on in verse 15. "Can a woman forget her suckling child, that she should not have compassion on the son of her womb? Yea, they may forget, yet I will not forget thee." So, see, these verses are of encouragement for us who are waiting upon the Lord and thought that we wouldn't be here at this point, but here, God cannot forget us. God is working out his plan according to his will, and we patiently wait upon Jehovah. There's no need to get, get excited here, but we simply wait upon Jehovah. We wait. In another passage, turn over to Psalm 77. Psalm 77. Verse 7 to 13, there we read, "Will Jehovah cast off forever? Will he be variable no more? Is his mercy clean gone forever? Does his promise fail forevermore? Hath God forgotten to be gracious? Hath he in anger shut up his tender mercies? And I said, this is my infirmity, but I will remember the years of the right hand of the Most High. I will remember the works of Jehovah. Surely I will remember thy wonders of old. I will meditate also of all thy work and talk of thy goodness. And God goes on. See, God has not cast us off forever. He has not forgotten his people. He can't forget us. Will he not fulfill his promise to us that he said he would come again and receive us unto himself, that where he is, there will be also? Of course he will. Absolutely guarantee that he will do what he says. Can we misunderstand something in the Bible? Of course we can. Of course we can. We're not the first to do so. If you read in the Bible of some of the prophets, they misunderstood the timing of certain things. See, so we have to wait upon God and search the scriptures and wait upon him to give us more information when he is ready to give it to us. But in the meantime, we wait, we endure. Guys, as I said earlier, our time in this life is very brief. Very brief. You could be whatever age it might be. Our life is short. Older I get, I realize how short how short time is. It's very brief. What does the Bible say? 70 years and 10? 70? I'm not too far away from that. And by reason of strength, 80 years? 80 years. To us, it's a long time. But it's really not. It's really not a long time. It's very brief compared to eternity. It's very, very brief. Look at the Old Testament of old, the prophets of old who lived to be hundreds of years. Hundreds. Hundreds of years. Look at, and God says, Enoch walked with God 365 years, and he was not. 365 years. And God took him. How many of us here will live to be 100? We don't know. Look at the time difference. So we humbly wait upon Jehovah. There's, and search the scriptures. Pray for wisdom, and we study. We study. We search the scriptures. Don't worry about what the world says. Aha, you were wrong again. And this and the other and this and no. Search the scriptures. And we wait upon God. We can't tell you something we don't know. We have to continue to search the scriptures as God has commanded us to do. Turn to another passage over in Romans. Romans chapter 11. These are scriptures where we should get our encouragement and comfort from God's word, the Bible. Well, Lord, if you want me to continue on for a while longer, may your perfect will be done. And we leave it in God's hands. And we continue to search the scriptures. In Romans 11 verses 1 to 5, here he tells us, I say then, hath God cast away his people? Of course not. Yeah, many were disappointed that day. But we go back to the Bible. Where else are we going to go? Remember when the disciples say to Christ, Lord, to whom shall we go? Thou hast the words of eternal life. And that's where we go back to. We go back to the Bible and go over the information and search the scriptures and pray, oh Lord, could it be that you can open our eyes to more information? Obviously, he has more to teach us. And he goes on, I say then, verse 1, hath God cast away his people? God forbid, for I also am an Israelite of the seed of Abraham of the tribe of Benjamin. God has not cast away his people, which he foreknew. I know it's a deeper spiritual meaning here also, but he has not cast us away. He has not abandoned us and leave us out there somewhere on our own. He can't do it. It's impossible for God to cast away his people. Remember now, if you're truly a child of God, he has paid for your sin. All your sins are forgiven. He has given you eternal life. And it says in Ephesians that we reign with him when we become saved. Everything is going right for the true believers, whether we are in some of us in some of the most difficult circumstances. could be physically, health-wise, it could be financially, it could be in a difficult family circumstances. No matter what our situation we're in, if God has given you eternal life, we have everything going our way, really. Everything is going right for the true believers, because remember, no, he directs our steps. He directs the path of the true believers. He guides our path, and he guides it to the grave. He's in total control of what we can learn from the Bible. He's in control of everything. The very hair on our head are numbered. He knows everything. And who better to be in control? We can't trust our own wisdom. We only trust God's word, the Bible. And look at, turn over to Hebrews. In Hebrews 13, it's a very familiar passage that we've read here. In Hebrews chapter 13, let's start at verse 4. In verse 4, he says in Hebrews chapter 13, marriage is honorable in all, and bed undefiled, but whoremongers and adulterers God will judge. Let your conversation be without covetousness, and be content with such things as ye have. For he has said, I will never leave thee nor forsake thee. God, this is a wonderful promise of God. He promised us that he will never leave us or forsake us. Never. And that's for the true believers. And we should take great, great encouragement from God's word, the Bible, because all of God's promises are faithful and true. His whole Bible is faithful and true. So when he says that he will never leave us or forsake us, and you know, and here we are, and say, oh, I have to go back to the situation. Well, you can't rely on your own strength. You can't never do that. You know, we go back to our situation with our eyes steadfastly on Christ, not on our circumstances. God is in control, and he'll, you know, guide our path. And we continue to serve him no matter what. No matter what, the true believers will serve Christ. No matter what situation in life we might be, remember when we become saved, God, Holy Spirit indwells us. God himself indwells us. And we're going to serve him no matter what our situation or condition might be. Go back over to the Old Testament in Deuteronomy 31. I'm going to read the first 8 verses in Deuteronomy. God says, and Moses went to speak these words unto all Israel. And he said unto them, I am 120 years old this day. I can no more go out and come in. Also Jehovah hath said unto me, thou shalt not go over the Jordan. And Jehovah thy God, he will go before thee, and he will destroy these nations before thee, and thou shalt possess them. And Joshua shall go over before thee, as Jehovah had said. And Jehovah shall do unto them as he did in Sihon, to Sihon and to Og, kings of Amorites, and unto the land of them whom he destroyed. Jehovah shall give them up before your face, that ye may do unto them according to all the commandments which I have commanded you. It goes on. We're reading up to verse 8 and verse 6. And here God, now he's going to encourage Joshua. God is encouraging Joshua now to lead the people over into across the Jordan. And it goes on in verse 5. And Jehovah shall give them up before your face, that ye may do unto them according all the commandments which I have commanded you. Be strong and of a good courage. Fear not, nor be afraid of them. For Jehovah thy God, he is that doth go with thee. He will not fail thee nor forsake thee. Here God is speaking to, he's going to use Joshua now to bring him over to Jordan. And here he's encouraging Joshua to be strong. And so we are in this world, we're not stronger for ourselves, but it says, be strong and be of good courage. Fear not. No, in the words, don't worry about what the world says or your family might say and poke fun at you and all these things. Fear not. Be not afraid of them. For Jehovah thy God, he is it that doth go with thee. He will not fail thee nor forsake thee. You almost see the responsibility now that is laid upon the shoulders of Joshua to lead these rebellious people into the promised land. And here God, as he encourages us also. Don't fear what man is saying, or his words, or his laughter, or whatever it might be. And it's in this world of 7 billion. They're just laughing and teasing, and you see people comments on the so forth and through the mail and all these things. These things shouldn't move us, shouldn't faze us. You know, we could take a page out of Paul the Apostle as he go through all these sorts of troubles and tribulations as he brought the gospel. And what did he say at the end of the day? Yet none of these things move him. You know, he was focused in on God's word, and so should we be. Don't fear the faces of men or what they say. It should be water off a duck's back. You know, one thing we learned from Mr. Camping over the years is he did open forum, and somebody would call him up, as you hear, and say something real nasty to him. Is that he doesn't hear it. He's like, he just rolls off his back. Next caller, please. Next caller, please. And so should we be. You know, yes, we're going to be reviled, and we should rejoice in that, really, if you've been being reviled for Christ's sake, not for evil that we've done on our part. But if we're being reviled for Christ's sake, happy are we. We should rejoice. We should rejoice if that has happened to any one of us. And in Psalm 48, here God tells us, there's so many verses that we could look at, and we should take great encouragement from these verses, and try to encourage everyone to keep our eyes on Jehovah. You know, we shouldn't take our eyes off Christ at all. We wait upon him. In Psalm 48, verse 14, it says, "For this God is our God forever and ever." The God that we serve, he will be our guide even unto death. What a security. And we have the wonderful promise in Romans 8, where God says nothing will separate us from the love of God. Neither death nor life or anything in this world. Let me read it in Romans 8, verse 35. It says, "Who shall separate us from the love of Christ?" That's the question God asks. Who can separate us from the love of God? And he goes on to tell us, "Shall tribulation or distress or persecution or famine, or nakedness, or peril, or sword? For it is written, for thy sake we are killed all the day long. We are counted as sheep for the slaughter. Nay, in all these things, we are more than conquerors through him that loved us. For I am persuaded that neither death," and you know, death is the enemy of man, physical death. You ever hear unsaved men, I don't want to die, because he has no hope. He has no hope, but for the child of God, at physical death, what happens? We leave our bodies and we go home to be with Christ. It's a win-win situation for the true believers. Whether we're here physically when he returns, or whether he has taken us in death before he returns, we can't lose. You see, there's nor life, nor angels, nor principalities, nor powers, nor things present, nor things to come, nor height, nor depth, nor any other creature shall be able to separate us from the love of God, which is in Christ Jesus our Lord. Wow. What a guarantee, huh? Nothing will separate us from him. We're his. He purchased us. He owns us. And what a guarantee that he has given to the child of God. And nothing could ever top that. Nothing can ever top the blessing that God has given to his elect, salvation. There is no greater blessing than that. None whatsoever. God's word is true. All of it is absolute truth. The Bible is absolutely the word of God. But in the meantime, God tells us to wait. To wait upon him. Patience. Remember, when you read the fruit of the Spirit, one of the fruit there is long suffering. We suffer long. It's patience. Patience. And by nature, no, we're not patient. We want that instant pudding, you know. We have microwaves now. Just put your meal in there. It's already cooked for you at the supermarket. Bring it home, put it in the microwave. A few minutes, you have a meal in front of you. But God doesn't work that way. Patience. Patience. Patience. Wait upon him. And Let's look at, go back over to Hebrews chapter 6. In Hebrews chapter 6, verse 10 to 12, here we read. In verse 10 of Hebrews chapter 6, "For God is not unrighteous to forget your work and labor of love which he have showed toward his name." Notice, towards his name. Towards his name. "In that ye have ministered to the saints and do minister. And we desire that every one of you do show the same diligence to the full assurance of hope unto the end. That ye be not slothful, but followers of them who through faith and patience inherit the promise." And it says, "For when God made promise to Abraham, because he could swear by no greater, he sware by himself," and God goes on. Patience. We wait upon Jehovah. Patience. We suffer long. We wait upon him. Let's look at another verse that leads into this one. In 2 Thessalonians chapter 3, verses 1 to 4.

do the things which we command you. And the Lord direct your hearts into the love of God and into the patient waiting for Christ. You know, God's people are always waiting upon God. Patience. God is patient. When you start to think that he's been putting up with man's rebellion against him for over 13,000 years. Wow. Talk about patience. And when you start to think of the wickedness of man, our little minds can't even begin to comprehend it. And it's progressively gotten worse, worse, worse, and worse. And God, yet, he's been patient. He's been patient. Guys, he's working all this stuff out. He's his plan. And we can't wait upon the Lord for a few years. We can't wait upon him for him to work out completely what he's doing. So we wait. We have to wait a few years longer. So be it. We should do it joyfully. Not, oh boy, we got to be here. You know, oh yeah. No, we shouldn't be that way. We go back to the Bible with prayer and search the scriptures. And search and pray that God will give us more information. So we wait for the patient waiting for Christ. And also, turn over to the book of James. In James chapter 5, verse 7. 7 to 11. The book of James chapter 5, verse 7 says, "Ye have lived in pleasure on the earth and been wanton. Ye have nourished your hearts as in a day of slaughter. He is condemned and killed the just, and doth not resist you." He says, verse 7, "Be patient, therefore, brethren, unto the coming of the Lord. Behold, the husbandman waiteth for the precious seed of the earth, and hath long patience for it, until he receive the early and latter rain." In verse 8, "Be ye also patient." And he's telling us to be patient. "Establish your hearts, for the coming of the Lord draweth nigh." You know, that last day has to come. The thing is when. That this world has to end because God has declared it. There's no question this world will end. And I firmly believe we're very close to it. We're very close to that last day when the Lord Jesus will appear in the clouds of heaven. And we should suffer long for it. We wait upon Jehovah. And God will bring about what he says he will do. Turn back over to Psalm 37. Very beautiful chapter in Psalm 37. In Psalm 37, I'm not going to read the entire chapter, but let's start out in verse 1. It says, "Fret not thyself because of evildoers, neither be thou envious against the workers of iniquity. For they shall soon be cut down like grass and wither as a green herb." See, God tells us about the wicked. In Proverbs, God tells us that the triumphing of the wicked is short. Very short. And it says, "Trust in Jehovah and do good, so shalt thou dwell in the land, and verily thou shalt be fed. Delight thyself also in Jehovah, and he shall give thee the desires of thine heart. Commit thy way unto Jehovah. Trust also in him, and he shall bring it to pass." He will bring all his promises to pass. Whatever he has said within the pages of the Bible, God will do it. It's absolutely guaranteed that God will do what he says. So there is no need for us to, as they say, be bent out of shape. Here's another day go by, nothing happened. Oh, I give up. We should never have that attitude. A true believer won't have that attitude and be so mad and walk away. We should never be that way. You know, the true believers want to be with Christ, of course. But in the meantime, we wait. And in verse 7, Psalm 37, "Rest in Jehovah and wait patiently for him. Fret not thyself because of him who prospereth in his way, because of the man who bringeth wicked devices to pass. Cease from anger and forsake wrath. Fret not thyself in any way to do evil, for evildoers shall be cut off."
they're cut off. They were cut off in May 21 when the door to heaven was closed.

0: And then they, in the last day, then they'd be destroyed. And it says, for evildoers shall be cut off, but those that wait upon Jehovah, they shall inherit the earth. The new heaven and the new earth is the true believer's inheritance. And it goes on in verse 10. For yet a little while, the Bible says, and the wicked shall not be. Yea, thou shalt diligently consider his place, and he shall not be. But the meek shall inherit the earth, the true believers, and shall delight themselves in the abundance of peace. The wicked plotteth against the just, and gnasheth upon him with his teeth. The Lord shall laugh at him when he seeth that his day is coming. And when I go down to verse 18, Jehovah knoweth the days of the upright, and their inheritance shall be forever. They shall not be ashamed in the evil time, and in the days of famine they shall be satisfied. But the wicked shall perish, and the enemies of Jehovah shall be as the fat of lambs. They shall consume into the smoke, they shall consume away. And verse 22, for such be as blessed of him shall inherit the earth, and they that be cursed of him shall be cut off. Verse 23, the steps of a good man are ordered by Jehovah. He delighteth in his way. And go down to verse 25. I have been young and now I'm old, yet have I not seen the righteous forsaken, nor his seed begging bread. He is ever merciful and lendeth, and his seed is blessed. And verse 28, for Jehovah loveth judgment, and forsaketh not his saints. They are preserved forever. And who are the saints? All the true believers, which he cannot forsake. We are preserved in Christ forevermore. Forevermore. But the seed of the wicked shall be cut off. The righteous shall inherit the land and dwell therein forever. See how God is reassuring us over and over again for the child of God. The mouth of the righteous speaketh wisdom, and his tongue talketh of judgment. The law of his God is in his heart, and none of his steps shall slide. Verse 34, wait on Jehovah and keep his way, and he shall exalt thee to inherit the land. When the wicked are cut off, thou shalt see it. They see how this God is going on and on to tell us, encouraging the heart of his people to wait upon God. Don't, you know, just block out what the world says. Their comments and their crude remarks should have no effect on the true child of God. None whatsoever. We don't have to respond. You know, we take it patiently. That's what we do when these things happen. We take it patiently. In those instances, you can't argue someone into truth. You can't make somebody believe something. You can't let them see these things. So you take it patiently. You don't have to revile back or try to defend yourself. You try to be kind and patient and loving with our families and friends and coworkers, but you don't have to react. We take these things patiently because, you know, our blessing of salvation and the promises that God has given to us, he will bring it to pass. It's absolutely no question that God will do what he says. Let's look at a couple more verses. In Psalm 25, let's stay in Psalm 25, verse 1. Psalm 25, verse 1. We start reading on Psalm 25, verse 1. Unto thee, O Jehovah, do I lift up my soul. O my God, I trust in thee. Let me not be ashamed. Which true believers won't be ashamed, but the unsaved will. Let them be ashamed which transgress without cause. Show me thy ways, O Jehovah. Teach me thy paths. And this is the attitude of the child of God. Asking God to teach us from his word truth. Because we know we can't come to truth on our own. If God doesn't give us truth of a half a word or a verse or a chapter, we can't see it. God has to give us understanding of the time in which we're living in. God has to lead us to it in His time. We could humbly pray and beseech God that He will give us more information from the Bible. It has to come from God's Word, the Bible. And we have to wait up on God to do so. Remember, we can't twist His arm to, Lord, God knows exactly what He's doing. The problem is we don't. And we have to go to Him humbly, beseeching Him for truth. So this is the attitude of the true believers in verse 4. Show me thy ways, O Jehovah. Teach me thy path. Lead me in thy truth. See? Lead me in thy truth and teach me, for thou art the God of my salvation. On thee do I wait all the day. And this should be our attitude. We wait upon Him all the day. Oh Lord, teach me. We come very humbly before God, before His Word. And we don't come there with our own ideas or opinions. We could come, with what we have learned in the Bible, but not our own personal ideas. And in verse 9, it says of Psalm 20:25, verse 9, the meek will He guide in judgment. The meek will He teach His way, which are the true believers. All the paths of Jehovah are mercy and truth, on such as keep His covenant and His testimonies. For thy name's sake, so we come across the sea, and for His name's sake, we read that earlier. O Lord, pardon my iniquity, for it is great. And it goes on to read down to verse 14. Verse 12, for what man is he that feareth Jehovah? Him will He teach the way that he shall choose. His soul shall dwell at ease, and his seed shall inherit the earth. The secret of Jehovah is with them that fear Him, and He will show them His covenant. Absolute promises of God. God will show us truth from the Bible, His elect. He will in His time. We just humbly study, and search and pray for wisdom and follow the rules. Compare spiritual things with spiritual. Another wonderful psalm, the whole Bible is, but Psalm 119. You go to Psalm 119, the true believers are asking God to teach us. Throughout the whole chapter, Psalm 119, verse 17 says this, deal bountifully with thy servant, that I may live and keep thy word. And this is our prayer too. In verse 18, open thou mine eyes, that I may behold wondrous things out of thy law. God has to open our eyes. And He has opened our eyes to great many truths of His word already. And in verse 19, I am a stranger in the earth. All God's elect are strangers in the earth. I am a stranger in the earth. Hide not thy commandments from me. And God goes on. So that's how we come to God in this day, asking God, beseeching Him, if it be His will, that He will open our eyes that we may behold wondrous things out of His law. And may He correct us. And all this fits what we're learning. Everything fits. But we have to learn, wait upon God for Him to give us more information from the book as we study. Look at Hebrews 10. In Hebrews 10, I think it's Hebrews 10, verse 35 to 39. Many of us are familiar with these verses. Cast not away therefore your confidence. And so many have already. They say they had confidence in Christ, but when we're tested, it's all gone. Cast not away therefore your confidence, which hath great recompense of reward. For ye have need of patience. Patience. That after ye have done the will of God, ye might receive the promise. For yet a little while. We see that again. A little while. A little while. And he that shall come will come and will not tarry. It's not as if God is tarrying that he's put off the end of the world. No. He hasn't. That day has been appointed by God. It is set. The problem is our understanding. God has to give us understanding of how all this fits together. And he says, for ye have need of patience, that after ye have done the will of God. Oh, I read that already. Verse 37. And verse 37 says, for yet a little while, and he that come will come and not will not tarry. Now the just shall live by faith. But if any man draw back, my soul have no pleasure in him. But we are not of them who draw back unto perdition, but of them that believe to the saving of the soul. God's people will not draw back, or throw in the towel and go back into the churches and go back spiritually into Egypt again, where there is no salvation, gone back into bondage. And that was one of Israel's problem, you know, when God led them out of Egypt, their heart never left Egypt. They always want to go back. When God tested them, you know, and tested them a little bit, always want to go back. Always want to go back into Egypt. God's elect will not do so. We will prayerfully, patiently wait. And then we're waiting, we're studying. And that strong desire is there to be with Christ. It's no question. We're the true believers. We want to be with Christ. But God says, not yet. You remember the man that was in the tombs? I spoke about this a few Sundays ago. God saved him, and what did he want to do right away? He wanted us to be with Christ right away. And God saved his people. We want to be with Christ, but no. During the church age, God had work for us to do. And God commanded him to go back into the world to share the gospel with his families and friends and so forth. And when his work was done, God took him in death. And so do we. We want to be with Christ, but not yet. We thought we understood a whole lot of things, but not yet. The last day has not come as yet. So what do? We return to the Bible. I encourage everybody to go back to the Bible and search it out and study and wait upon God. And in his time, and be his will, God will give us more information. Look how much he has given us already leading up to this point. And God, he will soon leave us there like that. Lead us down a blind alley and we're out there, don't know what to do. But we wait upon the Lord, and God will do what God will give us more truth from the Bible. So wait upon him. Yeah, let's stop here and take another break in the second study. Let's pray. Heavenly Father, we thank you, Lord, that thy word is truth. Lord, we have no one else to go to but to thee. Oh, Lord, we ask as we study your word and we search these things out, could it be your will, Lord, that you will give us more information from the Bible as we study? Oh, Lord, we ask that you will just comfort us, O Lord, from your word, because it is the comfort of thy people, thy word, the Bible. Lord, we can't go to man. Man doesn't have the truth, but your word is truth. And I pray, O Lord, for each one of us here. Pray for our families and pray for those who are listening. O Lord, we ask that your perfect will be done in all things. And we're looking forward to that last day, O Lord, when you return. And we should never stop searching the Bibles for on these issues, where we are in time, the timeline, and all these things. Oh, Lord, help us. We ask for your help. Oh, Lord, we pray for the next study, pray for the question and answers to follow, and we pray, oh, Lord, for all of us, and pray for that you'll give us traveling mercies to come here, and we ask for traveling mercies to go home. Could it be your will, O Lord, that you will have us to find someplace else to fellowship, O Lord? We ask that you will work these things out and lead us to the place that you want us to fellowship at. Lord, we ask that you would watch over us each day and continue, Lord, to teach us from your word, because thy word is truth. O Lord, we can't thank you enough for your word. We ask that you will be with us the remainder of this day. In Jesus' name, amen.
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1: Well, the last time we had a day in the Word, last month, we began studying God's sovereignty in all matters concerning His salvation program. And we looked at 2 points, there's 4 total, and we looked at whom He saves and how He saves. And we're going to go back and just look at a couple of verses for each one of those points to remind us, and then we'll move into point number 3, which is where He saves. He's sovereign concerning where He saves. And then the final point will be He's sovereign when He saves. And we'll see also that whenever God makes a sovereign decree, the natural-minded man resists. The natural-minded person stubbornly, rebelliously fights against God, disputes with Him, says, let's take a look first at whom He saves. We know Ephesians 1, in Ephesians chapter 1, verses 4 and 5, it says there, according as He has chosen us in Him before the foundation of the world, that we should be holy and without blame before Him in love, having predestinated us unto the adoption of children by Jesus Christ to Himself, according to the good pleasure of His will. Here in Ephesians 1, God is saying, He's telling us concerning whom He saves, that He has predestinated certain ones to become saved before the foundation of the world, it says in verse 4. And why did He choose certain ones and not others? There's only one reason the Bible gives: according to His good pleasure. He desired a people for Himself. He had to choose someone, but He couldn't base it on good versus evil. Why not? Because all are evil. He couldn't base it on one individual being better than another individual, because no one is better than anyone else. All have sinned and fallen short of the glory of God. So He can't base it on that. He has basically a whole mass of rebels, all deserving to die, all deserving to be destroyed, and He needs to make a choice and a determination because He desires this people. He wants to demonstrate and illustrate His wonderful attributes through saving certain ones and forming a people who will be His people forevermore. And so He decides, all right, I'm going to save this one, Abel, and I'm not going to save Cain. And then later on, He decides, I'm going to save Noah. Noah is saved by grace. But I'm not going to, and I'll save some of Noah's family, but I'm not going to save the rest of the world of that time. They're going to perish in a flood. And then He decides, I'm going to save Jacob, but I'm not going to save Esau, his twin brother. And for instance, in Romans 9, God uses Jacob and Esau as basically a case example of the sovereign choice that God made in choosing to save the one and not the other. In Romans 9, beginning in verse 10, it says, and not only this, but when Rebekah also had conceived by one, even by our father Isaac, for the children, being not yet born, neither having done any good or evil, that the purpose of God according to election might stand. Now notice, the children did not do any good or evil because they were not yet born to commit it. And so God is saying, my choice is not based on good works, and it's not even based on evil works, because all commit evil when they enter into the human race. But I am going to decide in order to, as it says here, according to election might stand, not of works, but of him that calleth. And so God did decide, and he made the decision, well, I'll pick Jacob. It's a sovereign decree, a sovereign decision. I'll choose to save Jacob. And Jacob was not all that good a character, was he? Sometimes when you read the account, Esau appears to come across as a much better man than Jacob. And yet God wasn't looking at the things they do. He wasn't looking at their sins or their opportunities of the times they did keep his word to some degree. He just determined, Jacob, you're my elect. I will save you. I will love you. And he did not make that decision concerning Esau. Therefore, he hated him, meaning he did not elect him to salvation. Esau was still in his sins and would be destroyed as a result, finally. Oh, by the way, one other point. When Jacob and Esau were in their mother Rebekah's womb, they were struggling. Remember it says in Genesis? They were fighting, and Rebekah wondered, why is it so? Why is this the case? And she went to God, and God told her, two nations are in your womb, and the elder will serve the younger. Basically, God was telling Rebekah that Jacob, the younger, would be saved, and Esau, the elder, would not be saved. Jacob would get the blessing. That's why later on, Rebekah was so instrumental and so determined that Jacob be the one to receive their father's blessing and not Esau. And remember how she arranged things and putting the hair on his arm and so forth. Well, didn't God tell the mother that one of her children would not be saved? And didn't Rebekah then have to live with that knowledge that I have a child who is not yet born, but when he is born, he'll not be saved? Now, of course, it was sort of that kind of blow was softened by the fact that the other child was saved and was elect. And so that would certainly comfort her. But nonetheless, she was a mother who had knowledge beforehand that if she gave birth to these twin sons, one of them would not be saved. And that fits in with what God is doing today, since he has let it be known he has shut the door of heaven. And it is a very sorrowful and tragic thing if a mother has a child and she's giving birth to a baby after the door has been shut. Now, God graciously grants all of his people the ability to go to him so they can still pour out their hearts for the child. And you can be sure that a mother or father who has a child in that kind of situation would be praying probably more fervently for the baby than maybe in other circumstances. And the mother or father can still pray, oh Lord, may your cup pass from off this child. Nevertheless, not my will, but thine be done. So the parent, the mother, the father leaves the salvation of the child in God's hands and in his perfect will, where it's always been left. Well, here in Romans 9, in verse 12, it was said unto her, the elder shall serve the younger, as it is written, Jacob have I loved, but Esau have I hated. What shall we say then? Is there unrighteousness with God? God forbid. For he saith to Moses, I will have mercy on whom I will have mercy, and I will have compassion on whom I will have compassion. There's the sovereign will of God concerning whom he will save. He will make the decision, the determination, I will save Jacob, and I will not save Esau. And we have all kinds of people that say, oh, that's not fair. That's not just. That's not right. And they argue with God, and God addresses that here in verse 20. Nay, but, O man, who art thou that repliest against God? Shall the thing formed say to him that formed it, why hast thou made me thus? Has not the potter power over the clay of the same lump to make one vessel unto honor and another unto dishonor? Doesn't God have that right? He's the creator, and all of the clay, all of these vessels of pottery are cracked, they're ruined as a result of our own sin, and God could destroy them all as the potter. Yet he salvages some, he redeems some, and he saves certain ones because, well, he is a loving and gracious and kind and merciful God. And so he wanted to show forth those attributes to principalities and powers and to all created things. And so he has wonderfully developed his salvation program. But God is also sovereign as far as saving. He can destroy as well. He can sovereignly destroy. And he can break the potter, the vessels of the potter. And he can not save them. All right, well, that we went into more detail about that, but that's number one. God is sovereign concerning whom he saves. And the second point was God is sovereign concerning how he saves. And since we're here in Romans 9, turn over to Romans 10. And verse 17 says, so then faith cometh by hearing, and hearing by the word of God. Faith comes by hearing, and hearing by the word of God. That teaches that God saves through his word, the Bible. Only through the Bible. He doesn't save through the presence of a true believer. You can have a true believer somewhere, and we can't save anybody. We have no power to save anyone. There's no light that emanates forth from us that brings someone in the darkness into the light. We don't have that kind of ability, that kind of power. The word of God, faith comes by hearing, and hearing by the word of God. So that's the methodology God has determined to use when it comes to saving those that he has already chosen from before the foundation of the world to become saved. He will save them if they are part of those chosen people in their lifetime through the hearing of his word. At some point, they must hear the Bible. And by the way, what about people in lands in the Old Testament time, in times past, that never heard the Bible? Was there any such a people like that? Well, if you go back in the Old Testament, when God was dealing with Israel and he wasn't sending out the gospel anywhere, yeah, some surrounding people now and then could become saved, like Ruth the Moabitess or Naaman the Syrian. There were a scattered few individuals. But what about the Aztecs in South America? The Mayans. Remember, they had that Mayan calendar date, 3112 BC was their foundation. I think that was the date. Were there any missionaries going over to South America at 3,000 years before Christ? Were there people in South America? Yes. Yes, men, women, children. There were many tribes of Indians in South America and even in North America. The American Indian. Was there any gospel in North America for thousands of years? No. What about the Aborigines in Australia before the English got there? Was there any gospel that reached Australia and the Aborigines or Pacific Islanders in the many scattered islands throughout the Pacific where tribes of people? We say tribes, and it's like we don't think they're people. They were people. They were men, women, and children like you and like me. And they lived and they died apart from the Word of God, which meant what? They had no opportunity to become saved, because faith comes by hearing, and hearing by the Word of God. God speaks of the witness of the celestial bodies, the sun, the moon, and the stars, those lights that shine in the heaven. Yes, they do testify to mankind that there is a God, but they can't save anybody. They can only reveal what man knows deep down, written in his heart, that God exists. And so there were whole generations of people, and not just little island nations. Perhaps the numbers don't, they with some people, they like huge numbers. Oh, yeah, well, maybe God didn't bring the gospel to hundreds of thousands of people. Well, what about China? What about India? Where were the missionaries there for centuries? There wasn't any. There wasn't any. And then even if you get into the New Testament side of things, the day of salvation, the time when the Lord Jesus Christ was sending forth the gospel into the nations, did missionaries reach those island nations for the first several hundred years in the New Testament period? No. Even America, we go back to what, 1000 A.D., and then there's some talk of the Vikings coming here possibly. Well, did the Vikings bring the gospel? They didn't bring the gospel. There was no gospel to the North American Native Indians or the ones in Canada or the ones in South America for centuries into the New Testament era. It's not fair. It's just not fair. It's not just. There must be an opportunity for those people to hear so they can decide, you see. So they can make the choice of whether or not God will be their Savior. You see how that fits so perfectly in with free will? Because it goes part and parcel with free will. It's following the same pattern of those that argue against God. It's not fair you determine whom becomes saved. It's not fair you determine how they become saved, that they must hear the Word of God. And you know, all sorts of false doctrine is developed to answer these injustices. And so the Lord Jesus Christ died for everybody. That makes it all fair. Or there's an age of accountability. That makes it fair. So when children die at a certain age, you see, they go to heaven because they didn't reach that age of accountability. All manner of false gospels are a result of men arguing with God, disputing with him over his sovereign decrees concerning his salvation program. And it's the same thing with how he saves. Well, let's look at one other place in John 1 that we did look at last time. In John 1, verses 12 and 13. But as many as received him, to them gave he power to become the sons of God, even to them that believe on his name, which were born. Now, God is talking about believing on his name and then being born. So what is in view? What kind of birth? Born again. Born again, obviously. He's talking about being born again, as later on in John 3, when he says to Nicodemus, in verse 5, Jesus answered, verily, verily, I say unto thee, except a man be born of water and the Spirit, that he cannot enter into the kingdom of God. That which is born of the flesh is flesh, and that which is born of the Spirit is spirit. That's being born again, salvation. And now God's going to address the matter of being born again in verse 13 of John 1, which were born not of blood, nor of the will of the flesh, nor of the will of man. Can you get any clearer? Can you be any more direct? Can you say it any plainer And God, it really is condescending because he doesn't want to speak directly. Normally, he hides truth. He covers it and shrouds it in mystery. But here, right on the point, how can a man be born again? Well, first, I'll tell you how he can't. Not of the will of the flesh, not of the will of man, in case you didn't understand the first time I just said it. But here's how a man can be born again. Of God. Of God. God does the work. God is the one who takes the action. He's the one who grants the faith of Christ and so forth. We're saved by the faith of Christ and not by our own faith. No man is justified by the works of the law. And so let me just ask everyone, do men dispute how people are born again? Yes. Yes. Men dispute, first of all, when God makes a choice saying there's an elect. Then they dispute concerning how salvation comes. And they say, no, people can make a decision. They can accept Christ. They can walk down an aisle. And many, many other ways people fight with God and argue with God. And God says, no man is saved by his own will. But man is saved by my will, my choice. And I made that choice, he tells us elsewhere, from before the foundation of the world. I chose Jacob before him and his brother were even born. I chose to love Jacob and not to love Esau. Well, I think we can see how the Bible teaches the sovereign decrees that God makes concerning those two points regarding salvation. But let's look at a third point, and that is God is sovereign concerning

Thou and thy son and thy daughter and thy manservant and thy maidservant, and the Levite, the stranger, and the fatherless, and the widow that are within thy gates. 7 days shalt thou keep a solemn feast unto Jehovah thy God in the place which Jehovah shall choose, because Jehovah thy God shall bless thee in all thine increase and in all the works of thine hands. Therefore thou shalt surely rejoice. And then verse 16, 3 times in a year shall all thy males appear before Jehovah thy God in the place which he shall choose, in the feast of unleavened bread, in the feast of weeks, in the feast of tabernacles, and they shall not appear before Jehovah empty. So those 3 feasts are chosen by God, and he says in the place that he will choose. And that's the feast of Passover, the feast of Pentecost. Passover is the same as unleavened bread. Pentecost is the same as the feast of weeks. And then the feast of tabernacles, also simultaneously held with the feast of ingathering. 3 feasts, and God says he'll choose the place. Now, it's interesting that the first feast was spiritually fulfilled by the Lord Jesus Christ when he went to the cross outside the gates of Jerusalem. So Israel really brought forth the fruit that was the Lord Jesus Christ, and the place God chose for the Passover feast was national Israel. Now the second feast was Feast of Weeks or Pentecost that was spiritually fulfilled. We read in Acts 2 on the day of Pentecost when it was fully come, God poured out the Holy Spirit. And the pouring out of the Holy Spirit in 33 AD signaled the beginning of the church age. So the place where Pentecost was fulfilled was the churches and congregations of the world, because the first fruits came in really throughout the whole 1955 years of the church age. That's 2 feasts, 2 different places. The third feast was the Feast of Tabernacles and also ingathering, that final harvest where God would save the precious fruit of the earth and bring them in during the time of the Great Tribulation. But we know that what did God do? He made a change in program, and he no longer used the church to accomplish his purpose of bringing in all that fruit at the end of the world, but he commanded his people to go out of the churches, and the latter rain was poured out in the world outside of the churches and the congregations. So the third feast identifies with the world outside of the church. 3 feasts, 3 different places. God chose to work his salvation program in Israel for a time. Then he chose to work in the church for a time. Then he chose to work in the world for a very short time of about 17 years, that last 17 years of the latter rain. Now, just think how God is sovereign where he saves. For instance, once Jesus went to the cross and the veil of the temple was rent in twain, was there any more salvation in Israel? No, they no longer were his holy people. God departed from them, and never again he cursed the fig tree. There shall be no fruit on thee henceforward forever. Never again would an individual become saved in a synagogue. Were individuals saved in synagogues for that almost 2,000 years since Abraham? Yeah, people could have been saved. It was the word of God. God was blessing his word in that place for that time, but then he determined in 33 AD, that's it. Then he moved to another place. Now, Jews still fight and resist what God did almost 2,000 years ago. They still stubbornly insist we are God's holy people. God is with us. Churches take up that mantra too, and they speak of the holy city over in the Middle East, because it's a failure to understand
God's sovereign will concerning

0: concerning where he will save, and he's no longer saving in Israel. Then God worked in the churches for almost two millennium, for 1955 years, and then he ended the church age in 1988, the 13,000th year of Earth's history. And in ending the church age, the Holy Spirit came out of the midst, and never again is anyone saved in any church. From that point until now, and into however long, how many days we have in the future, no one will be saved in a church, because God has sovereignly determined, I will not work there anymore, just as he did with national Israel. And then the third place was the world. When God was pouring out the latter rain and stretching forth his hand a second time to recover the remnant of his people, bringing in the great multitude and saving all that were to be saved until the last name in the Lamb's Book of Life, which was recorded, until that individual was found, and the salvation of Christ and his atoning work applied, and he became redeemed, and then all the elect were recovered and restored, and there was no more elect to be found anymore. So then God shut the door of heaven and ended his salvation program, because there's no place else you can go. There was Israel for a time. God saved within Israel. There was the church for a time. He saved within the church. There was a world outside the church for a short season. But now, this is the final effort by God to save his people. And then he completely finishes his salvation program, shuts the door. And, of course, if you shut the door in the world, that's it. That's it. And that's where we're at right now. So the Lord is sovereign concerning where he saves. And whenever God makes that switch from Israel to the church, or to the church to the world, people fight against it. The churches do not accept, of course, that the church age is over. They would tell you today, come worship with us and be blessed. God is with us. You can be saved here. They don't recognize it. And what is really sorrowful is now that God has done the same thing out in the world. He ended his salvation program within the church. And you know, there's people today, right now, family radio listeners, other individuals outside of the church who came out because they believe that. They believe God began the judgment at the house of God. They believe there's no blessing, no salvation within the church. They believe God did that to 2 billion people. But it now has come to them, and it's reached their home outside of the church in the world. And it touches their family personally, because maybe they have a grandchild, or maybe their wife is expecting. Then it becomes a different matter. Not so, Lord. Not so. Well, you know, there was a lot of children born into the church that died into the church, that were died while in the church. And what about them? What about them? And you see, the problem is that now people are willing, because they're getting far removed from their previous stance, they're willing to accept, well, the church age isn't over. We'll go back to the church. Or at least I won't make that kind of final determination and say, God isn't in the church. Who am I? And they're really losing sight of the truth that they once knew. And that's what happens when you go the wrong way. When you go the wrong way, then down that path, other things are going to be lost as well as you continue to go the wrong way. All right, well, let's just look at the fourth and the last point. And we've touched on it in different ways. And that is, God is sovereign concerning when he saves. When he saves. And of course, that's the big issue today. When we say, when God's people say, May 21, 2011 was Judgment Day, the day God shut the door, and God therefore made a sovereign decree to end his salvation program. It meets all sorts of cries. God would never do that. My God would never do that. It's just cruel to teach no more salvation. Or it's not fair to people born after the door is shut. And actually, that should be understood as conceived, because it's possible there was a baby conceived May 20th of 2011 and born 9 months later past May 21, and God could have saved that baby. But it is true that God has shut the door, and that's what the Bible teaches. Now, we don't want to point the finger at any individual or make any judgment concerning any individual. We just can only share what the Bible teaches, and the Bible does teach that the door is shut. And you know, there's a couple examples of when God saves. Now, one is the 2300 evening mornings that many people hold to from the book of Daniel. Remember that teaching, the first part of the Great Tribulation, the 2300 evening mornings, wherein virtually no one was saved in all the world? 2300 days is a period of time that many individuals hold to and may still hold to. Yes, God did that. God did that. His Spirit left the church. It was not yet time for the outpouring of the latter rain in 1994. So there was 2300 evening mornings wherein virtually no one was saved. And we say virtually because the word that is used in Revelation 8, verse 1, that there was silence in heaven about the space of half an hour, is a word that's used in the book of Acts concerning the Apostle Paul, and it seems to allow for the slightest bit of noise. But in reality, in all likelihood, there was no one being saved. Although, we'll allow, okay, perhaps a handful of individuals outside of the church, maybe two or three or five, if anyone. All right, the Bible seems to permit that idea. But for 2300 evening mornings, virtually no one was saved. I mean, there has been great reviling concerning those who hold on to the idea that God has stopped saving. That's the only way you can say it. People have just been repelled by the idea, and they've cast all sorts of slander and reproach upon God's people who hold to this, and yet they also have believed the very same thing for a longer period of time. For 2,300 days is 6 years and almost 4 months. And so that's one point, that God has behaved in this manner of not saving previously. There were, as we mentioned earlier, whole generations of people that never heard the gospel and never had opportunity to become saved. There was the 2300 days in which God virtually wasn't saving anyone. And let's go to this. The Bible speaks and warns of a time when God would not save. In Zephaniah chapter 2, in verse 1, it says, "Gather yourselves together, yea, gather together, O nation not desired, before the decree bring forth, before the day passes the chaff, before the fierce anger of Jehovah come upon you, before the day of Jehovah's anger come upon you, seek ye Jehovah, all ye meek of the earth, which have wrought his judgment. Seek righteousness, seek meekness. It may be ye shall be hid in the day of Jehovah's anger." So the cry was to seek the Lord before the day of judgment comes. And the implication is that once the time of judgment does arrive, then it's no longer time to seek him. That opportunity will be complete. Let's also go to 2 Corinthians 6. And I'll read the first couple of verses. We then as workers together with him beseech you also that you receive not the grace of God in vain. For he saith, I have heard thee in a time accepted, and in the day of salvation have I succored thee. Behold, now is the accepted time. Behold, now is the day of salvation. A time accepted, an acceptable time period known as the day of the Lord, also called the year of salvation, the acceptable year of the Lord in the book of Isaiah. But it's an acceptable time period. That is, God has laid out a certain season in which men may seek him, and following that, it will come to a close. Now, let's just look at this day of salvation. And people read this, and it says now in the verse, so they say, well, now, you see, it's referring to this time. But we have to read that statement in the light of everything the Bible says. And I'm sure we could find verses where God uses the word now in the Bible, and it doesn't mean it still applies today. But the day of salvation, if we go to John 11, John 11 and verse 9, it says there, Jesus answered, are there not 12 hours in the day? If any man walk in the day, he stumbleth not, because he seeth the light of this world. But if a man walk in the night, he stumbleth, because there is no light in him. So there is a day of salvation. How many hours are in the day? 12. 12 hours in the day. Now go over to John 9. And John 9 verse 4 says, I must work the works of him that sent me, while it is day. The night cometh when no man can work. So Jesus is saying, I must work the works of him that sent me while, which is during the day, while it is day, because the night comes and no man can work. What work did Jesus have to do? What work did the Father send him to do? Look at John 6 and verse 29. Jesus answered and said unto them, this is the work of God, that ye believe on him whom he has sent. So the work of the Lord Jesus Christ, which he must work while it's day, is the work of salvation. This is the work of God, that ye believe. And we know, we were talking about that earlier. We're born not of our own will, but of God, of the will of God. That's the work of God that can only be carried out, Christ says, during the time of day, the day of salvation, the day that is 12 hours in duration. Now, if we turn to Matthew 20, we find that parable. That's very instructional, very helpful. It's the parable of a householder who has a vineyard. And he sends workers out into the vineyard. Now, the householder would be God. The vineyard would be bringing in fruit. So it has to do with God's salvation program. And in verse 2 of Matthew 20, it says, and when he had agreed with the laborers for a penny a day, he sent them into his vineyard, and he went out about the third hour and saw others standing idle in the marketplace. If the day's 12 hours long, when does the day begin? 6 a.m. 6 a.m. And the third hour would be 9 a.m. So verse 3, he went out about the third hour, 9 a.m., and saw others standing idle in the marketplace, and said unto them, go ye also into the vineyard, and whatsoever is right I will give you. And they went their way. Again he went out about the sixth and ninth hour, and did likewise. Sixth hour is noon. Ninth hour, 3 p.m. And verse 6, and about the 11th hour, what time is that? 5 p.m. And just like today, it's a very similar work day that we have today. People get off work at 5, others work till 6. Now in this case, it's a 12-hour day. Are there not 12 hours in the day? You start at 6, you finish at 12. And in this parable of the vineyard, we find a 12-hour work day. Isn't that amazing? It fits perfectly with what Jesus said. It's the day of salvation. And the householder is God, getting laborers together to work. And so everything's going fine. The day's progressing. But now comes the 11th hour in verse 6, 5 p.m. The day is almost over. And about the 11th hour, he went out and found others standing idle and saith unto them, why stand ye here all the day idle? They say unto him, because no man has hired us. He saith unto them, go ye also into the vineyard, and whatsoever is right, that shall ye receive. So when even was come, the Lord of the that would be night. That's the night. When even was come, the Lord of the vineyard saith unto his steward, call the laborers and give them their hire, beginning from the last unto the first. And when they came that were hired about the 11th hour, they received every man a penny. But when the first came, they supposed that they should have received more, and they likewise received every man a penny. And when they had received it, they murmured against the good man of the house, saying, these last have wrought but 1 hour, and thou hast made them equal unto us, which have borne the burden and heat of the day. They were hired at the 11th hour. They wrought or worked 1 hour. 11 to 12. 5 p.m. to 6 p.m. 1 hour. And that didn't fit the pattern, because he was going out at intervals of 3 hours. The third hour, the sixth, the ninth. And then finally, he breaks the pattern at the 11th hour, and he hires these others, idle, standing around all day, to go work in the vineyard, and they work 1 hour. Now, you tell me, what does the Bible identify with 1 hour? The Great Tribulation. The Great Tribulation. Revelation 18, verse 10, in 1 hour is thy judgment come. 1 hour. And there's other verses too. 1 hour identifies with the Great Tribulation. The Great Tribulation, which we had thought that there's the 23-year Great Tribulation period, May 21, 1988 to May 21, 2011, then comes the end. We thought it's the last stage of God's program. We thought this is it, just that final hour. And it does so happen to complete the day. It completes the work day. The 1 hour, the last hour, the 11th to the 12th hour completes the work in the vineyard. The 12-hour day has ended, and Jesus said, I must work the works of him that sent me, which is the work of salvation, while it is day. That last hour completed the Great Tribulation, completed the work day, and what comes immediately after the tribulation? The sun is darkened. The moon does not give its light. And what comes in the night? No man can work. Jesus said, I must work while it's day, for the night cometh. No man can work. It's 6 p.m., and now he has ended his work. You see, the problem is that individuals have who say that God is still saving. It's not just a light matter of saying, well, we're here. We're here, therefore God is saving, because the true believers are here in the world. Well, true believers were in the church also for the first several years when God wasn't saving in the church. So the presence of true believers means nothing regarding salvation. You can have true believers in the church, and if God's Spirit left the church, nobody is going to be saved in that church due to something, you know, some spiritual aroma or something coming off the true believers so that others can sense it and become saved. It doesn't work that way. It takes God's will to save, and it must be in a place that he is determined to save. And so the presence of true believers in the world at this time does not mean God's saving at all. Nobody can prove that. That's a nice thing to say, and I'm sure a lot of people like to hear that, but it's not true. The presence of true believers means that old saying, zilch. It means nothing, absolutely nothing. As far if a presence of a true believer could save, then all of our children would be saved in our homes. But we can't even save our own children. It means nothing. And so what people have to do is they have to show from the Bible where we're at in relationship to the Great Tribulation. Because the Great Tribulation is the last hour of work. And then the night comes. It's the 11th or the 12th hour where no man can work. Now, E-Bible Fellowship is basically maintaining the same thing that Family Radio previously held to, that God's people held to. We haven't changed our position. You can say we're consistent. Pre-May 21, we believe these things. Post-May 21, we believe these things. The Great Tribulation was 23 years. It ended on May 21, 2011. The night has come. And the Bible does confirm that when the night comes, no salvation. Christ is that man. He must work the works while it's day, the night cometh, when no man can work, he's that man, and he's not performing that work of salvation any longer. And so in order to have a legitimate understanding of what God is doing in these days, you must show from all the information we have from the biblical calendar of history, from the Bible, that the Great Tribulation was not 23 years. We were wrong about that. It actually is longer. 70 years, however long you want to say it is, you must prove it from the Bible. Then we can say salvation is continuing, because you're holding a contradictory position. If you're saying the church age is over and God's judging the churches, you're saying the Great Tribulation is now. All right, but is it unended, unlimited? It just goes on and on and on and on. When does the Great Tribulation conclude? And see, that is what God's people would listen for. Do a serious Bible study showing how all things fit together with the biblical calendar of history and all these Bible passages, and how the Great Tribulation period is actually longer than we thought, and how it fits perfectly on biblical feast days in the future, if you do extend it, then you might catch the ear of a child of God, because then you're at least putting forth honest effort. But you can't just deny something. You can't just say, oh no, it God's still saving. Well, that has no weight, no power with a child of God at all. All right, well, let's close with a word of prayer, and we'll sing a hymn, and then we'll break for lunch. Dear Heavenly Father, thank you for your word and for this day, Sunday, your holy day, and we thank you that we can get together with others who also hold to the Bible as the Word of God. And Father, we thank you that this is a day for our benefit, for our help, a day to be strengthened through your Word. And we pray that you would strengthen us in our inner man, that you would prepare us for the days coming, for this coming week, that you would help us to find grace and favor in the eyes of God and man. May you help us in jobs or in school. May you help us in all the situations that we'll find ourselves in. And may we be an example of the believer to others. May you guide us and protect us and help us to love our neighbor, to love our fellow man, And we pray that you would give us wisdom towards every person in every situation. Give us wisdom in our families and with our neighbors, with strangers on the street that we meet. Help us in all situations, and we ask for your favor. We pray that you would be for us and not against us, that you would orchestrate circumstances and events and direct our steps day by day. And Father, we pray that you would help us to stay on your word, to steadfastly hold to the things that you have taught us, to be good stewards of the mysteries of God. And Father, we ask for your blessing on our families and for ourselves, though we don't deserve it. We don't deserve the least of thy blessings, but for Christ's sake, we do ask these things. And amen.
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Welcome to today's edition of eBible Fellowship's Bible Quiz. In Psalm 119, verse 130, we read, "The entrance of thy words giveth light, it giveth understanding unto the simple." And here we are again, Christians. It's Bible Quiz time. Here are today's questions, and today's questions will all be from the book of Hebrews. Number one, fill in blank. How shall we blank if we neglect so great salvation? Well-known verse. How shall we blank if we neglect so great salvation? Number two, fill in the blank. For the word of God is quick and powerful and sharper than any two-edged sword, piercing even to the dividing asunder of soul and spirit and of the joints and marrow, and is a blank of the thoughts and intents of the heart. For the word of God is quick and powerful and sharper than any two-edged sword, piercing even to the dividing asunder of soul and spirit and of the joints and marrow, and is a blank of the thoughts and intents of the heart. Number three, fill in the blank. For where a testament is, there must also of necessity be the blank of the testator. For where a testament is, there must also of necessity be the blank of the testator. Number four, fill in the blank. Then said I, lo, I come in the blank of the book. It is written of me to do thy will, O God. What is that word? Then said I, lo, I come in the blank of the book. It is written of me to do thy will, O God. And number five, fill in the blank. For our God is a blank fire. Fill in that blank. For our God is a blank fire. And we'll hear those answers in a moment.

Okay, let's hear today's answers. Number one, fill in the blank. How shall we escape if we neglect so great salvation? That's Hebrews 2:3. How shall we escape if we neglect so great salvation? Hebrews 2:3. Number two, fill in this blank. For the word of God is quick and powerful and sharper than any two-edged sword, piercing even to the dividing asunder of soul and spirit and of the joints and marrow, and is a discerner of the thoughts and intents of the heart. That's Hebrews 4:12. A discerner of the thoughts and intents of the heart. Hebrews 4:12. Number three, fill in the blank. For where a testament is, there must also of necessity be the death of the testator. For where a testament is, there must also of necessity be the death of the testator. Hebrews 9:16. Number four, fill in the blank. Then said I, lo, I come, in the volume of the book it is written of me, to do thy will, O God. Then said I, lo, I come, in the volume of the book it is written of me, to do thy will, O God. That's Hebrews 10, verse 7. I come in the volume of the book. That means the entire book. That's Hebrews 10, 7, and that's quoting from Psalm 40, verse 7. And number five, fill in the blank, for our God is a consuming fire. Hebrews 12:29. Our God is a consuming fire. Hebrews 12:29. That's our eBible Fellowship Bible quiz for today. And may God bless your study in His Word.

The Holy Bible, which cannot lie, declares in 2 Corinthians 4, verse 6, "For God, who commanded the light to shine out of darkness, hath shined in our hearts to give the light of the knowledge of the glory of God in the face of Jesus Christ." God, who only does great and wondrous things, shines His glorious light of the knowledge of His wisdom and His understanding into the hearts and minds of His beloved people. This glorious light can only be seen in the face of the Lord Jesus Christ, who is the completed testimony of the Holy Bible. This glorious light shows us with perfect certainty that the day of salvation ended when Judgment Day began May 21, 2011. Has God, who is the Alpha and Omega, the beginning and ending, the first and the last, also shined His glorious light into our hearts to show us the final day of Judgment Day, a day when this world ends and eternity future begins? According to a large amount of evidence from the Holy Bible that fits together in a truly amazing and most remarkable way, we can only say in meekness and humility that in all likelihood, yes, God has revealed that day. And that day, according to much biblical evidence, will occur sometime in the year 2033.

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1: Okay, let's go to 1 John chapter 4. 1 John 4, and I'll read a few verses here. It says in verse 16 of 1 John 4, "And we have known and believed the love that God hath to us. God is love, and he that dwelleth in love dwelleth in God, and God in him. Herein is our love made perfect, that we may have boldness in the day of judgment, because as he is, so are we in this world." And I'll stop reading there. Now, we have noticed this verse, 1 John 4:17, before, that it is God's will that we may have boldness in the day of judgment. And we've kind of touched on it a little bit, but I think it's a good point for us to discuss further, to look into it a little bit more after the track trip to Ecuador. And by the way, that wasn't a small trip. They handed out 30,000 tracks, but it was huge because of the current situation in all the world right now, of the darkness, of the inactivity, of the slothfulness and the slumber of so many in the day of harvest. For a group of people, and each one, it doesn't matter if Lester got lost for a day, he still did a very important thing and provided and was used of God in a significant way. Every one of them was to be involved in the reaping process, to get information from the Bible out in a time when it's not getting out anywhere. Do you know of any other track trips going on from a faithful ministry outside of the church in all the world? How about last year? Were there any trips last year? The year before? It's been a while. It's been over 3.5 years. So this was a big thing that this trip took place. And we see, what do we see? Do we see people, all kinds of arguments and fighting? And while I'm sure there were some who were critical, but we saw people that were very interested and were being spiritually fed. They were responding to news that was very important for them to hear. So, it also goes along with what we've been learning in the Revelation study, as we've been learning certain things related to sending forth of God's word in this time of judgment. Now, I just want to go over some things that we learned earlier. The first thing we learned, pretty much, was that the elect would be alive and remaining on the earth in the day of judgment, that they would go through judgment day. And remember, was it eBible that came up with that? Or was it Mr. Camping, right after May 21, who suddenly started talking about, in that 2 or 3 week period before his stroke, feeding sheep? He's the one who God showed that we were to feed sheep. And he's the one that pointed to Revelation 22 that said, "Let the righteous or righteous still, and the filthy are filthy," and said, "Now everybody to be saved has been saved, and everyone who's not saved will remain unsaved." That was all within that short 3 week period right after May 21, before Mr. Camping suffered the stroke. And so that really established, it helped to sort of direct us in looking into the Bible, into these things, and we began to say, yes, it is God's plan. That's why he says in Isaiah 24, that in a chapter detailing the judgment on the world, that the inhabitants of the earth are burned and few men left. Now, what does that mean? Well, it means the inhabitants of the earth are under the wrath of God, but the elect, many are called, but few are chosen, few are elect, are left. We are alive and remain on the earth in the day of judgment. Or we saw in Revelation 14, where God is talking about the cup of his wrath in verse 10 and verse 11. And then he says, now, here is the patience of the saints. In the context of judgment day, it makes no sense. It really makes no sense until you understand that God has in view that people of God are going through this period of time. They have not been raptured, but they have been left behind. Well, no, nobody was taken up. It's always been God's plan to put the fire to gold, silver, precious stones, and wood, hay, stubble, and to see what remains at the end. It's always been God's plan to shake the house with a storm and to see what kind of foundation each individual has. Do you have the rock? Well, the storm, after it's over, will reveal it, won't it? Or is your foundation upon the ground, the earth, or sand? The storm will reveal because your house will fall. But both equally go through the storm. It's always been God's plan. And so that's the first thing we learn, that the elect, the true believers, would be on the earth. And we learn that because after May 21, 2011, we saw all the biblical information insisted. It kept insisting. That's the day of judgment. No errors, no change. We checked, rechecked, went over it again. No mistake in the biblical calendar. So the Bible continued to insist. And then we saw these other verses and we began to realize God's plan. Only because, due to our vantage point of still being on the earth in the days after the tribulation, forced us to reevaluate and to see these things. And then we began to understand. Well, the second thing is that then we saw God has much language of his people coming with him in judgment. And we're not going to go to these verses, but Revelation 9, the locusts, the great multitude, are the ones bringing torment on the earth. Revelation 19, Christ, it's the day of judgment. And he is judging the world, and all the armies of heaven on white horses, clothed in fine white linen, are with him, judging the world with him. And then we saw this verse in 1 Corinthians 6, in verse 2. Do ye not know that the saints shall judge the world? And if the world shall be judged by you, are ye unworthy to judge the smallest matters? Do ye not know it? Well, if you don't understand what God is doing at this time, if you don't realize that, yes, May 21 was Judgment Day, that the believers are here and are to be involved in that judgment process, then perhaps you don't know the saints will judge the world with Christ. And it's the saints. Look at Jude 14. Jude, the literal epistle before Revelation, says, and Enoch also, the seventh from Adam, prophesied of thee, saying, behold, the Lord cometh with 10,000s of his saints to execute judgment upon all. The Lord comes with his saints, and that would be the time we judge the world. That we will judge the world. And you can look up the word saints and you'll find it points to the one that God has saved. It's not someone canonized after death and then they make a statue. Some people can list the name of saints and they have saints that govern lost possessions and saints that do this and do that. No, they're not saints. Well, saints are everyone that God has saved. Every true believer that has become saved is washed from all sin and cleansed, made holy. And the word saint relates to the word holy. basically what it means. The saints, the holy ones, will judge the world. Christ comes with 10,000s of his holy ones. That's why in Matthew 25, it says in another passage where judgment day is in view, in verse 31, when the Son of Man shall come in his glory, and all, that's 10,000s, pointing to the completeness of the saints, and all the holy angels with him, or all the saintly messengers, all of God's elect, are judging the world. Now, we can understand it's all because part of the judgment is related to the fact that God has saved everyone to be saved, everyone whose name was recorded in the Lamb's Book of Life. He could not have shut the door. He could not have put out the light of the gospel unless he had saved the last one to be saved. And that involves all the saints, and that's one reason why it's pictured as though all saints are coming in judgment. Of course, it's a great multitude. The vast majority of saints that are still living on the earth at this time that have come out of the Great Tribulation. But God still assigns judgment to everyone, everyone who's ever been saved. So we learn that we're alive on the earth. We learn that Christ judges the world with his people, the saints, as it says also in Psalm 149. Psalm 149, beginning in verse 5, let the saints be joyful in glory. Let them sing aloud upon their beds. Let the high praises of God be in their mouth, and a two-edged sword in their hand. That would be the Bible, the Word of God. To execute vengeance upon the heathen and punishments upon the people, to bind their kings with chains and their nobles with fetters of iron, to execute upon them the judgment written. This honor have all his saints, praise ye Jehovah. So there God again is saying the saints have the honor to execute, and that means to carry out the judgment written. And that further goes along with what we've been learning. Remember when we studied Jeremiah 50 and we saw in verse 2 of Jeremiah chapter 50, it said in that verse, declare ye among the nations and publish and set up a standard, publish and conceal not, say Babylon is taken. And the fall of Babylon points to the fall of Satan's kingdom when it comes under judgment, the official judgment of God, which began on May 21, 2011. So here God said, publish, and he said it twice in the same verse. He also said, declare among the nations, publish, set up a standard, which is like a flag that you go into battle with so everybody can see it, and published the second time, and conceal not. Remember early on, I remember getting emails from people, well, we're in our chambers now. We're not to go outside the chambers. We're not to say anything to the people of the world. It's judgment day, and we're to basically hide. And they had no understanding that when God speaks of going into the chambers and hide thyself until the indignation be overpassed, as he does in Isaiah 26:20, that it means to be hidden in Christ through salvation. If we're saved, we're hidden safely in Christ. And that's all that meant. That is the safe haven. That is refuge in the salvation God has given to his people. But yet God says, publish. Publish. And there's such a strong emphasis there, just as we read in Isaiah 34 in verse 1. It says, come near, ye nations, to hear and hearken, ye people. Let the earth hear and all that is therein. That's a very definite emphasis on the world hearing. And what are they to hear? Well, and all that is therein, the world and all things that come forth of it, for the indignation of Jehovah is upon all nations, and his fury upon all their armies. He has utterly destroyed them. He has delivered them to the slaughter. Now, why is that different than God's warnings in many other places of the coming judgment? Because he's not saying, come, ye nations, as it says, hearken, ye people, let the earth hear, the indignation of Jehovah is coming upon all nations. It didn't say that. It said upon. That means it's here already. It is judgment day. And it's not that you will be destroyed, but that he has delivered them to the slaughter, past tense. It's happening already, and therefore, hear, world and all people, this information. It is God's plan that the people of the world hear this message. And of course it is. If we would have thought about it before, when God said, feed my sheep, as Robert read in John 21, three times, the Lord said, feed my sheep, after that great catch of fish had been brought in and safely brought to Lord Jesus Christ on land. Then Jesus said to Peter, Peter, lovest thou me? Yea, Lord, I love you. A second time. Lovest thou me? Yea, Lord, I love you. And then the third time. Lovest thou me? Indicating the purpose of God for the time after the tribulation, after the great multitude has been saved, is to feed sheep. And how do you feed sheep? You can only do it through the sharing of truth of God's word, the Bible. All right, so now God saved the great multitude. Whether he saved 150 million, 190 million, we don't know. But tens of millions, scores of millions of people all over the earth, and we're commanded to feed them. So what do? Well, you just go and you hand out tracts to each one that God saved. It's very simple. Very simple. Like in keto, they walk down the streets and they passed five, they passed 10. Oh, here's an elect. Did they do that? Why didn't they do that? You have no idea who God saved and who God didn't save. So you hand it to everybody. It's basically the identical thing to before May 21, 2011. God had an elect and we had no idea who they would be or who they were chosen before the foundation of the world. And we didn't know who God was going to save. So we knew, well, we have to share everywhere. We throw seed everywhere. And it's the same idea. We don't know who God saved. And so naturally, if we would have thought about it, it leads to the command to feed my sheep, leads to publish these things to all people. There's no getting around it. You cannot differentiate. You cannot know. Only God knows who they are. And it also leads to publishing to the whole world, not just to America, not just to people you know who are elect, who are your friends, but to everybody, because the vast majority of that elect are out there and they're all over the earth. And so that's why a tract trip is a good thing, and it's an obedient thing to what God has commanded us. All right, well, there was published in Jeremiah 50. There was Revelation 10, verses 10 and 11, that we learned, where I'll read again, even though Robert read it earlier, Revelation 10, verse 10. And I took the little book out of the angel's hand and ate it up, and it was in my mouth sweet as honey. And as soon as I had eaten it, my belly was bitter. And he said unto me, thou must prophesy again before many peoples and nations and tongues and kings. And Revelation 10 is in the midst of the three woes. It's following Revelation 9. The three woes are the last three trumpets that are pronouncing the judgment on the world. And then God gives sort of that unusual interlude in Revelation 10, concerning eating a little book, which can only be the Bible, and it making your belly bitter, but it was sweet as honey in your mouth. And when you look up honey, it relates to God's word. So it's God's sweet word that is likened to honey. It's always good and a wonderful taste. But it, for some reason, it turned the belly bitter. Remember that verse in John, that out of your belly shall flow rivers of living water during the day of salvation. But when we go to the Bible and we eat the word of God, the honey, when we consume through learning of the things that God is teaching us, in these days after the tribulation, it's turned that living water to bitter water because there's no more salvation. And so after the stomach, after eating, it's turned bitter, then God commands, thou must prophesy again. And it's the same group that were mentioned, say, back in Revelation chapter 7, God saved the great multitude out of every nation and tribe and tongue. Thou must prophesy again to the nations. And so that, now what we're finding is a lot of agreement. God's people are left on the earth. The saints will judge the world. We are the armies in Joel 2, Revelation 9, Revelation 19. Publish these things as we learn of Babylon's fall. Prophesy again in Revelation 14 when we were going through the study on the Lord Jesus reaping in the day of judgment, and another angel came out of the temple crying with a loud voice to him that sat on the cloud, thrust in thy sickle and reap, for the time has come for thee to reap, for the harvest of the earth is ripe. The word thrust, the Greek word, is translated send. Look it up. It's translated thrust twice in Revelation 14. Nowhere else. It's the Greek word pempo, send in thy sickle, and it's used to send forth messengers. And that's significant because in Matthew 13, in Revelation 14, Christ was the one reaping. But what does Matthew 13:39 say? The enemy that sowed them is the devil. The harvest is the end of the world, and the reapers are the angels or the messengers. So, we have to remember Jesus is Almighty God. He is the everlasting God of the Bible. And it's sort of like Boaz. Boaz owns the field. Boaz is the rich man. Boaz has servants. Now, Boaz wants to reap his harvest. Is Boaz personally going to go out into the field with a sickle and reap? Well, maybe he got involved a little bit, but he has servants to accomplish that. And so they reap the harvest, and yet Boaz reaped his harvest, didn't he? Boaz is the reaper, but he has messengers that accomplish the work, that are reapers themselves. So the angels are the reapers. And in John chapter 4, that's exactly what the Lord Jesus tells us. And he tells us who the angels are in verse 37 and 38. And herein is that saying true. One soweth and another reapeth. I sent you to reap that whereon ye bestowed no labor. Other men labored, and ye are entered into their labors. Now, who is he speaking to? Is he speaking to angelic beings? Did he send angelic beings to reap? The disciples. I sent you to reap. And are disciples also messengers? Are we messengers of God? That's what angel means. So the reapers are the messengers. The reapers are the true believers. And in Revelation 14:15, send in thy sickle and reap. And that's exactly what God is doing. And how does God accomplish something like that? Well, he opens up his word and he begins revealing information and truth that would move in his people to will and do of his good pleasure. His people have to know his will in order for them to be prompted by the Spirit of God to do it. And so God reveals his will through his word, the Bible. Then he moves in his people to accomplish his purpose and to perform his will. So this is things we've been learning that have been building, supporting evidence, all harmonizing, finding agreement. And then in Revelation 15, we saw that there were seven angels or seven messengers. And it says in verse 6 of Revelation 15, "And the seven messengers came out of the temple, having the seven plagues, clothed in pure and white linen, and having their breasts girded with golden girdles." Now, they're clothed with pure and white linen. It's all priestly garments that they're wearing, first of all. And yet, pure and white linen, if we allow the Bible to define it, who wears pure and white linen? Christ? Well, yes, but what does Revelation 19:8 say? Let's turn to Revelation chapter 19. And it says in verse 8, "And to her," that's the bride of Christ, "was granted that she should be arrayed in fine linen, clean and white. For the fine linen is the righteousness of saints." Saints. Remember who's coming to judge the world? Christ and 10,000s of his saints. This honor have all his saints to execute the judgment written. And we find the seven messengers are clothed in garments that the saints, the true believers, are clothed in. The righteousness of Christ, they are the body of believers. And then in Revelation 16, in verse 1, "And I heard a great voice out of the temple saying to the seven messengers, go your ways and pour out the vials of the wrath of God upon the earth. And the first went and poured out his vial upon the earth." Now, when we think of the trip to Ecuador, that's exactly what just happened. That is exactly what happened, as the vial is the container of the Spirit of God, which is the Bible, the Word of God, and the Spirit is poured forth through the Word of God. And here God is commanding his people, go your ways, which is a command. Go your ways and pour out the vials, which is an additional command. So we are to go forth upon the earth and pour out the vials of the wrath of God, which is agrees with Isaiah 34, 1 and 2. "Come, ye people of the earth, and hearken, all ye people," and so forth. Pour out the vials so that the people of the world hear. Now let's go back to 1 John 4. 1 John 4, verse 17 says, "Herein is our love made perfect." Now, what's the biblical definition for love? What did Jesus say in John 14, verse 15? "If you love me, keep my commandments." And this is saying, herein is our love made perfect. That is, in what I'm about to say. Love will be made perfect. That is, the keeping of the commandments of God will be perfected. And made perfect, by the way, let me see, it's translated a couple of different ways. In Luke 2, it says in verses 41 through 43, Luke 2, 41, "Now his parents went to Jerusalem every year at the feast of the Passover. And when he was 12 years old, they went up to Jerusalem after the custom of the feast. And when they had fulfilled the days," fulfilled or had fulfilled is the translation of made perfect. "When they had fulfilled the days, as they returned, the child Jesus tarried behind in Jerusalem." So herein as it says in 1 John 4, herein is our love fulfilled. Or also in John 4, that passage we were just at a little while ago, John chapter 4, speaking of harvest and reaping, in verse 34, Jesus saith unto them, my meat is to do the will of him that sent me and to finish his work. The word finish, to make perfect his work. Or we can see that that's the wonderful thing about the Bible and comparing scripture with scripture and Strong's Concordance, which is a tremendous blessing that it fills out the words and we have justification. We could take the word from one verse that's different and go to the other, or take that word and go back to the first, and it helps our understanding. It helps God to define his own term. And herein is our love finished. Herein is our love. And what's love? Keeping God's commandments. Herein is our love finished, made perfect. And funny how that relates to John 21. Peter, who would represent all believers, lovest thou me? Do you love me, Peter? Second time, third time. The purpose of God for those that profess love to him. Do you really love me? Well, then 1 John 4:17, here is our love fulfilled or finished or made perfect. And what will fulfill this love? That we may have boldness in the day of judgment. Not leading up to judgment. It would have to be admitted there was boldness displayed in the time leading up to May 21, 2011. Nobody can deny that. People were very bold with signs, with shirts, with tracts in their family, in their neighborhood, out in public. There was a great display of boldness. But this isn't speaking of that time. This is talking about in the day of judgment, not before. And by the way, nobody should think, well, I was bold then, and that counts as anything. Doesn't count as anything, does it? Did that make anybody righteous before God? Anybody become saved because they handed out a million tracts? Or because they had a big banner? No. No. I'm sure there were people who weren't saved, although saved people were doing that. Some weren't saved who were involved in that activity. But God is saying, this is where love is perfected. This is where the keeping of my commandments will be completed or filled up in the day of judgment. And where do we find ourselves? In the day of judgment. And the word boldness, the Greek word translated as boldness, I wrote down a few places that's found. Let's go to John 7, and it's found in verse 4. For there is no man that doeth anything in secret, and he himself seeketh to be known openly. Openly is the same word translated as boldness. If thou do these things, show thyself to the world. And then further down in verse 21, Jesus answered and said unto them, I have done one work, and ye all marvel. Moses therefore gave unto you circumcision, not because it is of Moses, but of the fathers. And ye on the Sabbath day circumcise a man. If a man on the Sabbath day receive circumcision, that the law of Moses should not be broken, are ye angry at me, because I have made a man every whit whole on the Sabbath day? Judge not according to the appearance, but judge righteous judgment. Then said some of them of Jerusalem, is not this he whom they seek to kill? But lo, he speaketh boldly. And they say nothing unto him. Do the rulers know indeed that this is the very Christ? He speaketh boldly. If you look up this word, you're going to find often associated with speaking. Often. In John 10, verse 22, it says, and it was at Jerusalem, the feast of the dedication, and was winter, in verse 22, and Jesus walked in the temple in Solomon's porch. Then came the Jews round about him and said unto him, how long dost thou makest a doubt? If thou be the Christ, tell us plainly. The word plainly is the same word. Tell us boldly, plainly, is another way it's translated. And in John 11, verse 14, then said Jesus unto them plainly, Lazarus is dead. Now, it also involves the revealing of hidden things. But again, Jesus said, so he was speaking plainly. In John 16, in verse 25, these things have I spoken unto you in Proverbs, but the time cometh when I shall no more speak unto you in Proverbs, but I shall show you plainly of the Father. At that day you shall ask in my name, and I say not unto you that I will pray the Father for you, for the Father himself loveth you, because ye have loved me, and have believed that I came out from God. I came forth from the Father, and am come into the world again. I leave the world and go to the Father. His disciples said unto him, lo, now speakest thou plainly, and speakest no proverb. And then also in the book of Acts, we find this word in Acts chapter 4, beginning in verse 5, and it came to pass on the morrow that the rulers and elders and scribes and Annas the high priest and Caiaphas and John and Alexander and as many as were of the kindred of the high priest were gathered together at Jerusalem. And when they had set them in the midst, they asked, by what power or by what name have ye done this? And then in verse 9, if we this day be examined of the good deed done to the impotent man, by what means he is made whole, be it known unto you all, and to all the people of Israel, that by the name of Jesus Christ of Nazareth, whom ye crucified, whom God raised from the dead, even by him doth this man stand here before you whole. This is the stone which was set at naught of you builders, which has become the head of the corner. Neither is there salvation in any other, for there is none other name under heaven given among men, whereby we must be saved. Now when they saw the boldness of Peter and John, and perceived that they were unlearned and ignorant men, they marveled, and they took knowledge of them, that they had been with Jesus. And how did they see the boldness of Peter and John? Through the things they said, by their declaration. And so the word boldness is used many times in relationship to speaking in Acts 4, verse 29, the same chapter. And now, Lord, behold their threatenings, and grant unto thy servants that with all boldness they may speak thy word, by stretching forth thine hand to heal, and that signs and wonders may be done by the name of thy holy child Jesus. And when they had prayed, the place was shaken where they were assembled together, and they were all filled with the Holy Ghost, and they spake the word of God with boldness. Boldness is speaking the word of God. All right, well, that's good, but we have to consider the context of 1 John 4:17. Boldness in the day of judgment. You see how that relates with publish these things, prophesy again, send forth the sickle to reap, pour out the vials of the seven last plagues. All these things have to be done through speaking, through declaring, through sharing the written word of God. And that is what God means. As his people fulfill this final task of feeding his sheep, it will complete their love, their demonstration of love. As the Bible says, if you love me, keep my commandments. And it will show, it will just display love towards God. Now, in go to one more verse with this word in Ephesians chapter 6. In Ephesians 6, it says, and this is the passage of the armor of God. And then it says towards the end of that passage in verse 17, and take the helmet of salvation and the sword of the Spirit, which is the word of God, praying always with all prayer and supplication in the Spirit, and watching thereunto with all perseverance and supplication for all saints and for me, that utterance may be given unto me, that I may open my mouth boldly to make known the mystery of the gospel, for which I am an ambassador in bonds, that therein I may speak boldly as I ought to speak. Now, the word boldly in verse 19 is Strong's 3954. It's the same word in 1 John 4:17. In verse 20, it's a related word, 3955. But it's just sort of in a different tense. But it's basically the same word. And again, speak boldly. Speak boldly the word of God. And I think that this is exactly what God would have us to do as we read this verse. And let me read it before we close. 1 John 4:17. Herein is our love made perfect or fulfilled, that we may have boldness in the day of judgment. And I forgot to mention, we is the plural pronoun that applies to the elect. It's to the elect. And we remember, we learned in 2 Corinthians chapter 5 that God uses the plural pronoun just numerous times in this chapter. And every single instance in 2 Corinthians 5, we refers to those that are saved. For instance, verse 7, for we walk by faith, not by sight. Is that true of people of the world? No, it's only true of the elect. We are confident, I say, and willing rather to be absent from the body and to be present with the Lord. Wherefore, we labor that whether present or absent, we may be accepted of him. And then verse 10, for we must all appear before the judgment seat of Christ. And the word appear is the Greek word that is translated made manifest. We must all be made manifest before the judgment seat of Christ. And that's one of the reasons why we're still here living on the earth, going through the day of judgment. And God is addressing the same group of people in 1 John 4:17, that we, while going through the judgment, while enduring the testing and the severe trial that God has in store for each one of us throughout this period of time of judgment day, that we also may have boldness in the day of judgment. And you know, I think the track trip to Quito, Ecuador, speaks more than anything I could say. That's exactly what we should be doing. Once again, we should be getting out there. I remember saying after May 21, 2011, mentioning it, I forget, maybe on Facebook or somewhere, that I would go into a store. And this is after May 21. Go to the checkout counter and just say thank you and leave. And I said, and I did it without any nagging conscience. Remember before May 21, there was such an urgency, the sword was coming and we had to warn everybody. And no matter where you were or who you were with, going through the fast food line or the supermarket at least I did, I'm sure many of you did too. You felt a need to share God's word, to warn them. And then I was basically saying, well, after May 21, that need or that necessity to warn is gone. And that's correct. That's correct. But see, we had a need because God gave us the task of a watchman. And he said, when you see the sword come, you're to blow the trumpet and warn the people. Well, that's fulfilled. That's done. There's nothing related to that. That's all over with. Yet God is telling us now of a task. And he's actually, we've known this since the very beginning. As soon as he said, or revealed through his word, feed my sheep, we perhaps didn't understand it all that well. But from the very beginning of this period of time, God has been commanding us to go forth to share the truth of his word with others. And so now, going to put tracks in my car. I'm going to bring tracks again. I'm praying for wisdom and to be reminded, because you can get so forgetful, you get into patterns of habit. You just get out of the habit of handing out God's word with people. But put a track in the back pocket again, go into the supermarket, and yeah, the feeling of nervousness, should I, shouldn't I? And then, here you go. Can I give this to you? And then normally there's a nice smile. Sure. Yeah, thank you. That's normally how it goes. And I think that, this is as much for me as for anybody else, that God is making it plain. He's making it clear the direction we need to go in. Okay, well, let's stop here and then we'll close with a word of prayer. Dear Heavenly Father, we do thank you for your word, and we thank you that you are in charge of all things, that your word is handed down from above, and it is guided over by your Spirit, and that you will lead your people into truth and guide us. And Father, it is an amazing thing that when we thought we were defeated, we thought we just didn't know what had happened. We were confused and lost, and we just couldn't imagine how things could still be understandable and on track. And yet you have revealed what you would have us to do during this time that would be pleasing to you. And Father, we are thankful for your direction. We pray that you would be with us and help us with a little help. Help us with a little help, for a little of your help is more than all the help the world could give, if they were willing to help us, which they're not. So we know this is a period of time in which you are accomplishing many purposes, but we pray that you would help us to do your will sharing your word. We pray for the people at Ecuador. We pray that you would bless those individuals there that receive Bible tracts, and may you have them share with others. We pray just that your will would be done, and we ask for your blessing, though we don't deserve it, and we certainly could never earn it, but we pray that you would bless each one of us according to your perfect will. And Father, we pray now that your will would be done. And we pray these things in Christ's name. Amen.
0: 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May you have a blessed Sunday Sabbath, and may the Lord's perfect will be done.

0: 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The nature of this program is to take a look at the hymns that have been written to glorify God.
1: Well, greetings again, friends, and welcome to our eBible feature, Scripture and Song. This is Guy Berry, and today we'll look a little more at the hymn, Ivory Palaces, and this will be part two. In part one, we spoke of the first two stanzas that sing of the garments of the Lord Jesus and how their beautiful fragrance speaks of how his sacrifice was a sweet-smelling savor to his Father. The second stanza spoke of how Christ endured the terrible pain and suffering in his death to purchase our salvation. The third stanza of our hymn sings of how Christ's garments were dipped in cassia. Bible dictionaries will tell us that cassia is cinnamon, a sweet-smelling spice, so probably that was the spice the Bible is referring to in verse 8 of Psalm 45, where we read, "All thy garments smell of myrrh and aloes and cassia out of the ivory palaces, whereby they have made thee glad." The sweet-smelling savor of the sacrifice of the Lord Jesus to the Father is spoken of the elect as they are charged in Ephesians 5:2, and walk in love, as Christ also hath loved us, and hath given himself for us, an offering and a sacrifice to God for a sweet-smelling savor. In Luke 24:1, the Bible tells us about some of the women bringing sweet spices to the sepulcher of the Lord Jesus after his crucifixion, for the purpose of anointing his body. In all likelihood, these women included cassia with these sweet spices. Mark 16:1 says, "And when the Sabbath was past, Mary Magdalene and Mary the mother of James and Salome had bought sweet spices that they might come and anoint him." The lyrics in the third stanza of the hymn are, "Each time my feet in some sin have slipped, he saved me from its clutch." There are many comforting verses in the Bible that assure God's elect that he will keep them from falling by his almighty strength and power. One passage that comes to mind is Psalm 121, verses 1 to 4. "I will lift up mine eyes unto the hills, from whence cometh my help. My help cometh from Jehovah, which made heaven and earth. He will not suffer thy foot to be moved. He that keepeth thee will not slumber. Behold, he that keepeth Israel shall neither slumber nor sleep." The refrain of the hymn, Ivory Palaces, sings, "Out of the ivory palaces into a world of woe, only his great eternal love made my Savior go." God, in his great love and pity for his elect, was afflicted for them and redeemed them. We read about this wonderful truth in Isaiah 63:9. "In all their affliction he was afflicted, and the angel of his presence saved them. In his love and in his pity he redeemed them, and he bare them and carried them all the days of old." The words of the fourth and final stanza are, "In garments glorious he will come, his bride he loveth well, and we shall enter our heavenly home forevermore to dwell." In many places, the Bible typifies God's elect as his bride. We read this description of Christ's wife making herself ready for the marriage of the Lamb in Revelation 19:6-7. "And I heard, as it were, the voice of a great multitude, and as the voice of many waters, and as the voice of mighty thundering, saying, Alleluia, for the Lord God omnipotent reigneth. Let us be glad and rejoice and give honor to him, for the marriage of the Lamb is come, and his wife hath made herself ready." We are at a spectacular time now in the history of God's creation. On May 21st, 2011, God ended the 13,023rd year of this world by ending salvation. We don't yet see him, but he is now reigning on this earth. having put down Satan. We read of the glory of the Lord at this time in Psalm 93, verses 1 to 5. Jehovah reigneth, he is clothed with majesty. Jehovah is clothed with strength, wherewith he hath girded himself. The world also is established, that it cannot be moved. Thy throne is established of old. Thou art from everlasting. The floods have lifted up, O Jehovah, the floods have lifted up their voice. The floods lift up their waves. Jehovah on high is mightier than the noise of many waters, yea, than the mighty waves of the sea. Thy testimonies are very sure. Holiness becometh thine house, O Jehovah, forever. The reign of Satan, who was given dominion over this world by right of conquest, when he tempted Adam and Eve and they sinned, has now had his dominion taken by our Almighty God. God's children wait with anticipation to see his beauty in the physical appearing of the Lord, the rapture of his elect, and the destruction of this universe and creation of the new heavens and the new earth. And let's now listen to the hymn, Ivory Palaces.

Hi, this is John Helfe. Welcome to our Scripture and Song program. Today we'll be looking at a hymn composed by an eBible Fellowship listener and then later developed by our music team. The hymn is titled, In Your Light, and this will be part one. The main theme contained in the lyrics of this hymn is the light of God, which is mentioned often in the Bible. The Word of God begins in Genesis 1, verses 1 through 3, with this declaration. In the beginning, God created the heaven and the earth, and the earth was without form and void, and darkness was upon the face of the deep, and the Spirit of God moved upon the face of the waters. And God said, Let there be light. And there was light. So we see here that God began His creation by separating light and darkness. And all through His Word, He typifies light as the knowledge of God and darkness as evil, and where there is no knowledge of God. The hymn starts out with the words, In your light we see light to do that which is right in thy pure and perfect sight. These words come from Psalm 36, verse 9, where we read, For with thee is the fountain of life, in thy light shall we see light. Then the first stanza continues with the lyrics, In your word there is life, there is freedom from all strife, there is peace and eternal life. These words speak of how the Word of God, which is the Bible, brings life to the individual whom God causes to hear its message. We read about that principle in Psalm 119, verse 50, where we read, This is my comfort in my affliction, for thy word hath quickened me. And those words, hath quickened me, means given me life. The Word of God gives us freedom from the bondage of sin, which we were under before salvation. Prior to salvation, we were at enmity with God, we were His enemies. And then after, we were forgiven and redeemed by the Lord Jesus. The divide between us and God was removed, and we're now at peace with Him. We read in Ephesians 2, verse 14, For He is our peace, who hath made both one, and hath broken down the middle wall of partition between us. The first stanza concludes, And God's name we confess, For in thee our soul shall rest in the heavenly home of the blessed, home of the blessed. And to confess in the Bible means to display in our behavior that we are the children of God. And we can do this only because God Himself, the Holy Spirit, indwells and guides us. In 1 John 4, verse 15, we read, Whosoever shall confess that Jesus is the Son of God, God dwelleth in him. And He in God. Getting to the second stanza of the hymn, In Your Light, which we'll hear in a moment, it sings, Do not fear, child of God, take His word, the staff and rod, trust His law, the two-edged sword. And in the Bible, God's word is typified by the staff and rod, which were used by shepherds to guide sheep. In Micah 6, 9, we read, Jehovah's voice crieth unto the city, and the man of wisdom shall see thy name. Hear ye the rod, and who hath appointed it? God's word, the Bible, is spoken of as a two-edged sword that cuts in both directions. It brings life and salvation, and it also kills in judgment. In Revelation 2, verse 12, we read, And to the angel of the church in Pergamos write, These things saith he, which hath the sharp sword with two edges. And that is speaking of Christ as He warns the churches. Then the second stanza continues, We obey His commands. He will guide us by His hand till we reach the promised land. All His servants He sends, feeds His sheep until the end. He His help He continually sends, His help He sends. And these lyrics bring to mind this beautiful Bible passage from Psalm 73, verses 23 and 24. Nevertheless, I am continually with thee. Thou hast holden me by my right hand. Thou shalt guide me with thy counsel, which is His word, and afterward receive me to glory. And so He will feed His own elect, which are His sheep,
and will be their help continually, even in this time of judgment on the world. And the Lord has given His own children a charge to care for His sheep by bringing them the truth of His word until the very end. We read the well-known command that Christ gave to Peter 3 times in John 21 to feed my sheep. And we'll speak about the rest of the lyrics in this song in part 2 of our program. But right now, let's listen to our original hymn, In Your Light.

Hi, this is Ray Balchi, and today on Scripture and Song, we will be looking at the hymn, The Bible Helps. And this will be part one. Now, this hymn was written by E-Bible Fellowship, particularly for the time that we are now in, when God's people are being severely tested, and the whole world is now under the wrath of God. And God's Word has been a help to God's people because God has opened up the mysteries of the Bible to His elect, and the revelation of these mysteries have given God's people complete assurance that what they believe is true, that the Bible is absolutely the Word of God, and when they read the Bible, God is speaking to them directly and giving them guidance and encouragement for this dark time that we are now going through. The words of this hymn will be very familiar to us because it reflects the things that we have been thinking in our hearts during this time. The first stanza reads, "When troubles come, the world presses in. The nations are sinking so deeply in sin. God's children turn to this precious gift, His Word. The weary soul uplifts." Our hymn declares the Bible to be a precious gift. And that's exactly what it is. It is the precious free gift. A free gift. You know, we get gifts for various reasons. It could be our birthday or a wedding or the birth of a child. But mainly we receive a gift because somebody loves us. And that is the free gift that God has given to His children. The free gift of salvation to those who He loved and He chose from the foundation of the world. We read in Romans chapter 6 and verse 23, "For the wages of sin is death, but the gift of God is eternal life through Jesus Christ our Lord." And the place where we find out about Jesus Christ our Lord and the salvation that He provides is in His Word, in the Bible. We read in John chapter 1 verse 1, "In the beginning was the Word, and the Word was with God, and the Word was God." That's Jesus Christ. He is the Word of God. A very well-known verse is 1 Peter chapter 5 and verse 7, where we read, "Casting all your care upon Him, for He careth for you." But what does it mean to cast all our cares upon Christ? It means to cast all our cares on the Word of God, to let the Bible be our guide as we go through life. You know, we have a body of flesh that we honed for many years. We've developed sinful responses to different situations in life. Anger, rage, cursing, depression, lustful thoughts, hopelessness, all of these feelings and emotions and things that we do, we've honed them and ingrained them in ourselves. And sometimes we can make excuses. We can act in a way that we know is sinful and kind of justify it to ourselves and say, well, it's because what happened to me was so bad, so I can act this way. And we have to be careful not to let that happen. We have to look at sin as sin. We need to see our reaction for what it is, rebellion against God's commands. And when we cast our cares on the Word of God, it means we take these same situations in life that have caused anger and hopelessness and rage throughout our life, but now we're guided by the Word of God, and we respond to these situations in the way that would be pleasing in God's sight, according to His Word. And as God uses His Word to change our sinful responses to situations in our life, we find we have a greater peace. In Acts chapter 10 and verse 36, we read, "The Word which God sent unto the children of Israel, preaching peace by Jesus Christ, He is Lord of all." You see, peace by Jesus Christ only comes by God giving us, number one, of His Spirit, and then giving us understanding of His Word, and then helping us to apply that Word to our lives. That is the peace that God gives to His children. There is no other way to know the peace of God other than through the Word of God, the Bible. And this is what our hymn, The Bible Helps, is singing about. The refrain of our hymn says, "The Bible helps, the Bible helps. The holy book written by God Himself. It cheers the heart and calms the mind. He leads and guides us with every line." And by God's mercy, yes, He does lead and guide His elect through His Word.
And we will continue looking at this hymn in part two, but now let us listen to the hymn, The Bible Helps.

Hello, everyone. This is Bob Grandy, and I'll be speaking about our next hymn on Scripture and Song, titled, Because He Lives. This hymn was written in 1971 by Bill and Gloria Gaither. Let's begin by taking a look at the lyrics of the first stanza, which are as follows. God sent His Son, they called Him Jesus. He came to love, heal, and forgive. He lived and died to buy my pardon. An empty grave is there to prove my Savior lives. Revelation 13, verse 8 teaches us that Jesus was the Lamb slain from the foundation of the world. And Romans 1, 4 teaches us that Jesus was declared to be the Son of God with power by the resurrection from the dead. This finished work, the atonement, occurred in eternity past and paid for the pardon for each of God's elect. God sent Jesus, the Son of God, to demonstrate the truth of the atonement. The demonstration or manifestation included dying on the cross of Calvary, being buried and rising from the grave to live forever. The refrain that is sung after each stanza gives the child of God great comfort and encouragement. Here are the lyrics. Because He lives, I can face tomorrow. Because He lives, all fear is gone. Because I know He holds the future, and life is worth the living just because He lives. Just like this hymn's title, the refrain focuses on the truth that Christ lives and that He had resurrected from death. God's Word emphasizes the importance of this truth as we read in 1 Corinthians 15, verses 12 to 20. Now if Christ be preached that He rose from the dead, how say some among you that there is no resurrection of the dead? But if there be no resurrection of the dead, then is Christ not risen. And if Christ be not risen, then is our preaching vain, and your faith is also vain. Yea, and we are found false witnesses of God, because we have testified of God that He raised up Christ, whom He raised not up, if so be that the dead rise not. For if the dead rise not, then is not Christ raised. And if Christ be not raised, your faith is vain. Ye are yet in your sins. Then they also which are fallen asleep in Christ are perished. If in this life only we have hope in Christ, we are of all men most miserable. But now is Christ risen from the dead, and become the first fruits of them that slept. Here are the lyrics of the second stanza. How sweet to hold a newborn baby, and feel the love and joy God gives, but greater still the calm assurance that I can face uncertain days because He lives. God declares in Psalm 127, verse 3, Lo, children are an heritage of Jehovah, and the fruit of the womb is His reward. Jesus prayed for mercy in the Garden of Gethsemane even when He knew it was not possible. We read in Luke 22:42, saying, Father, if Thou be willing, remove this cup from me. Nevertheless, not my will, but Thine be done. God is merciful in that He has given us this example of Jesus' prayer while in the midst of judgment. This means that we can pray that the cup of God's wrath might be removed, even from newborn babies that were conceived after the door to salvation was shut when Judgment Day began on May 21, 2011. We'll also sing these lyrics of the third stanza. And then, one day, I'll cross that river, I'll fight life's final war with pain. And then, as death gives way to victory, I'll see the lights of glory, and I'll know He reigns. This reminds me of what we read in 1 Corinthians 15:54. So when this corruptible shall have put on incorruption, and this mortal shall have put on immortality, then shall be brought to pass the saying that is written, Death is swallowed up in victory.
In addition, another truth that we have learned from the Bible during Judgment Day is that Christ is reigning right now, and he began to reign as King of Kings and Lord of Lords when he deposed Satan from all rule and authority. Again, this occurred when Judgment Day began on May 21, 2011. The hymn's final statement is a one-line ending where we sing, "And life is worth the living just because he lives." The Bible teaches that Christ not only lives, but that he lives in all of his elect people. We read in Galatians 2:20, "I am crucified with Christ. Nevertheless, I live. Yet not I, but Christ liveth in me. And the life which I now live in the flesh, I live by the faith of the Son of God, who loved me and gave himself for me." And now, let's listen to the hymn, "Because He Lives."

Hello everyone, this is Bobby Seabee, and our last hymn this week on Scripture and Song is I'll Not Be Shaken, and this is part two. As noted last time when we looked at the first stanza and the refrain, this song is based on Psalm 62. Today we'll consider the second and third stanzas. In the second stanza, we sing, Put not your hope in gain of riches, seek not your rest in empty wealth. And we can see here the influence of Psalm 62, verse 10. And it says there, Psalm 62, verse 10, Trust not in oppression, and become not vain in robbery. If riches increase, set not your heart upon them. There are a number of verses where God declares that He is a jealous God. He wants us to be meditating upon Him and His Word, that we would set our affection or mind on things above and not on things on the earth. The riches of this world will never satisfy. Even when they increase, it will never be enough. The world is ensnared by riches and make the mistake of putting their trust in something that is uncertain. Riches can be stolen or wiped out in an instant. But the true riches are the Word of God, the Bible, which shall never pass away, and may it be that we would continually be setting our mind upon the everlasting word of truth day by day. The second stanza of I'll Not Be Shaken continues with the words, The rich are weak, the poor are mighty, who turn to God alone for help. This is the opposite of what someone would think if you were to say this to someone in the world. The poor that are said to be mighty in this hymn would be those who are poor in spirit, as we read in Matthew 5, verse 3. And we'll turn to Matthew 5, verse 3, where it says, Blessed are the poor in spirit, for theirs is the kingdom of heaven. It is those whom God has given a broken and contrite spirit, which accompanies salvation, that are truly strong, who have God as their help. The physical riches that the people of the world have cannot begin to be compared with the mighty power of God. Those who are trusting in their riches, and if we go through the Bible, we can see how riches can be pointing to the works of an individual, and those who were trusting in this were trusting in vanity all along. The third and final stanza of I'll Not Be Shaken has the words, Pour out your heart to God our refuge, and trust in Him to hear your cry. We can see the influence of Psalm 62, verse 8, which says, Trust in Him at all times. Ye people, pour out your heart before Him. God is a refuge for us. Selah. We are to have a firm trust in God at all times. We are to trust in Him with all our heart, and to lean not on our own understanding. He is our refuge and strength and very present help in trouble. The final words of the stanza are, No other hope will never fail you, no other love will not run dry. Everything else the world offers will fail. There's no hope or love or anything in this world that we can trust in. Only God and His precious word. As we read in Psalm 52, those that make not God their strength, but trust in the abundance of their riches, will be destroyed. In closing, let's read Psalm 57, verse 1, which speaks of trusting in God. Psalm 57, verse 1, Be merciful unto me, O God, be merciful unto me, for my soul trusteth in Thee. Yea, in the shadow of Thy wings will I make my refuge, until these calamities be overpassed. May it be that our soul is trusting in God at all times, and that we would not be shaken by the calamities taking place in the current day of judgment. Soon, all of these things will be overpassed, and we will forever be with the Lord.
And now let's close this week's scripture and song with I'll Not Be Shaken.

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0: We welcome you to eBible Fellowship's Bible Reading Program. We read in 2 Timothy 3, verse 16, "All Scripture is given by inspiration of God and is profitable for doctrine, for reproof, for correction, for instruction in righteousness." Now, let's begin our Bible Reading Program.
1: The Epistle of Paul the Apostle to the Philippians. Chapter 1. Paul and Timotheus, the servants of Jesus Christ, to all the saints in Christ Jesus which are at Philippi, with the bishops and deacons, grace be unto you and peace from God our Father and from the Lord Jesus Christ. I thank my God upon every remembrance of you, always in every prayer of mine, for you all making request with joy, for your fellowship in the gospel from the first day until now, being confident of this very thing, that he which hath begun a good work in you will perform it until the day of Jesus Christ, even as it is meet for me to think this of you all, because I have you in my heart, inasmuch as both in my bonds and in the defense and confirmation of the gospel, ye all are partakers of my grace. For God is my record how greatly I long after you all in the bowels of Jesus Christ. And this I pray, that your love may abound yet more and more in knowledge and in all judgment, that ye may approve things that are excellent, that ye may be sincere and without offense till the day of Christ, being filled with the fruits of righteousness, which are by Jesus Christ, unto the glory and praise of God. But I would ye should understand, brethren, that the things which happened unto me have fallen out rather unto the furtherance of the gospel, so that my bonds in Christ are manifest in all the palace and in all other places, and many of the brethren in the Lord, waxing confident by my bonds, are much more bold to speak the word without fear. Some, indeed, preach Christ even of envy and strife, and some also of good will. The one preach Christ of contention, not sincerely, supposing to add affliction to my bonds, but the other of love, knowing that I am set for the defense of the gospel. What then? Notwithstanding every way, whether in pretense or in truth, Christ is preached, and I therein do rejoice, yea, and will rejoice. For I know that this shall turn to my salvation through your prayer and the supply of the Spirit of Jesus Christ, according to my earnest expectation and my hope, that in nothing I shall be ashamed, but that with all boldness as always, so now also Christ shall be magnified in my body, whether it be by life or by death. For to me to live is Christ, and to die is gain. But if I live in the flesh, this is the fruit of my labor, yet what I shall choose I wot not. For I am in a strait betwixt two, having a desire to depart, and to be with Christ, which is far better. Nevertheless, to abide in the flesh is more needful for you. And having this confidence, I know that I shall abide and continue with you all for your furtherance and joy of faith, that your rejoicing may be more abundant in Jesus Christ for me by my coming to you again. Only let your conversation be as it becometh the gospel of Christ, that whether I come and see you or else be absent, I may hear of your affairs, that ye stand fast in one spirit, with one mind, striving together for the faith of the gospel, and in nothing terrified by your adversaries, which is to them an evident token of perdition, but to you of salvation, and that of God. For unto you it is given in the behalf of Christ, not only to believe on him, but also to suffer for his sake, having the same conflict which ye saw in me, and now hear to be in me. Chapter 2. Philippians. Chapter 2. If there be therefore any consolation in Christ, if any comfort of love, if any fellowship of the Spirit, if any bowels and mercies, fulfill ye my joy, that ye be like-minded, having the same love, being of one accord, of one mind. Let nothing be done through strife or vainglory, but in lowliness of mind let each esteem other better than themselves. Look not every man on his own things, but every man also on the things of others. Let this mind be in you, which was also in Christ Jesus, who, being in the form of God, thought it not robbery to be equal with God, but made himself of no reputation, and took upon him the form of a servant, and was made in the likeness of men. And being found in fashion as a man, he humbled himself and became obedient unto death, even the death of the cross. Wherefore God also hath highly exalted him, and given him a name which is above every name, that at the name of Jesus every knee should bow, of things in heaven, and things in earth, and things under the earth, and that every tongue should confess that Jesus Christ is Lord, to the glory of God the Father. Wherefore, my beloved, as ye have always obeyed, not as in my presence only, but now much more in my absence, work out your own salvation with fear and trembling. For it is God which worketh in you both to will and to do of his good pleasure. Do all things without murmurings and disputings, that ye may be blameless and harmless, the sons of God without rebuke in the midst of a crooked and perverse nation, among whom ye shine as lights in the world, holding forth the word of life, that I may rejoice in the day of Christ, that I have not run in vain, neither labored in vain. Yea, and if I be offered upon the sacrifice and service of your faith, I joy and rejoice with you all. For the same cause also do ye joy and rejoice with me. But I trust in the Lord Jesus to send Timotheus shortly unto you, that I also may be of good comfort when I know your state. For I have no man like-minded who will naturally care for your state. For all seek their own, not the things which are Jesus Christ's. But ye know the proof of him, that as a son with a father, he hath served with me in the gospel. Him therefore I hope to send presently, so soon as I shall see how it will go with me. But I trust in the Lord that I also myself shall come shortly. Yet I supposed it necessary to send to you Epaphroditus, my brother and companion in labor, and fellow soldier, but your messenger, and he that ministered to my wants. For he longed after you all, and was full of heaviness because that ye had heard that he had been sick. For indeed he was sick nigh unto death, but God had mercy on him, and not on him only, but on me also, lest I should have sorrow upon sorrow. I sent him therefore the more carefully, that when ye see him again, ye may rejoice, and that I may be the less sorrowful. Receive him therefore in the Lord with all gladness, and hold such in reputation, because for the work of Christ he was nigh unto death, not regarding his life, to supply your lack of service toward me.

Chapter 3. Philippians. Chapter 3. Finally, my brethren, rejoice in the Lord. To write the same things to you, to me indeed is not grievous, but for you it is safe. Beware of dogs, beware of evil workers, beware of the concision. For we are the circumcision, which worship God in the Spirit, and rejoice in Christ Jesus, and have no confidence in the flesh. Though I might also have confidence in the flesh, if any other man thinketh that he hath whereof he might trust in the flesh, I more. Circumcised the eighth day of the stock of Israel, of the tribe of Benjamin, and Hebrew of the Hebrews, as touching the law a Pharisee, concerning zeal persecuting the church, touching the righteousness which is in the law, blameless. But what things were gained to me, those I counted loss for Christ. Yea, doubtless, and I count all things but loss for the excellency of the knowledge of Christ Jesus my Lord, for whom I have suffered the loss of all things, and do count them but dung, that I may win Christ and be found in him, not having mine own righteousness which is of the law, but that which is through the faith of Christ, the righteousness which is of God by faith, that I may know him, and the power of his resurrection, and the fellowship of his sufferings, being made conformable unto his death, if by any means I might attain unto the resurrection of the dead. Not as though I had already attained, either were already perfect, but I follow after, if that I may apprehend that for which also I am apprehended of Christ Jesus. Brethren, I count not myself to have apprehended, but this one thing I do, forgetting those things which are behind, and reaching forth unto those things which are before, I press toward the mark for the prize of the high calling of God in Christ Jesus. Let us therefore, as many as be perfect, be thus minded. And if in anything ye be otherwise minded, God shall reveal even this unto you. Nevertheless, whereto we have already attained, let us walk by the same rule, let us mind the same thing. Brethren, be followers together of me, and mark them which walk, so as ye have us for an ensample. For many walk, of whom I have told you often, and now tell you even weeping, that they are the enemies of the cross of Christ, whose end is destruction, whose God is their belly, and whose glory is in their shame, who mind earthly things. For our conversation is in heaven, from whence also we look for the Savior, the Lord Jesus Christ, who shall change our vile body, that it may be fashioned like unto his glorious body, according to the working whereby he is able even to subdue all things unto himself. Chapter 4. Philippians. Chapter 4. Therefore, my brethren, dearly beloved and longed for, my joy and crown, so stand fast in the Lord, my dearly beloved. I beseech you, Odias, and beseech Syntyche, that they be of the same mind in the Lord. And I entreat thee also, true yoke fellow, help those women which labored with me in the gospel, with Clement also, and with other my fellow laborers, whose names are in the book of life. Rejoice in the Lord alway, and again I say, rejoice. Let your moderation be known unto all men. The Lord is at hand. Be careful for nothing, but in everything by prayer and supplication with thanksgiving, let your request be made known unto God. And the peace of God which passeth all understanding shall keep your hearts and minds through Christ Jesus. Finally, brethren, whatsoever things are true, whatsoever things are honest, whatsoever things are just, whatsoever things are pure, whatsoever things are lovely, whatsoever things are of good report, if there be any virtue, and if there be any praise, think on these things. Those things which ye have both learned and received, and heard and seen in me, do, and the God of peace shall be with you.
But I rejoiced in the Lord greatly, that now at the last your care of me hath flourished again, wherein ye were also careful, but ye lacked opportunity. Not that I speak in respect of want, for I have learned in whatsoever state I am, therewith to be content. I know both how to be abased, and I know how to abound. Everywhere and in all things I am instructed both to be full and to be hungry, both to abound and to suffer need. I can do all things through Christ, which strengtheneth me. Notwithstanding ye have well done, that ye did communicate with my affliction. Now ye Philippians know also, that in the beginning of the gospel, when I departed from Macedonia, no church communicated with me as concerning giving and receiving, but ye only. For even in Thessalonica ye sent once and again unto my necessity. Not because I desire a gift, but I desire fruit that may abound to your account. But I have all and abound. I am full, having received of Epaphroditus the things which were sent from you, an odor of a sweet smell, a sacrifice acceptable, well-pleasing to God. But my God shall supply all your need according to his riches in glory by Christ Jesus. Now unto God and our Father be glory for ever and ever. Amen. Salute every saint in Christ Jesus. The brethren which are with me greet you. All the saints salute you, chiefly they that are of Caesar's household. The grace of our Lord Jesus Christ be with you all. Amen.

0: The Epistle of Paul the Apostle to the Colossians, Chapter 1. Paul, an apostle of Jesus Christ by the will of God, and Timotheus our brother, to the saints and faithful brethren in Christ which are at Colossae, grace be unto you and peace from God our Father and the Lord Jesus Christ. We give thanks to God and the Father of our Lord Jesus Christ, praying always for you, since we heard of your faith in Christ Jesus and of the love which ye have to all the saints, for the hope which is laid up for you in heaven, whereof ye heard before in the word of the truth of the gospel, which is come unto you as it is in all the world, and bringeth forth fruit as it doth also in you since the day ye heard of it, and knew the grace of God in truth. As ye also learned of Epaphras, our dear fellow servant, who is for you a faithful minister of Christ, who also declared unto us your love in the Spirit. For this cause we also, since the day we heard of it, do not cease to pray for you, and to desire that ye might be filled with the knowledge of his will in all wisdom and spiritual understanding, that ye might walk worthy of the Lord unto all pleasing, being fruitful in every good work, and increasing in the knowledge of God, strengthened with all might, according to his glorious power, unto all patience and long-suffering with joyfulness, giving thanks unto the Father, which hath made us meet to be partakers of the inheritance of the saints in light, who hath delivered us from the power of darkness, and hath translated us into the kingdom of his dear Son, in whom we have redemption through his blood, even the forgiveness of sins, who is the image of the invisible God, the firstborn of every creature. For by him were all things created, that are in heaven and that are in earth, visible and invisible, whether they be thrones or dominions or principalities or powers. All things were created by him and for him. And he is before all things, and by him all things consist. And he is the head of the body, the church, who is the beginning, the firstborn from the dead, that in all things he might have the preeminence. For it pleased the Father that in him should all fullness dwell. And having made peace through the blood of his cross, by him to reconcile all things unto himself, by him I say, whether they be things in earth or things in heaven. And you that were sometime alienated and enemies in your mind by wicked works, yet now hath he reconciled in the body of his flesh through death, to present you holy and unblameable and unreprovable in his sight, if ye continue in the faith, grounded and settled, and be not moved away from the hope of the gospel which ye have heard, and which was preached to every creature which is under heaven, whereof I, Paul, am made a minister, who now rejoice in my sufferings for you, and fill up that which is behind of the afflictions of Christ in my flesh, for his body's sake, which is the church, whereof I am made a minister, according to the dispensation of God, which is given to me for you to fulfill the word of God, even the mystery which hath been hid from ages and from generations, but now is made manifest to his saints, to whom God would make known what is the riches of the glory of this mystery among the Gentiles, which is Christ in you, the hope of glory, whom we preach, warning every man and teaching every man in all wisdom, that we may present every man perfect in Christ Jesus, whereunto I also labor, striving according to his working, which worketh in me mightily. Chapter 2. Colossians, Chapter 2. For I would have that ye knew what great conflict I have for you, and for them at Laodicea, and for as many as have not seen my face in the flesh, that their hearts might be comforted, being knit together in love, and unto all riches of the full assurance of understanding, to the acknowledgment of the mystery of God, and of the Father, and of Christ, in whom are hid all the treasures of wisdom and knowledge. And this I say, lest any man should beguile you with enticing words. For though I be absent in the flesh, yet am I with you in the Spirit, joying and beholding your order and the steadfastness of your faith in Christ. As ye have therefore received Christ Jesus the Lord, so walk ye in him, rooted and built up in him, and established in the faith, as ye have been taught, abounding therein with thanksgiving. Beware lest any man spoil you through philosophy and vain deceit, after the tradition of men, after the rudiments of the world, and not after Christ. For in him dwelleth all the fullness of the Godhead bodily, and ye are complete in him, which is the head of all principality and power, in whom also ye are circumcised with the circumcision made without hands, in putting off the body of the sins of the flesh by the circumcision of Christ, buried with him in baptism, wherein also ye are risen with him through the faith of the operation of God, who hath raised him from the dead. And you, being dead in your sins and the uncircumcision of your flesh, hath he quickened together with him, having forgiven you all trespasses, blotting out the handwriting of ordinances that was against us, which was contrary to us, and took it out of the way, nailing it to his cross. And having spoiled principalities and powers, he made a show of them openly, triumphing over them in it. Let no man therefore judge you in meat or in drink, or in respect of an holy day, or of the new moon, or of the Sabbath days, which are a shadow of things to come, but the body is of Christ. Let no man beguile you of your reward in a voluntary humility and worshipping of angels, intruding into those things which he hath not seen, vainly puffed up by his fleshly mind, and not holding the head from which all the body, by joints and bands having nourishment ministered, and knit together, increaseth with the increase of God. Wherefore, if ye be dead with Christ from the rudiments of the world, why, as though living in the world, are ye subject to ordinances? Touch not, taste not, handle not, which all are to perish with the using, after the commandments and doctrines of men, which things have indeed a show of wisdom in will worship and humility, and neglecting of the body, not in any honor to the satisfying of the flesh.
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Greetings, everyone. This is Bob Grandy welcoming you to eBible Fellowship's program called Where's That Bible Verse? God tells us in Romans 15, verse 4, "For whatsoever things were written aforetime were written for our learning, that we through patience and comfort of the Scriptures might have hope." During this time, I'll slowly read and then repeat 5 random verses from the King James Bible, but I will not tell you where they are located in God's Word, the Bible. So listen carefully and try to identify which Bible book, chapter, and even the verse number where each verse can be found. Here's the first verse. "Raging waves of the sea, foaming out their own shame, wandering stars to whom is reserved the blackness of darkness forever." And I'll read it again. "Raging waves of the sea, foaming out their own shame, wandering stars to whom is reserved the blackness of darkness forever." Here's verse number 2. "I went down to the bottoms of the mountains. The earth with her bars was about me forever. Yet hast thou brought up my life from corruption, O Jehovah my God." Here it is again. "I went down to the bottoms of the mountains. The earth with her bars was about me forever. Yet hast thou brought up my life from corruption, O Jehovah my God." Here's verse number 3. "Jehovah is good, a stronghold in the day of trouble, and he knoweth them that trust in him." I'll read it again. "Jehovah is good, a stronghold in the day of trouble, and he knoweth them that trust in him." Here's verse number 4. "Is it time for you, O ye, to dwell in your sealed houses, and this house lie waste?" I'll repeat it. "Is it time for you, O ye, to dwell in your sealed houses, and this house lie waste?" Here's verse number 5. "For perhaps he therefore departed for a season, that thou shouldest receive him forever." And I'll read it again. "For perhaps he therefore departed for a season, that thou shouldest receive him forever." We'll be back in a moment to discover where these scriptures are located in God's Word, the Bible.

Okay, it's time to find out where today's verses are found in the Bible. Here's the first verse. Raging waves of the sea, foaming out their own shame. Wandering stars, to whom is reserved the blackness of darkness forever. That verse is from Jude 13. Jude 13. Here's verse number 2. I went down to the bottoms of the mountains. The earth with her bars was about me forever. Yet hast thou brought up my life from corruption, O Jehovah my God. And that verse is from Jonah chapter 2, verse 6. Jonah 2, verse 6. Here's verse number 3. Jehovah is good, a stronghold in the day of trouble, and he knoweth them that trust in him. We could find that verse in Nahum chapter 1, verse 7. Nahum chapter 1, verse 7. Here's verse number 4. Is it time for you, O ye, to dwell in your sealed houses, and this house lie waste? And that verse is from the book of Haggai, chapter 1, verse 4. Haggai 1, verse 4. Here's verse number 5. For perhaps he therefore departed for a season, that thou shouldest receive him forever. And we can find that verse in Philemon 15. Philemon 15. Thank you for joining us today to discover where's that Bible verse? And remember what God tells us in Psalm 119, verse 105. Thy word is a lamp unto my feet and a light unto my path.

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3: 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And I'll try to respond by turning to the Bible, which is the Word of God. And only the Bible is the Word of God. There is none other name than Jesus Christ given amongst men under heaven, and in which man was to be saved. And there is none other word we could say other than the Bible that has been given to men. And yes, there's many out there who would say, oh, it's not Jesus, but it's this God, or it's this other way to heaven. And the Bible says, no, there's one way, Jesus Christ, the way, the truth, and the life, and the truth. There's not another, there's only one. And the Bible is that way, is that truth, is Christ. Because Christ was the Word, and the Word was made flesh and dwelt among us. And so he was the embodiment of the Bible. People, if you're wondering, how would you treat Jesus if you had been alive on the earth and in the time where Christ walked amongst men? Well, how are you treating the Bible? How are you responding to the Bible? Because how you're responding to the Bible is how you would have responded to him. If you reject the Bible, if you turn from the Bible, if you do not do what the Bible says, if you add to the Bible, subtract from the Bible, then you are indicating that you would have done the same thing, Remember, Isaiah 53 tells us that of the Messiah, he is despised and rejected of men. There is no beauty in him that we should desire him. And we see exactly that was the case in the life of Christ. And this holy book, this book is as beautiful and as glorious and as holy and as righteous and as good as the Lord Jesus Christ, because Christ and the Bible are one. You can't separate them. And this book, this holy Bible, is rejected. It is despised. It is turned from. People don't have time for it, you know? They got more important things to do, like satisfy their lustful desires and run after every evil thing that enters into their vain imagination. But as far as the Bible, no time for it. That is exactly how you would have treated Christ. It is the way you're treating the Bible. And of course, God's elect people, we love the Bible. We love the Word. We love the things it says. We love its truth. We delight in its holy nature, in its pure righteousness, the fact that it's without error, without sin of any kind. God's people delight in the Word of God, the Bible, and you can see the delight of those who were elect, who encountered Christ and fell at his feet and would wash his feet with their hair, and the love they had for Christ, the desire to sit at his feet and hear his Word, that is characteristic of a child of God. And that is the reaction of a true elect child of God to the Bible and to the truth of the Bible. And it can't just be the Bible, because so many pervert it and twist it and distort it. And it is not sitting at the feet of Christ to sit in a church at the end of the church age, a church apostate, and to hear scripture twisted from the pulpit. That's not love for Christ. That's not a love for the Word. Oh, it would be grievous. What have you done to my Lord? What have you done to Christ? You know, Christ, the name Christ is a synonym for the gospel. And when we read, there will come other Christs, or those who say they're Christ. It's speaking of the gospel. And God's elect, no, we don't love that. We don't love them. We want to get away from the liars and false Christs and false gospels, and find the true Christ, the true gospel. Then we rejoice and we're thankful to God. So if you're ever wondering, Jesus said to take up your cross and follow me, or the things he would say to people in real time in history when he was in their very presence. And if you ever read the Bible and thought, if Jesus said that to me, I would do it. I would run after him quickly. Well, what have you been doing with the commandments of God, with the chief commandment for this time, feed my sheep, that is coming from the mouth of Christ, which is the whole of Scripture, but even in John 21, it did come directly from him when he was upon the earth after his resurrection, to each one of us. And what is our response? Well, that is why it's a test of love, isn't it? If you love me, then if we love the Word, we love the Word, it says in 2 Thessalonians 2, that that there are those that do not love the word and they do not love Christ. Okay, let's go to our first caller today. Welcome to our program. Please go ahead with your call. Hello.
4: Hello, Chris. Can you hear me?
3: Yes, we can hear you fine. Please go ahead.
4: Great. I have a question and maybe a little comment before you can ask it or answer it, Lord willing. Deuteronomy 139.
3: Deuteronomy 139. And it says, moreover, your little ones, which he said should be a prey, and your children, which in that day had no knowledge between good and evil, they shall go in thither, and unto them will I give it, and they shall possess it.
4: Yeah, I was wondering that phrase, had no knowledge between good and evil. I was thinking maybe that related to Jacob and Esau in Romans 9, before they were born.
3: Well, that's true. That is a time when man had no knowledge of good or evil because he wasn't born yet. There is another aspect to this too. If we go to First Timothy, it says, this is Paul, who is a pattern of the believers. And it says, let's see, where is it? Oh, verse 12. And I thank Christ Jesus our Lord, who hath enabled me, for that he counted me faithful, putting me into the ministry, who was before a blasphemer and a persecutor and injurious, but I obtained mercy because I did it ignorantly in unbelief. Ignorantly. So here, back in Deuteronomy, in that they had no knowledge. You know, ignorance is a lack of knowledge. Someone is ignorant. About science. They have no knowledge, no right knowledge about science, or someone is ignorant concerning math. They just don't know math. And so when Paul is saying, I obtained mercy because I did it ignorantly in unbelief. That's kind of strange, and it makes us wonder, well, how can he obtain mercy because he was ignorant? Everyone's ignorant. All sinners are ignorant. Mm-hmm. It says in Ephesians 4, verse 17, this I say, therefore, and testify in the Lord, that ye henceforth walk not as other Gentiles walk, in the vanity of their mind, having the understanding darkened, being alienated from the life of God through the ignorance that is in them, because of the blindness of their heart. And that is every sinner. Every sinner is ignorant in unbelief because of the blindness of their heart. They're dead in sins. And when you're dead, you don't know anything. And so here in 1 Timothy 1, I obtained mercy because I did it ignorantly in unbelief. And the only way we can understand this, because we know if it were the case that everyone who sins in ignorance obtains mercy, then everyone would be saved. But it's not the case. God has a chosen people, like you mentioned. Jacob I loved, Esau I hated. And what's wrong with Esau? If he sinned ignorantly in unbelief, why didn't God save him? He would be the same as Jacob. And the answer here is the reason it says, I obtained mercy because I did it ignorantly in unbelief. It means he was qualified as a sinner to obtain the mercy of God. That is, it was not willful ignorance. God makes a difference. There's ignorance of unbelief, and then there's willful ignorance that comes at a certain point in time. And when there's willful ignorance, then there's no more repentance. It's impossible for those who were once enlightened, if they shall fall away, in Hebrews 6:6, to renew them again unto repentance, seeing they crucified to themselves the Son of God afresh and put him to an open shame. And willful ignorance or willful sin would relate to blaspheming the Holy Spirit. They that sin was really a corporate sin of national Israel and a corporate sin of the New Testament church at its end by its leaders and rulers. The penalty, no forgiveness or never forgiveness, would apply to the institution of Israel, the institution of the church at the time of their end. And that's what Hebrews 6 is speaking of. Impossible to be renewed, to repent, and to experience salvation when there's willful ignorance. They're actively resisting the Holy Spirit, and they are going contrary to the Word of God in a very willful way, and so there would be no salvation possible. Concerning the little ones, which you said should be a prey in your children, which in that day had no knowledge between good and evil, in that day, we can liken this to, it's making reference to when they were delivered from Egypt, when they all came out of Egypt, and they're out there under the hot sun pretty much right away, murmuring that their little ones are going to die in the hot sun. There's no water, there's no food. Have you taken us out to die in the wilderness? And so basically they were saying, you made our little ones a prey. So God is referring where it says, in that day, it's referring to the day of temptation in the wilderness, Hebrews 3 tells us, that's how God identifies that period of time in Hebrews 3, verse 8. Harden not your hearts as in the provocation in the day of temptation in the wilderness. How long was the day of temptation in the wilderness? The next verse tells us, when your fathers tempted me, proved me, and saw my works 40 years. 40 years was the length of that day when that God calls the day of temptation in the wilderness. And Deuteronomy's referring to that. In that day, in that period of time of that 40 years, and this would have been early on, in that day had no knowledge between good and evil, they shall go in thither, and unto them will I give it, and they shall possess it. And the Lord set a limit on those who would die. It was everyone 20 years old and older that was qualified to be a soldier a man of battle. They all perished in the wilderness due to unbelief. And so those under 20 did not perish in the wilderness due to unbelief. They would be a picture of the elect. And we can relate it to the many children that heard the gospel. I've been calling them family radio children, that heard the gospel leading up to May 21, 2011. And then afterward, you know, there was appearance, it was all wrong. And a lot of people, they took their children away and went back to the world, went back to church, went back to whatever. And so I think this would have reference to those people. It's one of the reasons why I think that a large portion of the great multitude were very little children prior to May 21, 2011. Children who were 8, you know, 5, 6, 7, 8, or little toddlers, little newborns, or babies in the womb. And now we've entered into the official day of judgment for the world. And it's all part of the 40-year period since 1994. So what people have said, when you leave the church, oh, you're going to make your children a prey. It's only in the church you have hope. It's only in the church you have salvation. You're leaving the church. That's one aspect. Or after May 21, 2011, you can't continue to follow these things. You'll be doing damage or harm to your children. And yet God says, those children that you said would be a prey, he will bring into the land so they possess it. And that would identify the land of Canaan that points to the new heaven and new earth. So it actually is an encouraging verse for those who were young prior to May 21, 2011. Wherever they've gone, wherever they've drifted, you know, even far off course in these years that they've grown up, it's 15 years ago. And so someone who is 5 is 20. And even the youngest would be about 14 or 15. You know, it could have been a newly conceived baby in the womb that, you know, May 20th, newly. And so very possible God could have saved the newly conceived baby. And 9 months later, or over the course of that next 9 months, children could have been born who the Lord saved. And so, yes, possible someone could have been, could be right now 14 or 15 and 16, early 20s, late 20s. And they've gone off course. They're out there in the world, and some in the church, some in other religions, some are atheists, whatever. And God, he saved them. He will draw them and bring them to himself, and they will enter into the promised land. All right. Well, thank you for calling and sharing. I think he's still trying to talk. Can you unmute him?
4: Can I ask you a quick question?
3: Yeah.
4: Another one, just quick. So we're going to track at the mall. And it's a big mall, but the guards, security guards said we couldn't do it. They would throw us off. So is it wise not to do it on their property?
3: Well, see, when we go, because there's many places we can track, mm-hmm. in America, many places we can go, then it has been pretty much a way of operation for track distribution, where if we go stand outside a business and the business says, I don't want you here, move along, well, then we go down the other side of the street. Or if a place says, no, you're not allowed in to track inside, but you're allowed outside, we would track outside, and so forth. We kind of look at someone saying, you can't do it here, as direction from the Lord. Okay, God doesn't want us here for whatever reason. Sometimes we don't understand. This is where all the people are, Lord. But for whatever reason, we have to remember that we're really sent to the lost sheep who have been found now, that great multitude. And maybe here we're at one end of the street, and all 100 who are going to go in that store, or 1,000, may not be one of the elect, but God's directing us down the other end of the street where there's 50 people, but one of those 50 is the elect. And so God has his purposes, and we would want to kind of follow his direction as far as that's concerned. There is a matter of, where we're forbidden. It's one thing to forbid, okay, don't go here, but there's a whole lot of other places you can go. And to forbid, don't go here and don't go there and don't go anywhere. Don't go anywhere. You can't go anywhere in this city, in this state, in this country. Well, then we're really going to have to seriously face God's command to feed the sheep and to share the truth of the Bible, and face possible consequences for disobeying. And I was just reading Acts 3 or Acts 4 and Acts 5, where the high priest and the leaders of Israel, so they were legitimate leaders of Israel, and they threatened the disciples and commanded, do not preach in this man's name. And they left, and they immediately went and preached in his name and were arrested. So that goes along with what God tells us, that if there's an unlawful command, a government has power and authority of God. God set it up for lawful commands to enforce lawful, that is lawful according to the word of God. But if a government goes contrary to the lawful command of God, like with Daniel, you can't pray for 30 days. Well, Daniel disobeyed. Or with Moses's mother, you have to take your child and kill it, or turn it over to be killed. And she disobeyed and she hid the child. Or with Shadrach, Meshach, and Abednego, you must bow down and worship this image of the beast. And they very respectfully said, no, we will not. Well, it would be a similar thing if it gets to the point where we have no outlet. We have no outlet where we can share the word of God. Then that may be something we have to face in the future. But at this point, in a lot of places, not only in the U.S. but a lot of places in the world, there's an outlet, and so we'll continue to try and get the word out in the available outlets that God has kept open to this point.
4: Okay, thank you. I appreciate it.
3: You're welcome. Thank you for calling and sharing. And let's go to the next caller today. Welcome to our program. Please go ahead with your call.
5: Hi, Chris. How are you?
3: I'm doing well by God's grace. Thank you. Please go ahead.
5: Okay. A friend is asking on April the 3rd, we open forum. A caller asks a question on Leviticus chapter 13, verse 48, about whether it be in the warp or WOOF. And you answered that spiritually, it represented no more two kingdoms. And it led my friend to think about the phrase, no mixture. So can you please read Psalm 75, 8, and Revelation 14, 10?
3: Psalm 75, 8. Verse 7, but God is the judge. He putteth down one and setteth up another. From the hand of Jehovah there is a cup, and the wine is red. It is full of mixture, and he poureth out of the same. But the dregs thereof, all the wicked of the earth shall wring them out and drink them. In Revelation 14:10. The same shall drink of the wine of the wrath of God, which is poured out without mixture into the cup of his indignation, and he shall be tormented with fire and brimstone in the presence of the holy angels and in the presence of the Lamb.
5: Thank you. The question, can the phrase no mixture seriously be saying that the kingdom of the elect are not drinking from the cup of God's wrath, but the kingdom of the unsaved only? And in this way, separating the two kingdoms? Thank you.
3: I'm reading a note I have about that word without mixture in Revelation. It's an interesting word. It's Strong's 194. It has a negative particle as a prefix, so it negates the word, and it's attached to the word kratos, which means might, strength, and dominion. So is poured out without might, without strength, without dominion. It's unusual. I don't think I understand it. Why, of course, God is almighty. He's the omnipotent one in the day of judgment. I don't know right now why it would be that particular word, but that's interesting. There is a cup, the wine is red, and we know it's the cup of God's wrath. It is full of mixture, and he poureth out of the same, but the dregs thereof, all the wicked of the earth shall wring them out and drink them. It is full of mixture. Yeah, I don't know the answer to that. That's a good question. And I don't have the answer, but thank you for asking.
5: Okay, thank you, sir.
3: Your friend. Well, thank you for calling and sharing. And let's go to the next caller today. Welcome to our program. Please go ahead with your call.
6: Hi, Chris. Can we take a look at Judges chapter 14, 1 through 6, please?
3: Judges 14. Starting in verse 1. And Samson went down to Timnath and saw a woman in Timnath of the daughters of the Philistines. And he came up and told his father and his mother and said, I have seen a woman in Timnath of the daughters of the Philistines. Now therefore get her for me to wife. Then his father and his mother said unto him, is there never a woman among the daughters of thy brethren or among all my people that thou goest to take a wife of the uncircumcised Philistines? And Samson said unto his father, get her for me, for she pleaseth me well. But his father and his mother knew not that it was of Jehovah that he sought an occasion against the Philistines, for at that time the Philistines had dominion over Israel. Then went Samson down, and his father and his mother to Timnath, and came to the vineyards of Timnath. And behold, a young lion roared against him. And the spirit of the spirit of Jehovah came mightily upon him, and he rent him as he would have rent a kid. And he had nothing in his hand, but he told not his father or his mother what he had done.
6: I'm looking at this verses 4, 5, and 6. I have an idea what it might be, but can you please expound as best you can with these verses?
3: Well, it's interesting. It's in Timnath. I think we first read of Timnath in Genesis 38 when Judah is going to Timnath, and he encounters his daughter-in-law on the road, who is dressed like a harlot, Tamar, and through that, and they have a transaction where Judah gives her various items that are a pledge that he will send a kid of the goat or a kid to her and to be payment for going in unto her because she was acting as a harlot. And all of that identifies with redemption. I know some people might find that hard to believe, but it does. Later, what Judah gave to Tamar, she will produce as Judah commanded her to be burned because she was with child, and it was thought she was with child by whoredom. And so Judah was a type of Christ who pronounced her punishment, the wrath of God, you will be burnt. And to deliver her, she produced that pledge that Judah had given her earlier. So the pledge identifies with the earnest of the spirit from 2 Corinthians 1, verse 22. God uses the word earnest, which is a transliteration of the Hebrew word arabon that's translated pledge in Genesis 38. And so God is making the link between receiving the Holy Spirit in salvation to the pledge Judah gave to Tamar and that was at Timnath. So here we see references made to the uncircumcised Philistines. As it says in verse 3, his father and his mother said to Samson, is there never a woman among the daughters of thy brethren, among all my people, that thou goest to take a wife of the uncircumcised Philistines? And just think of Christ who took a wife of the uncircumcised, because circumcision points to the cutting away of sin. And when he bore the sins of his people at the foundation of the world, who would form the woman, the wife, and he the bridegroom and we the bride, we were all uncircumcised. And God even makes a point of stressing that in Romans concerning Abraham. When Abraham received the sign of circumcision, was he circumcised or uncircumcised? He was uncircumcised. And so it means when we were sinners, while we were yet sinners, Christ died for us. And here, Samson's taking the bride of the Philistines at Timnath, a place that identifies with redemption, again, from that Genesis 38 account with Judah and Tamar. And she will become his bride. That's about then it gets into the picture of encountering a young lion against him, and he rent him as he would have rent a kid. So that's also interesting. I believe in Genesis 38, kid is mentioned in here. The young lion is likened to a kid that is rent, and that is a further spiritual picture of the Lord Jesus Christ. And it's out of the carcass of the lion that he saw in verse 8. And after a time, he returned to take her, and he turned aside to see the carcass of the lion. And behold, there was a swarm of bees and honey in the carcass of the lion. And the word swarm is a word that means congregation, a congregation. And the word bees is deborum, that comes from debar. Debar is the Hebrew word for word. So it's a congregation of the word, or the words, the word of God, the Bible, swarm of bees and honey in the carcass of the lion. So out of Christ comes the congregation of the elect, who congregate around the word of God, the Bible. And it's a similar picture out of the hide of the carcass, like when Christ was died on the cross and the soldier pierced his side and now flowed water and blood. Or Adam, a deep sleep came upon him that points to death, and while he was in the deep sleep, the Lord opened his side and out came the woman. So out of the carcass of the lion comes a congregation that congregate around the word of God.
6: Thank you, Chris.
3: You're welcome. Thank you for calling and sharing. And let's go to the next caller today. Welcome to our question answer program. Please go ahead with your call.
7: Hello.
3: Hello. Hello. We can hear you fine. Please go ahead.
7: Okay. My chief reason for calling is I'm having problems with Solomon being an unsaved person. Anyhow, before I get on to that, I'd like to ask two quick questions, which may just take about a minute or two, and just a yes or no answer. My first question is, after Lazarus came back, when Christ raised Lazarus, he came back from heaven, was he capable of sinning again?
3: After Lazarus returned to physical life, Yes, he was still in a physical body. Now, the case of Lazarus is amazing. It's somewhat mysterious, but see, the giving of life to his physical body is not the resurrection that is in store on the last day for all of us, because that resurrection, we receive a spiritual body. And it's only when we receive a spiritual body that the curse of sin in the flesh is removed. And if Lazarus had received a new resurrected spiritual body, then he would have been shining forth with the brilliance of the sun. People would have not have recognized him as Lazarus at all. So yes, he was capable of sin in the physical body that he still had for however long he would have lived, and then he would have died, and again, physically, And that would have been the evidence, because the only reason you die again physically is due to the curse upon the physical body.
7: Okay. My next quick question is, Solomon, this has nothing to do with whether or not he's saved, but in the process of analyzing his situation, I found this. In 1 Kings chapter 2, verse 9, 44 and 46, is that an example of the Father judgeth no man, but passeth all judgment to the Son?
3: 1 Kings 2, verse 9, 42 and 46.
7: No, 44. No, 1 Kings chapter 2, verses 9, 44 and 46.
3: Okay. 1 Kings 2, verse 9. Now therefore, hold him not guiltless, for thou art a wise man, and knowest what thou oughtest to do unto him. But his hoar head, his gray head, bring thou down to the grave with blood. In verse 44, the king said moreover to Shimei, thou knowest all the wickedness which thine heart is privy to, that thou didst to David my father. Therefore Jehovah shall return thy wickedness upon thine own head. In verse 46, so the king commanded Benaiah, the son of Jehoiada, which went out and fell upon him, that he died, and the kingdom was established in the hand of Solomon. And your question is, what is it again?
7: Is that an example of the Father judgeth no man, but has passed all judgment down to the Son?
3: That's a possibility. David is a type of Christ, and I and the Father are one. So, the one God is three persons. That could be. And we know that John 5, what you're referring to, it says in John 5, 27, and hath given him authority to execute judgment also, because he is the Son of Man. So yeah, that's a good possibility.
7: Okay, now I'm getting on to the other thing. Is Psalm 145, verse 20.
3: Psalm 45, verse 20.
7: 145.
3: Okay. 145. Jehovah preserveth all them that love him, but all the wicked will he destroy.
7: Then 2 Samuel 12:24.
3: 2 Samuel
7: 20:24. 12:24.
3: I'm sorry, I don't know why I'm having trouble hearing you. 2 Samuel 12:24. And David comforted Bathsheba, his wife.
7: Second Samuel.
3: I'm in 2 Samuel 12, chapter 12?
7: Yes.
3: This is 2 Samuel 12:24. Yes. And David comforted Bathsheba, his wife. Is that the verse?
7: No, it's... I may have missed it.
3: Maybe it's 1 Samuel?
7: Probably.
3: Only fear Jehovah? Is that it?
7: Oh, no. You were reading the right chapter. You were reading the right verse. I'm sorry.
3: 2 Samuel 12:24. Okay. And David comforted Bathsheba, his wife, and went in unto her and lay with her, and she bare a son, and he called his name Solomon. And Jehovah loved him.
7: Okay. Then we're going to go to 1 Kings 3, verse 3.
3: 1 Kings 3, 3. And Solomon loved Jehovah, walking in the statutes of David his father, only he sacrificed and burnt incense in high places.
7: Okay, then the last one in that set is Psalm 5, verse 5.
3: Psalm 5, 5. The foolish shall not stand in thy sight. Thou hatest all workers of iniquity.
7: Okay, I'm going to read twice. If you please allow me. He's saying here that the foolish shall not stand in thy sight. Thou hatest all workers of iniquity. God is saying here, he loves Solomon. Then reading it the second time again, that the fool shall not stand in thy sight. Thou hatest all workers of iniquity. Solomon was a wise man.
3: Well, yeah, God, early on, Solomon was doing well. He was doing well. He was keeping God's commandments. And that is evidence of love. And God makes reference to the church in the book of Revelation, and Solomon's, as well as a type of Christ, like we saw in executing judgment. He's also used as a figure of the corporate church. And in Revelation chapter 2, it says, and this is to the church of Ephesus, but it's what's said to each church is said to all the churches. It says in verse 4, nevertheless, I have somewhat against thee, because thou hast left thy first love. Remember, therefore, from whence thou art fallen, and repent, and do the first works. Love is a work, your labor of love. In I think it's 1 Thessalonians 1, it speaks of your work of faith and labor of love. Keep my commandments, and the institution of the church, as well as Israel before them, were in a works relationship with God, as far as the corporate body, to keep his commandments, to be faithful. And they failed to do it. So return to your first love. In the case of the statement that says thou hast left thy first love, it indicates there was love in the beginning, in the early stages, and that's what we see in the life of Solomon.

Spirit of the Lord came upon Saul to do those kinds of things. And someone might read that language that the Spirit of the Lord came upon him and assume Saul became saved. And no, it was the Lord qualifying someone who had never been king to rule over a land that had never had a king. And so God gave Solomon much blessing, much earthly blessing. We really read in the parable of the two sons, the prodigal and the other son, we learn about those who have outward relationship with God and God's care and concern for them. When Christ looked down upon Jerusalem, he wept. He wept because he was judging them, and they knew not the time of their visitation. But God had definite concern and care, and we could say love in his provision for them with his word, in giving the church many blessings on as far as families that would raise their children under the hearing of the word of God, and yet maybe many in that family or all in that family were not saved, but during the church age they were raised up under truth, and the truth of the Bible delivers wisdom. No, don't be a drunkard. The Bible warns against that, and don't be a liar, and so it forms good moral conduct and behavior that helps people to live their life we could say a more godly way, even though their heart might have been far from him. And this brings blessings to the individual, to the family, like a man who he's not truly saved, but he has intellectual understanding, and he was in the church during the church age. The Spirit of Christ was in the midst of the church, not in his heart, but in the midst of the church, and he heard faithful preaching. And the man heard, you want to get married and only marry once, do not divorce, do not separate, and love your wife and have children, leave children up to God, that he might bless you, and you'll have your quiver full of children. And the man follows the counsel of God. He's following the counsel of God. So on a different level than the everlasting love that Jeremiah 31 tells us about, that God has for only his elect, on a different level, yes, God loves Solomon. God loves many professed Christians over the course of the church age in delivering them the Bible and the wisdom of his word, so that they could live in accord to many outward things that would bring blessing to them. And the father might have a very nice family life, a nice relationship with his wife, and nice, beautiful relationship with his children, and his children care for him in his old age. All kinds of blessings can come forth of that. So we have to be careful that we're not taking the idea of everlasting love that is true only of the elect and applying it to individuals that were not chosen. They were not elect. And that's what we read if we go to 1 Kings 11 concerning the end of Solomon. It says in verse 1, but this is towards the end of his life. But King Solomon loved many strange women, together with the daughter of Pharaoh, women of the Moabites, Ammonites, Edomites, Sidonians, and Hittites. Now, we recently, I won't mention any names, but we've recently, many of us, have seen a man

0: faithful man of God enter into his old age, into his 70s, his 80s, early 90s, and remain faithful. Remain faithful. You know, the David writes, I once was young and now I'm old and I've not seen I forget the word, the seed. It means the people of God, the elect, begging bread. God provides spiritual nourishment. He does not abandon his people in their old age. It's possible for someone, of course, to get dementia, but that's not the case with Solomon. He didn't have dementia. He had the problem of terrible, grievous sin. He was falling into sin at the end of his life. Solomon loved many strange women, together with the daughter of Pharaoh, women of the Moabites, Ammonites, Edomites, Sidonians, and Hittites, of the nations concerning which Jehovah said unto the children of Israel, ye shall not go into them, neither shall they come in unto you, for surely they will turn away your heart after their gods. That was the warning of God that Solomon ignored, and actually he paid it no mind. Solomon clave unto these in love, and he had 700 wives, princesses, and 300 concubines, and his wives turned away his heart. Notice the emphasis on the heart. Verse 2 said, for surely they will turn away your heart after their gods. And then verse 3, his wives turned away his heart. For it came to pass when Solomon was old that his wives turned away his heart after other gods. That's a pretty strong emphasis. And to even highlight it further, it goes on to say in verse 4, and his heart was not perfect with Jehovah his God as was the heart of David his father. We're not talking about sins of the flesh when God mentions the heart. His heart, mind, soul are synonymous in the Bible, often synonymous. And if, like when we become born again, what does God tell us in 1 John 3? He says in 1 John 3, in verse 9, whosoever is born of God doth not commit sin, for his seed remaineth in him, and he cannot sin because he is born of God. Whoever is born of God, and what's another way of saying that? You're born again. God describes in Ezekiel 36, I will take out your heart of stone and I will give you a heart of flesh, a new heart and a new spirit will I put within you. That is what this is saying. For those that God has saved, he cannot sin because he's born of God. There's an ongoing desire to do the will of God from the new perfect soul. The new heart is a new soul, sinless. And God is not saying, well, Solomon, in his old age, we're not reading that it was anything to do with the flesh, but it's the heart, and that indicates someone who's not saved. And I mean, this chapter is really powerful as far as the Lord indicating this man is not a true child of God. It says in verse 5, for Solomon went after Ashtoreth, the goddess of the Zidonians, and after Milcom, the abomination of the Ammonites. And Solomon did evil in the sight of Jehovah and went not fully after Jehovah, as did David his father, fully from the heart, a man after mine own heart, God said of David, because he gave David a heart that was the heart of Christ, a new heart, a new spirit. And that heart goes fully after the Lord. It is a heart that cannot sin. No sin, no iniquity is within it. It's a perfect heart. And yet that is not the case with Solomon, as he went not fully after Jehovah, as did David his father. Just turn to Acts, and we basically see a historical example of what God is saying here. Acts 5, verse 1, but a certain man named Ananias, with Sapphira his wife, sold a possession and kept back part of the price, his wife also being privy to it, and brought a certain part and laid it at the apostles' feet. But Peter said, Ananias, why has Satan filled thine heart to lie to the Holy Ghost and to keep back part of the price of the land? See, they were doing much. They were doing much, even things they didn't have to do. And that's pointed out when the land, before you sold it, was it not yours? They didn't have to sell the land, but they wanted to make an appearance of being a follower of the Lord, wholly following the Lord. And yet they couldn't do it. They lied and they kept back part of the price. The word kept back is in Titus 2, the same Greek word, in Titus 2, where we read in verses 9 and 10, exhort servants to be obedient unto their own masters and to please them well in all things, not answering again, not purloining. That word purloining, not keeping back, but showing all good fidelity, all good faith. So this is an exhortation to servants. We're all servants of God, to be obedient unto their masters, to please them well in all things, not answering again, not keeping back. If we keep back part of our heart, well, that means Satan has filled your heart. You still have a desperately wicked, deceitful heart of stone. And so back in 1 Kings 11, it goes on to say in verse 7, then did Solomon build a high place for Chemosh, the abomination of Moab, in the hill that is before Jerusalem, and for Molech, the abomination of the children of Ammon. Molech is the god they would offer human sacrifice. They would kill their little children and offer to Molech. And likewise did he for all his strange wives, which burnt incense and sacrificed unto their gods. Now, where did Solomon do this? Did he do it in their land? No, he did it in Jerusalem. He did it in the land of God, in the kingdom of God. He set up idolatrous houses that were engaged in idolatrous practices, which is directly an affront to the God of the Bible, who's a jealous God. The degree of this evil and wickedness is very great, especially as he is the king of Israel, the leader of the people of God, who is to give example of the believer. And he was giving horrible example. So when we we look at it all, we see the spiritual picture. The church left its first love, the keeping of God's commandments. They went astray until finally at the church's end, just like with Solomon, God leaves them and their wickedness greatly multiplies to the point we see today of terrible apostasy. But thank you for calling and sharing. And let's go to the next caller on the phone today. Welcome to our question and answer program. Please go ahead with your call.
1: Hi, I have a question in 1 Samuel chapter 30, verse 10 and 17.
0: Okay. 1 Samuel 30, verse 10. But David pursued, he and 400 men, for 200 abode behind, which were so faint that they could not go over the brook Besor. And verse 17?
1: Yeah, 17.
0: And David smote them. This is a battle they entered into. And David smote them from the twilight even unto the evening of the next day. And there escaped not a man of them, save 400 young men, which rode upon camels and fled.
1: So my question, in my Bible study, is I was confused. He took 400 men, but then he destroyed everything, but then 400 men got away. But is that the 400 men that he was with? Because when I looked at that word fled, it took me to Song of Solomon about the shadows fleeing away. And I was wondering if this could be like a picture of the end of the world, like after the battle, everybody's gone except for the 400. Well, or is that something else?
0: Well, it's a battle. David enters in to recover the wives of the men, the children of the men. The Amalekites had done a raiding party and captured them, and his men were greatly upset, and he went to the Lord, "What should we do? Shall we pursue? Will you be with us?" And God told him to pursue, and they pursued, and he recovered the captives. And so it reminds us of Christ taking captivity captive. David, a type of Christ, entered into the battle with those that had taken basically his people captive, the wives and children of his men, and he fought them and delivered them from their captivity, and he slew those men except for those 400. There's several spiritual pictures. 400, first of all, there were 600 of David's men, as it said in verse 10, but David pursued, verse 9. So David went, he and the 600 men that were with him, and came to the brook Besor, where those that were left behind stayed. But David pursued, he and 400 men, for 200 abode behind, which were so faint that they could not go over the brook Besor. So we see one-third, two-third, 600 men, 400 or two-third go with David to the battle. 200 men or one-third remain behind with the stuff. And this establishes that law, you know, that they that remain behind with the stuff will part equally with those that go to the battle. But it helps us to understand that this battle is picturing, say, Christ's battle in the atonement to overcome the enemy, to deliver the captives, you know, as he bore the sins of his people, and the wrath of God came down upon him. And these 400 men, the two-thirds that go with him, they, when they come back, they do not want to divide or part the stuff, the spoil, with the 200. And so David, I believe, I don't know if it's here or in a parallel passage, but he calls them wicked men or evil. It says in verse 21, and David came to the 200 men, which were so faint that they could not follow David, whom they had made also to abide at the brook Bezor. And they went forth to meet David and to meet the people that were with him. And when David came near to the people, he saluted them, then answered all the wicked men. The wicked men. Now, who are the wicked men? The 400. The 400. Then who went with him. Then answered all the wicked men and men of Belial, of those that went with David, and said, because they went not with us, we will not give them aught of the spoil that we have recovered. Now, it does says of the men, and it's possible, of course, that some of the 400 did not do this. But the picture is the 400 go to the battle to deliver the captives. But remember what Christ said concerning the atonement. Of the people, there was none with me. There was none with me. My own arm has brought salvation. He does it, as far as the atonement's concerned, all alone. And the problem with the churches and their gospel of involving people in the salvation process, well, you go with Christ. Christ has done it all, but you have to do your part to bring, to deliver the captives, for Christ to take captivity captive means to be delivered from the captivity of Satan, and then we become bond servants to Christ. So we're taken from that evil captivity of the kingdom of darkness and translated into the kingdom of God's dear son, but we're servants. We're servants. We're bond servants of Christ. Although we're like the servant who loves his master and his ear is put against the door and an awl is driven through his ear because he loves his master and he doesn't want to leave his master. And so it's a completely different kind of captivity, but we, the captivity, have been taken captive, and the church is intermeddled with all wisdom, mixed the sinner in with the Savior as far as the salvation of souls goes. Here, you do your part. No, you don't play any part at all. And it's like I'm going to the battle with Christ. And that's why the identification, these wicked men, the 200 are too faint. They're too faint. We can't go to the battle. Oh, we don't have the strength. We don't have the power. It's not in us to go to this battle. And they would more accurately picture God's elect, who recognize, I can't do anything, Lord. You did it all. Salvation is of the Lord. It is all by your grace. It is all by your work of faith, not anything that I could ever do. So that is one spiritual picture. And sometimes we'll read of a man like Jephthah in the book of Judges, who does go with an army to fight the battle. And yet God will refer to the man as the one who won the battle. It says Jephthah in Judges 11, after he talks with them at first, and then the battle starts somewhere. I'm looking for it. In Judges 11, in verse 29, then the Spirit of Jehovah came upon Jephthah, excuse me, and he passed over Gilead and Manasseh, and passed over Mizpah of Gilead, and from Mizpah of Gilead, he passed over unto the children of Ammon, and Jephthah vows his vow, and verse 32, Jephthah passed over unto the children of Ammon to fight against them, and Jehovah delivered them into his hands, and he smote them from Aroer, even till thou come to Minnath, even 20 cities, and unto the plain of the vineyards, which with a very great slaughter. Thus the children of Ammon were subdued before the children of Israel. But notice how delivered them to Jephthah into his hands. And that would be the spiritual picture when David goes to the battle here. God delivers into David's hands because he's a type of Christ. And the 400 men who went with him, they're given that spiritual designation of being wicked men.
1: So really to, just really quick. So the 400, that's a spiritual, I think I looked that up in Mr. Camping's book about 400 being is like testing or something like that. It's yeah. 400. I just wanted to make sure that I was getting that right.
0: Yeah. Well, yeah. So, that would tie in
1: okay
0: with both the, these 400 are different from those other 400. The other 400 are Amalekites.
1: Okay.
0: From verse 17, David smote them from the twilight even unto the evening of the next day, and there escaped not a man of them, save 400 young men which rode upon camels and fled. It would not be the men of David who would ride upon camels. It would be the Amalekites. That and that emphasizes the testing aspect of the whole thing for the people of God concerning the battle and for the enemy concerning the battle. God relates testing to judgment with the 40-year wilderness sojourn. In Psalm 95, it says in verse 10, 40 years long was I grieved with this generation and said, it is a people that do err in their heart, and they have not known my ways, unto whom I swear in my wrath that they should not enter into my rest. The judgment, you will wander a year for each day. The spies search the land. 40 years is a judgment. And it was the wrath of God. And here we find at the time of the end of the world, 1994, 2033, 40 inclusive years. And 1994, official judgment on the church. 2011 transitions to the whole world, 40 years wrath, but also testing. So that's how, and it's not just testing for the world. It is testing for the world at this time, but it's testing for the people of God. It's a test for the professed Christians, as well as the true elect were being tried and tested, that we will come through at the end of, but there are those that will not. And so 400 that identify with David, 400 that are opposed to David would relate. What, one last thing concerning testing to show how really much of history has been a test for mankind. From the time Jacob and Esau were 40, and there were twins, they're twins. So again, same aspect, right? 400 belonged to David, 400 Amalekites, and Jacob and Esau both turned 40 in the year 1967 BC. They were born 2007 BC. In 1967, we read in Genesis concerning Esau, where, let me make sure I get the chapter right. In Genesis chapter 26, verse 34, and Esau was 40 years old when he took to wife Judith, the daughter of Beeri the Hittite, and Bashemath, the daughter of Elon the Hittite, which were a grief of mine unto Isaac and to Rebekah. So 40, Jacob did not marry heathen women. Esau married heathen women. Esau failed the test. Jacob, we could say at least on that point, passed the test. It wouldn't be for another 20 years when he would go to Haran that he would find his wives. But here, Esau fails the test. Esau is Edom. He was called Edom because he was reddish when he was born, and they called him Edom. And Edom is the same Hebrew word as Adam without vowel points, which means it's the same Hebrew word. And because there are no vowel points in the inspired word of God. And so when Esau, Edom, Adam, man, and Adam and man are the same word. When Esau's 40, man is 40, he fails the test. And just like in the Garden of Eden with the actual Adam, failed the test at that point. Well, if we go from the year that Jacob and Esau were both 40, and Esau fails the test, but Jacob did not, and we go 4,000 years, 4,000. Why 4,000? Well, same reason as you notice 400 is 10 times 40, and you get 400, and it doesn't lose the sense of testing. It would actually be 400 complete testing, 10 times 40. Well, you go 4,000, and it's 10 times 10 times 40. So it continues to maintain same spiritual aspect of testing, completeness. And when will that year come? 2033. 1967 BC plus 2033 AD, 4,000 calendar years, and both Jacob and Esau, the elect, will all be 4,000 years from that point of Jacob and Esau being 40. The whole world of mankind, which the two nations that were in Rebekah's womb, will as it were, come to the completeness of the testing for this world, for man upon earth. And the unsaved of the world that Esau typifies will ultimately, finally fail the test. And the elect that Jacob typifies will pass the test, will endure to the end, which is 40 years from 1994. So we have a 40-year starting point. And when we get to the close of our modern 40-year calendar, 40 inclusive year period, it'll also fall in a year that's 4,000 years since Jacob and Esau were tested on the point of heathen wives. And another major time path that points to the end of the world in the year 2033. Well, thank you for calling and sharing. And let's go to the next person on the phone today. Welcome to our open forum program. Please go ahead with your call.
2: Hi, Chris. First, I'd like to share one thing before I ask my question. I have three teenagers, and what's interesting is I found out I was pregnant with my third on May 20th, 2011. So it was pretty intense. So I and you know, we were expecting the world to end the next day, and I was like, well, Lord, you know, it might be your will I see this baby in heaven, you know. But he's 14 and a half now, and I truly believe he has just as much of a chance to be saved as the older two. So I just wanted to share that.
0: Yeah, that's great.
2: Yeah. So my question actually is a little unrelated. I believe that God paid for the before the foundations of the world was laid, the Lord paid for all the sins of all the people he was going to save, and before he even created the world. So my question is, I was just thinking about this, why isn't it that when an elect person is conceived, he's not automatically saved? Because it seems like the Bible teaches that the Lord applies that work sometime in his lifetime, like Paul on the road to Paul's conversion. And it does seem like the Lord applies his work to the elect person sometime during his life. Sometimes it's in the womb and sometimes it's on their deathbed. But I don't understand why that happens if the payment for their sin is already taken care of. Why is an elect person saved at the moment of conception?
0: Yeah, I understand your question. It's a good question. The answer is that this is the way God determined to do it. And we know that because Saul of Tarsus was going about hailing men and women and casting them into prison, compelling them to blaspheme. And he was about as hard and as sinful and as opposed to the God of the Bible as anyone. And then Christ came to him, and it's at the moment Christ comes to him that everything changes in his life, and soon he's growing in grace and the wisdom and knowledge of the Lord, complete turnaround. And so God has, well, maybe the answer is the word. You know, we know faith comes by hearing, and hearing by the word of God. But the word has a very high place, of course, in the kingdom of God. Christ is the word. And the Lord has assigned the role of or the task to the Word to deliver salvation, to apply the shed blood. And I've used this analogy. It doesn't really explain the wisdom of God. It is according to the wisdom of God. We know His wisdom, His will is perfect. But it does show the methodology where Christ dies at the foundation of the world, and the Bible states that directly, Revelation 13, 8, the Lamb slain from the foundation of the world. He bears the sins of all of his elect, and he's smitten by the law. God smites God. Christ dies, goes to the grave, to death, which is hell, and he pays the penalty. The wages of sin is death. He pays the penalty for the whole company of the elect whose sins are upon him, and satisfies the law's demands. And we can picture that as in his death, he shed his blood. He gave, the Bible says the life is in the blood. So in giving his life, it's as though he shed his blood, and it's as though the blood's in a basin, an enormous amount of blood in a basin. And then over the course of history, from Abel, who was a true elect one, we know was truly saved. And so we would, and Christ says from Abel unto Zacharias. So it, I think it's confirmed there. Abel was the first one to be saved, and he heard the word through the hearing of the word. It wasn't in written form, but he heard the word of God. The blood was applied. And then, you know, as time continued and all the men we read about, Enoch and Noah and Abraham, Isaac, and Jacob, and all the true men of God, even before the written word, they heard the word of God. The blood was applied. Here, faith comes by hearing, hearing by the word of God. So that's the methodology, and it exalts the word to the status of, you know, that it is. Actually, God has exalted his word even above his name, and Christ has that full identification with the word of God. So it's just another aspect of the whole of the atonement. There is the actual paying for sin and the giving of life, the shedding of blood that the Lord performed, and then the Lord performs the applying of the work that he finished at the foundation of the world to the hearts of all that would be born into the world. And it gives, I think, also it allowed to God, for God and his word, the Bible, to get greater glory. If everyone's automatically saved, then there would be no need to have sent forth the gospel, no need for the Great Commission, go ye and teach all nations, baptizing them in the name of the Father and the Son. They would have already been baptized by the Spirit. They would have already been taught in heart, in soul, with their new spirit. But the Lord, in sending forth the gospel, and the gospel is the carrying of the truth of his word, the Bible, millennia past and centuries past, we read even in the word of God the glory that God has given as the disciples are beaten, the disciples are thrown into prison, the disciples come out of prison and go right back to the temple and preach once again. Or Paul, all the abuse that he took, five times received he 40 lashes save one, and the stonings and shipwreck, really giving of their lives that the people of God did in order to bring the gospel to others that they might be saved. And now just think of it, because it is the Lord's will that people be born over various generations. And it's interesting, you didn't ask that question. I mean, we could kind of have sped things up. Why didn't God just have all the elect born all at once? But it's according to his perfect will and wisdom to have it unfold over thousands of years and all kinds of generations. Now, if everyone is automatically saved, what are you going to do with your life? You're saved. You'll serve God, keeping his commandments individually. But you see, it's really God wanted to put on display his love for us, and then our love for him by taking up our cross and following him, giving up our life, presenting our bodies a living sacrifice by his mercy, to the point where missionaries would go to Pacific islands that had cannibals, and some would die, or just natives who weren't cannibals, but still they would die, or missionaries who would leave the comfort of their homes. They grew up in maybe European luxury, and they leave it all and they give it all up to be a missionary in poverty in India or in China, like Eric Liddell, the English runner who won the gold medal at the Olympics, and he left to be a missionary. He left all that to be a missionary, and he finally died as, you know, rather young man in a internment camp. But see, God gets all the glory. Not unto us, O Lord, not unto us, but unto thy name give glory. And this method that God established, where there must be the hearing of the word in order for salvation to come, may the delivering of the word, the carrying of it, the being a messenger of it, tremendously important. And it gave purpose and meaning to the lives of God's people. And it was for our benefit as well as glorifying God, you know, to overcome basically ourselves, our fears, our selfishness, our sinfulness, to go from a self-focused, self-centered individual to the point where I'm going to leave this well-paying job. I'm going to leave, this lap of luxury, and I'm going to go forth with the gospel and bring be a messenger, just a lowly messenger of the word of God, and bring these people over in this foreign land this word, so that they might be blessed with the same blessing that God has blessed me with of salvation. It really is for the benefit of all of us. It's not a good thing when you think about it to kind of sit back in luxury and having your every comfort met. And there's no like that song. I shouldn't have brought it up because I can't I can never remember the lyrics properly, but it speaks of those who are at ease and others who are engaged in the battle and so forth. I never mind that, but that's the mm-hmm. idea that if we are kind of just kicking back and we're ever so comfortable, how does that match and agree with the life of Christ? And he is our example. And that's why he says, take up your cross and follow me.
2: Yes. Yeah, so I understand payment was made before the foundations of the world. But it's almost like the Lord, I don't know, banks it until he's ready to apply it at some time during their life. When they hear the word of God, then he applies that payment, yes, to their soul, and then they're saved. I feel like, because I grew up in the church, I'm very familiar with what churchy Christians think. I feel like they almost would use the same argument, like, oh, the Lord paid for everybody's sins, and he's just waiting for you to, you know, believe or say the prayer, and then he will apply it to their life. I feel like almost
0: that's a
2: distortion. They use that same thinking.
0: Well, they may have one aspect correct, which is,
2: yeah,
0: people have to hear the word, and it's Romans 10 verse 17, faith comes by hearing, hearing by the word of God. But then they would distort it by saying, now, you know, you have to do your part. But that's not the true gospel. The true gospel is you have the right word, application. And that's why, mm-hmm, think of the Passover in Egypt, you know, that first Passover night, they slew the lamb. Then they would have carried the lamb's blood, according to God's commandment, to their house. And the outside, they would have taken some hyssop and dipped it and applied it on the doorpost. So there's the application of the blood. The lamb slain by itself, that's part of the commandment. Take a lamb, you know, 10th day of the month, keep it up, 14th day you kill it between the evenings. But another part of the commandment is the applying of the blood to the doorpost. If for example, just to say, no one did this, but if there was a house and they killed the lamb, but they didn't apply the blood to the doorpost, the destroyer would have destroyed them. The Egyptians had no blood applied to their doorposts. And mm-hmm. so the application in that historical picture that God painted is very necessary to the deliverance, to the Passover. When I see the blood, I will pass over that house. And so it is, the lamb slain, and there are elect, and this is the method God determined to use. I'll use men. Christ broke the bread, and then he gave to the disciples. Then the disciples gave to the multitude. So it all starts with Christ, and he gave his life at the foundation of the world. He's given his word, the Bible, and we are to carry it. And God will make sure, and did make sure, it's already accomplished. That's actually what happened on May 21, 2011. So it's an important point. On May 21, 2011, it was the end of the application period. So mm-hmm. from the foundational world was the payment all throughout world history up until May 21, 2011, you know, of various degree, with the latter rain being the greatest, the blood was applied through the hearing of the word. And when all to be saved were saved, now after May 21, it's like they have the hyssop, they have the basin, but when they go, there's no blood. There's no blood mm-hmm. because every drop was applied to the proper ones, the elect, and now God completed that time of application, and that's what is meant by the sun is darkened and the moon does not give it. The gospel light is out. No more application of salvation.
2: Yeah, thank you very much. That analogy of the lamb killed and applying it to the doorpost, I thought that was great. So thank you very much, Chris.
0: Oh, you're welcome. Thank you for calling and sharing. And let's go to the next person on the phone today. Welcome to our program. Please go ahead with your call. Hello?
3: Hello?
0: Yes, hello. Hello, please go ahead.
3: Hi. Yes. Can you please read Hebrews 4:15?
0: Okay, Hebrews 4:15.

0: For we have not a high priest. Well, let me back up. Verse 14. Seeing then that we have a great high priest that has passed into the heavens, Jesus, the Son of God, let us hold fast our profession. For we have not a high priest which cannot be touched with the feeling of our infirmities, but was in all points tempted like as we are, yet without sin.
1: Okay, does this verse say that Christ was touched with the feeling of our infirmities here on earth or from the foundation of the world?
0: Well, definitely it happened on earth when he was equipped with a human body, born of the Virgin Mary, and walked amongst men for the 38 and a half years that he lived. And so here we have not a high priest which cannot be touched with the feeling of our infirmities, but was in all points tempted like as we are, yet without sin. All points tempted like as without sin. And we know that Christ had a body at the foundation of the world. First Peter chapter 2 tells us that he bore our sins. And I'll go over there. Verse 24, his own self bare our sins in his own body on the tree. He bore our sins. When we read that Christ bore sins, it must be at the foundation of the world. It's at that point that he was laden with the sins of his people and paid for them. And God only requires one time payment, and it was paid in full. When he entered into the world, he demonstrated that, and he had no sin upon him. When he went to the cross, one of the reasons that the Lord had Pilate wash his hands and say, "Find no fault in him, he is innocent. He had no sin upon him." He would not have been innocent if he was bearing our sins. He would have been guilty. Because he would have had our shame and sinful guilt upon him, but I don't understand how he now he had a body at the foundation of the world, and I don't this is very mysterious. So we're given some information, amazing that we're given any information, but we're given some information. He was the lamb slain. He performed the work of faith. The works were finished from the foundation of the world. And he was laden with sin in a human body. And this is the reason why God says, "Let us make man in our image, in our likeness." Adam was made in the image of Christ. He is, and when Adam sinned, he has become like one of us to know good and evil. Christ would be one of the three of the Godhead that experienced, to know means to experience, evil when he was laden with sin at the point of the foundation of the world, which occurred in eternity past. Now, tempted at all points, I have not thought about that before, so I don't think I can say more about that at this time. I do know anybody who's trying to wiggle their way around the Word of God, well, you got a whole lot more to answer than just kind of bringing up one point like this that will have an answer. There will be a biblical answer to this, and that's one thing I'm confident of, and we can know because the Bible's teaching, it all comes together and harmonizes with the fact that Christ died at the foundation of the world. And there are numerous inconsistencies, numerous errors that anyone holding to Christ paying for sins at the cross in time in history in 33 AD holds to. And although I appreciate some who, for anyone who brings up a verse like this, I know there are those out there, they really should be spending their time trying to answer those numerous inconsistencies rather than continuing to put all their effort into finding how it can't be, it just can't be that Christ paid for sins at the foundation of the world. And that's a negative way of searching the Bible. The Bereans search to see if it's so. It's a positive mindset, and it's the same mindset those had when they heard about the end of the church age. They would search the Bible. It can't be that God would judge his church, and they would have all kinds.

0: they're constantly searching. They never left, and it has ruined their soul. It has ruined them and ruined their families. So having a negative in mind, let me prove how it's not going to be or happen or whatever. That is not the way to search. If you've heard a Bible teaching, and it is a Bible teaching, it's not out of a dream, a vision, a tongue, it's not out of imagination because scriptures are presented, then search positively. Search positively. Oh, is it possible this is true? Let me search the Bible to see. That is the way a Berean would search. But I understand, and God allows that negative type mindset of, for the benefit of his people. At the instance something like this is raised, no, we don't have an answer. But as is typically the case, we go, we search, we find the answer by God's grace, and we are all the more edified, and the truth is all the more confirmed. That is what usually happens. But thank you for bringing up this verse. And let's go to this will have to be our last caller today. I'm sorry. Let's go to our last caller. Welcome to our program. Please go ahead with your call.
1: Hi, Chris. Can you hear me okay?
0: Yes, we can hear you fine.
1: All right. Okay, so I have a friend. She's been my friend for many, many years. And she's kind of like my sister. We've been best friends for a long time. And I've been telling her about God and the Bible and judgment and everything to do with the church, everything I know, for years. And she's a professed Christian. She's been listening. She's been asking questions. Many times she'll say, wow, that really makes sense, etc. The problem is she goes to church, and recently she told me to stop sending her verses because she really doesn't understand. She said, I just don't understand. And then she said something that just broke me. She said that, you know, I don't think any of us will understand. I think only those who go to seminary know what the Bible says. And the hope that I had is just, I feel like it's gone. But what I said back to her, you know, I think I said the right thing, but I just wanted to ask you, somebody says that to you and you're in that situation, how would you respond and how would you feel?
0: Well, I don't know how I'd respond. First of all, one good thing is that she's listened for a lot of years. And I would probably think of that, you know, that, well, she's received the information maybe by text or talking or however, and I've been able to talk about the Bible and the truth of the Bible on many, many topics.
1: In the verses. Sorry, I would always show her the verse. Look, it says it here. It wasn't mm-hmm. just me talking and talking.
0: Yeah, and so that's a positive. That's a positive that God has allowed and given. And you know, one thing that I've learned, and it's because I had a problem in this area, is especially in regards to death, where I've always really been hit hard by death when people die in the family, you know, people I love, and it's just lingering, and really grievous to me and very sorrowful, and the Lord has kind of taught me to remember to be thankful for all the time that he permitted, you know, for

0: for me to have with my family members, and that has been very helpful, where before I would just kind of feel depressed and sorry that they're gone. They're gone. They've died. They're no more. And now, well, thank you, Lord. Thank you for all these years that I had this close relationship with my family members, and it has helped. I think it's a similar thing when we have, I mean, not of course as final, but it's similar when there's been closeness and a relationship, and now people are going away from that. And even they won't see it that way. They don't understand a child of God in truth and the Bible. It's who we are. It's who we are. It's not like politics or where I don't like when you talk about politics. Stop talking about politics. Okay, no problem. No, I'm not saying that's the case with me. I don't talk about politics for years, but I'm just giving that as an example that's just something that's of the world that you could talk. That's how they kind of see religion, and they kind of see those who follow the Bible or Christianity. It's just something we won't talk about. I don't want you to talk about that with me anymore. And they don't understand that is who a child of God is. We have complete identification with Christ and His Word, the Bible. We love His Word. We are it's our everything. And so it's very different than anything else. Don't talk to me about sports. Don't talk to me. Okay. But don't talk to you about the Bible. That is a very difficult blow to a child of God. And we try to remember, and there's the case of the woman in 1 Peter 3, who she was married to an unbeliever, and God speaks of in the marriage, she couldn't talk about the Bible, so he mentions to win, or she won her husband by her conduct and her behavior. And that is fine, at work and even in situation, but of course it's not the ideal, it's not what we want, and it can be very hurtful. It is really sorrowful and grievous that someone we really care for or love no longer wants to know that part of us, wants nothing to do with that part of us. And again, I don't think they realize that is us. That is us. And so we try to continue on, and we can pray, and we can keep communication open as much as possible. And we're praying, oh Father, could it be that and I don't know this girl's situation. She might be in the church now, but I don't know, back prior to May 21, because May 21 is key. If someone was not part of a church, then it's possible they could have been saved. I would keep praying for the person. Oh God, having had mercy, have mercy. But if they were a part of a church this whole time, then that I would just pray, oh, may you bless this person with all possible blessings, and it would become much more understandable and more to thank God that there's been this ability to communicate these things with someone who was in the church and therefore was not a recipient of the latter rain. And we understand what that would mean.
1: Yes, your answer really speaks to me, because when she said that to me, two things happened. One, I felt like she was, I don't know if I'm being dramatic, it's as if she just died in front of me in that moment, because she just rejected the word. You know, how can you reject? I feel like when somebody doesn't want to read and they're a professed Christian, that means you don't really believe it's the word of God. I mean, it's the word, it's him. And then another thing is, as you said, that relationship, it's like I can't be me with her anymore. It's like that friendship is gone. It just doesn't feel the same. And I don't want to give up. Maybe the enemy wants me to give up hope, or maybe keep on holding on to that a little bit.
0: Well, I would, as far as prayer, yes. But, you know, we become good friends, and we're sharing the Bible, sharing the Bible, sharing the Bible. And then maybe something happens, like May 21 comes, and all of a sudden individuals who you thought you were friends with, I've experienced this many times, all of a sudden someone you thought you were friends with, they want nothing to do with you, and they actually now view you as a heretic or worse. It can be very hard. But as far as from our direction, we don't want to cut anyone off. The people, the world will cut people off. It's a form of judgment and separation, like it says in Luke 6. They will hate you. And again, they're not looking at it that way, but they will hate you and separate you from their company. And it's just from their perspective, I still like you. I still love you. Mm-hmm. I still want to spend time with you. Only don't talk about this anymore. Don't talk about that. And when you continue to follow up over time, over years, the closeness does seem to drift, and from both ends. But prayer is the thing to do. But thank you for calling and sharing.
1: Thank you. And yes, I am very, very thankful for all that time. I just wanted to say that it's good to be thankful for what you did have. Thank you.
0: Yeah. Well, thank you for calling and sharing. And I'd like to thank everyone for joining us throughout this time period. We have come to the end of our program. Lord willing, we'll have 6 o'clock, Harry reading the Bible.
2: That's right.
0: And then the enduring unto the end. One change I'd like to mention: the Sunday prayer and meditation is moving from 8 p.m. to 9 p.m. So tonight, 9 o'clock Eastern for the Sunday prayer and meditation, not at 8 o'clock. But for now, may you continue to have a good Lord's Day, and may the Lord's perfect will be done.
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0: The following is a recording of a Bible study from Eddie Ramos from an eBible Fellowship Day in the Word session. 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And now, here's Eddie Ramos.
1: Good morning, everyone, and thank you for joining me for today's eBible Fellowship's Day in the Word Sunday study. Let's open up with a word of prayer. Dear gracious and heavenly Father, we come before you to give you thanks, Lord. Father, we're thankful for the ministry. We're thankful for the outreach. We're thankful, Father, for all that you allow us to do, Father, to continue to feed the sheep, Lord, for the track trips, Lord, for the people who attend in the track trips. We're thankful, Father, for everyone involved, Lord, behind the scenes, Lord, to make these things possible. And Lord, we ask that you be with us this day, Lord, that you continue to guide us, continue to open up the hearing of your word, Father, and continue to show us truth from your word. Father, we ask this in Jesus' name. Amen. You know, when we look through the Bible, I find that God has given us an abundance of information that really helps us to know without a shadow of a doubt that there is a very real separation between the flesh and the spirit. And that's what I like to talk about in this study, the separation that exists between the flesh and the spirit. And by spirit, I mean the soul of the saved man. And even though there's a very real separation between our soul and our flesh, one day we know that there also it will be harmony between the two. And in order, I suppose, to explain what I mean, we need to really go back to the origin of this separation. When God created mankind, we know that he created us as one being comprised of body, soul, and spirit. So I want to go ahead and start in Genesis chapter 2, verse 7. Let's go ahead and read that. In Genesis 2, verse 7, we read, "And Jehovah God formed man of the dust of the ground, and breathed into his nostrils the breath of life, and man became a living soul." So when Adam was created from the dust of the ground, his body essentially was lifeless. And it wasn't until God breathed on him the breath of life that he came to life. Okay, and this, of course, typifies the gospel, as man and his dead condition was brought to life by the word of God, typified by the breath of God. Now, let's go ahead and turn to Job chapter 33, verse 4. In Job chapter 33, verse 4, we read, "The Spirit of God hath made me, and the breath of the Almighty hath given me life." So this passage can be looked at in two ways. In the beginning, the breath of God brought about a physical life as well as made Adam into a living soul. But when we sin, when Adam sinned and sin revived due to his sin, the soul of mankind died. Okay, the only hope for mankind at that point was God's salvation. And so the word of God, which is God breathed, brought about spiritual life unto salvation upon all of God's elect. So going back to the beginning, we see that man was made a living being. Okay, and as a living being, he was made up of body, soul, and spirit. And while these three entities make up one individual, we know that once man sinned, there came a separation between these entities. Let's turn to Genesis chapter 2, verse 17. In Genesis chapter 2, verse 17, we read, "But of the tree of knowledge of good and evil, thou shalt not eat of it. For in the day that thou eatest thereof, thou shalt surely die." So, as we're all familiar with this account, we all know that the day Adam and Eve sinned, they didn't physically die. They actually lived for hundreds of years more. What actually died that day was their soul. Their soul was an integral part of the complete being that God had created, and now that part of man was dead. Yet the body remained alive because it remained with the Spirit of God that provided the breath that the body needed to physically live. And when the Bible refers to the Spirit of God within a man, we know that it uses it in many different forms. But one of those forms is as the breath of God, because it sustains life, as we'll later see. So the death of the soul became we died essentially because of sin. And that also meant that mankind was now also separated from God. And I want to go ahead and read that in Isaiah 59, verse 2. Let's turn Isaiah 59, verse 2. In Isaiah 59, verse 2, we read, "But your iniquities have separated between you and your God, and your sins have hid his face from you, that he will not hear." Now, mankind was left with a living body and a spirit, meaning the breath of life. Yet within himself, now he had a dead soul. And what did God do to the living body after mankind sinned? Well, we read in Genesis that he cursed it so that it would also die. Let's take a look at Genesis chapter 3, and I want to read verses 17 to 19. Genesis chapter 3, verse 17. There we read. "And unto Adam he said," now we know Adam represents mankind, "because thou hast hearkened unto the voice of thy wife, and hast eaten of the tree which I commanded thee, saying, Thou shalt not eat of it, cursed is the ground for thy sake. In sorrow shalt thou eat of it all the days of thy life. Thorns and thistles shall it bring forth to thee, and thou shalt eat the herb of the field. In the sweat of thy face shalt thou eat bread, till thou return unto the ground, for out of it thou wast taken. For dust thou art, and unto dust thou shalt return." And now man's physical life was set to one day come to an end. And as we read the Bible, we can see that the ages at which people died, and returned to the dust from which they were taken, varied from person to person, but we know that the result was all the same. Okay, and that's what Psalm 90 verse 10 is teaching us. So let's go ahead and turn there and read it. Psalm 90 verse 10. There we read. "The days of our years are 80 years and 10. If by reason of strength they be 80 years, yet is their strength labor and sorrow, for it is soon cut off, and we fly away." So I don't believe this passage is actually declaring what the actual lifespan of the human race is going to be, because we know many die sooner or live to be older than 80 to 90 years. But what God is teaching us here is that no matter how old one lives to be, our physical life will one day come to an end. Okay, that's why the end of the verse says that our days are soon cut off. Because no matter how long we get to live and how hard we try to stay alive, our life is said to be soon cut off. Meaning, compared to eternity, we only get to live for a very small moment in time. Okay, because of the curse of sin in our lives. And the curse declared that man's physical life would one day come to an end. So the body has been cursed, and the payment for that was death. And upon the death of the body, the only thing mankind had left living was his spirit, meaning his breath. Now let's turn to Ecclesiastes chapter 12, verse 7. And we're going to read something there about that. Ecclesiastes 12, verse 7. There we read. "Then shall the dust..." Now, this is talking about the physical body from which man was taken. It was taken from the dust. Okay, then it says, "Then shall the dust return to the earth as it was, and the spirit shall return unto God who gave it." And this word spirit is the same word translated as breath in Genesis 6, 17. Let's take a look at that. Genesis chapter 6, verse 17. There we read, "And behold, I, even I, do bring a flood of waters upon the earth to destroy all flesh, wherein is the breath of life from under heaven, and everything that is in the earth shall die." So upon physical death, God takes back the spirit, or the breath that gave physical life to each human being, or each of his creation. And so upon death, man is left with nothing. He's got a dead soul, he has a dead body, and the spirit that sustained his physical life leaves him. So, upon death, mankind, in his unsaved condition, is said to have perished. That's what it means to perish. So now we can go and see how God created mankind as one being made up of three entities that all work together for mankind to have perfect communion with God. Okay, but sin broke that communion and affected the soul, the body, and the spirit of man. Mankind would now be physically alive, yet with a dead soul. Okay, and the breath of man, which was intended to be his forever, would now depart after man's death. And now this separation would be spoken about all throughout the scriptures, as we're going to see later in the study. That's why mankind desperately needed God's salvation. And just like the separation between the flesh and the soul of man would be the main topic throughout these scriptures, so would be God's salvation plan, because it focused on resurrecting the dead soul, and then, at the last day, the redemption of our bodies. But bringing a dead soul back to life, we understand that that would not restore man's relationship with God back to the way it was back in the garden, because mankind still had a body that was under the curse of sin and death. So, in God's plan of salvation, the first part of his salvation plan focused solely on bringing a dead soul back to life. Okay, therefore, it's important to understand that the body, or the flesh, had no part in what the Bible calls the first resurrection, or the salvation of the soul. Let's turn to John chapter 3, verse 6, to begin to see how God speaks of this separation between the flesh and the spirit, insofar as his salvation plan is concerned. John chapter 3, verse 6. There we read. That which is born of the flesh is flesh. That which is born of the spirit is spirit. So here, Christ, we can see he's making a distinction between the flesh, or between that which is flesh and that which is spirit. So let's also take a look at John 6, 63. In John 6, 63, we read, "It is the spirit that quickeneth, the flesh profiteth nothing. The words that I speak unto you, they are spirit, and they are life." So now we understand that the quickening of the spirit is synonymous with salvation, because the word quicken means to be made alive. Let's take a look at that in 1 Corinthians 15, 22. There we read, "For as in Adam all die, even so in Christ shall all be made alive." So a more literal translation of this reads, "Even so in Christ all shall be made alive." And that phrase, "shall be made alive," is our Greek word, quickened. So we can read it to say this way, "Even so in Christ all shall be quickened." And this passage really is widely misunderstood because of how it's read. A lot of readers just look at the word "all" and conclude that if the first "all" is referring to the whole human race, and the second time the same word "all" appears, well, it must be referring to the whole human race. But we can easily know that the Bible just won't allow for that conclusion. It doesn't allow for universal salvation, or I think it's called universalism. But if we look closer at the passage here that we're reading, we notice that both parts of this verse not only share the word "all" in common, but they also share the word "in." And this Greek word translated as "in" is Strong's number G1722. And while this word is mostly translated as "in," it's also translated as "through." And the reason I mention that is because I think it helps us to understand this passage by making that substitution in order to get a clearer understanding of what God is saying here. So let's reread it and substitute these words. 1 Corinthians 15, 22. "For as through Adam all die, even so through Christ shall all be made alive." Now, we can see that because the whole human race came through the loins of Adam, that we were all in Adam, or conceived in sin. Okay, and as a result, we all spiritually died. Therefore, even so, meaning even in like manner, through Christ, meaning through the work of his atonement, shall all be made alive. Okay, and this is speaking of all that were in Christ when he made payment. So the "all" being spoken of in each case really takes into account all those that were in Adam and all those that were in Christ. And we know that while the whole human race was in Adam because they came through the loins of Adam, Christ is the only one who wasn't in Adam, meaning he didn't come through the loins of Adam. So he wasn't begotten by a corruptible seed the way the rest of mankind was. So then similarly, all those who were in Christ are all those who were begotten again, but this time by the incorruptible seed of the Word of God. And the scriptures teach us that it was only the elect, not the whole human race, who were in Christ when he made payment for sins. Let's take a look at 1 Peter chapter 1, verse 23. First Peter chapter 1, verse 23. There we read, being born again, not of corruptible seed, okay, and this is talking about the seed of man, but of incorruptible, by the word of God, which liveth and abideth forever. And being born again, that is what salvation is. Okay, but what change that our physical body experienced when each elect became born again? That's the question. Well, there's many who like to believe that one of the benefits of being born again is that it made us free from sickness and infirmities in our flesh. Let's take a look at Matthew chapter 8, and I want to read verses 16 to 17. Matthew chapter 8, verse 16. There we read, when the even was come, they brought unto him many that were possessed with devils, and he cast out the spirits with his word, and he healed all that were sick, that it might be fulfilled which was spoken by Isaiah the prophet, saying, himself took our infirmities and bare our sicknesses. Now, how's God identifying our sickness and our infirmities in this passage? Well, he's identifying them by linking being sick with being possessed with devils. And the casting out of these devils equals the healing of the sick. In other words, God is linking sickness and infirmities with being under the power of Satan, which in turn means that they have not yet become saved. And so the Bible uses being physically sick to illustrate spiritually sin-sick condition of the soul. Let's take a look at Luke chapter 5, and I want to read verses 18 to 25. Luke chapter 5, verse 18. There we read, and behold, men brought in a bed a man which was taken with a palsy, and they sought means to bring him in and to lay him before him. And when they could not find way, by what way they might bring him in because of the multitude, they went upon the housetop and let him down through the tiling with his couch into the midst before Jesus. And when Jesus saw their faith, he said unto him, man, thy sins are forgiven thee. Now, let's make sure we're following this correctly. Christ sees a feeble man lying on a bed, unable to move or get himself up. And instead of Christ telling him to rise up, take up his bed and walk, meaning instead of Christ physically healing his infirmity, he says to him that his sins are forgiven. Well, that's not really what we would have expected him to say in this kind of situation, but the fact is that he did say that. And so that teaches us that we need to pay attention to what Christ is trying to teach us here. So let's keep reading. Verse 21. And the scribes and the Pharisees began to reason, saying, who is this which speaketh blasphemies? Who can forgive sins but God alone? But when Jesus perceived their thoughts, he answering and said unto them, what reason ye in your hearts, whether it's easier to say, thy sins are forgiven thee, or to say, rise up and walk? And Chris has pointed this out many times, that the answer to this question is obviously, it was easier to heal someone's physical ailment rather than their spiritual ailment. That's because physical healing, we know, was only always temporal, because death as a result of sin would eventually follow that human being and every human being. But the spiritual healing or salvation required sacrifice. It required Christ to lay down his own life for those that he would save. Let's continue reading verse 24. But that ye may know that the Son of Man hath power upon earth to forgive sins, he saith unto the sick of the palsy, I say unto thee, arise, take up thy bed, take up thy couch, and go into thine house. And immediately he rose up before them, and took up that whereon he lay, and departed to his own house, glorifying God. Do you notice what Christ did there? He makes a declaration that he has the power to forgive sins, and that he's going to demonstrate this power to this crippled individual. But instead of saying, "Thy sins are forgiven thee," like we would have expected him to say, Christ physically heals the man. And by doing this, God is teaching us that all the physical healings that Christ performed pointed to the forgiveness of sins. It pointed to salvation. So this means that the physical healing was the type or the shadow of what truly was in view, which was salvation. And not being able to make that distinction in the scriptures is what has led many to incorrectly associate salvation with the physical healing of their bodies today. Okay, but if we remember what we read in John chapter 6, where Christ said, "It is the spirit that quickeneth, the flesh profiteth nothing," then we can begin to understand that God is really making that distinction clear between the flesh and the spirit. Okay, and as we continue to search the scriptures, we come across Christ's conversation with Nicodemus in John chapter 3. Let's go ahead and take a look at the first three verses. John chapter 3, we're going to read verses 1 to 3. There we read. "There was a man of the Pharisees named Nicodemus, a ruler of the Jews. The same came to Jesus by night, and said unto him, Rabbi, we know thou art a teacher come from God, for no man can do these miracles that thou doest, except God be with him. Jesus answered and said unto him, Verily, verily, I say unto thee, except a man be born again, he cannot see the kingdom of God." Now, since Jesus didn't start off this conversation by declaring that he was speaking in parables, then we have no choice but to conclude that he was speaking plainly and was just having a normal conversation with another individual, right? I mean, we can see that that's what Nicodemus assumed. Obviously, he did, okay? And he was way off course for doing so, okay? He was way off course from understanding what Christ meant by what he was saying. So let's read his response to Christ's statement of the requirement to be born again. John chapter 3, verse 4. "Nicodemus saith unto him, How can a man be born when he is old? Can he enter the second time into his mother's womb and be born?" So if we stop and think about it for a moment, that really is the only reply that makes sense if we're to take the word of God at face value here, literally, for how Christ plainly stated it. Okay, yeah, as we can see that by doing this, the conclusion makes no sense to Nicodemus. Yet that's the only thing that the natural mind can conclude, since he was just having a normal conversation with Christ, right? And sadly, Nicodemus's perception of what Christ was saying illustrates how most people understand what they read from the scriptures. That unless Christ first warns them that he's about to speak in parables, that he must be speaking plainly. Okay, and in thinking this way, they ignore or reject the fact that without a parable, Christ did not speak. They also ignore the fact that the doctrine of Christ is a doctrine of parables. Start in Matthew chapter 13. I want to read verse 34. Matthew 13, 34. There we read. "All these things spake Jesus unto the multitude in parables, and without a parable spake he not unto them." Let's also take a look at Mark chapter 4, verses 2 and 3. Mark chapter 4, verse 2 says, "And he taught them many things by parables, and he said unto them in his doctrine, Hearken, behold, there went a sower out to sow." So, I hope you can see the fallacy in thinking that something declared by the Bible is only a parable when the Bible tells us it's a parable. Okay, Christ always used earthly verbiage to describe what takes place spiritually. Okay, and it's the obligation of the Bible student to be able to make that distinction and to know that there is in fact a very real separation between the physical and the spiritual, especially within the very Word of God itself. Now, let's take a look at another verse. Let's take a look at Matthew chapter 8, verse 21. And as we read this, you'll notice that this is another place where Jesus forgets to mention that he's speaking in parables. And of course, I'm being sarcastic again, but, you know, because we know he always spoke in parables. So I'm just trying to point out the fact that those who need to have the Bible say it's a parable or a parable before we look at it as a parable, you know, that they fall into all sorts of snares and misunderstandings. So let's go ahead and read it. Matthew chapter 8, verse 21. There we read. And another of his disciples said unto him, Lord, suffer me first to go and bury my father. But Jesus saith unto him, Follow me, and let the dead bury the dead. Now, if we're processing what Christ just said, the way Nicodemus did, well, what question would come to mind? How can a dead person bury a dead person? We know that's impossible for the physically dead to bury the physically dead. Yet if we keep in memory and really dare to apply the fact that without a parable, Christ did not speak, then the solution becomes clear, because we know that the Bible speaks of two types of dead people, the physically dead and the spiritually dead. And so the solution to understanding what Christ said in this verse comes when we're able to make that distinction between the physical and the spiritual. So let's read it again this way. Follow me and let the spiritually dead bury their physically dead. So

2 verse 13. Colossians 2:13, there we read, "And you, being dead in your sins and the uncircumcision of your flesh, hath he quickened together with him, having forgiven you all trespasses." Let's say also take a look at 1 Timothy chapter 5 verse 6. First Timothy 5 verse 6 says, "But she that liveth in pleasure is dead while she liveth." But now, let's look at the separation between the physical and the spiritual from a different angle. I want to take a look at it from the angle of marriage. And we'll see more proof that the physical and the spiritual are very far removed, you know, one from the other, in the aspect of our earthly marriage. What happens when we marry our spouse? What does the Bible say? Well, it says the two shall become one. But notice that it doesn't say one in soul. It doesn't say one in spirit, not one in mind, but one flesh. Let's take a look at that in Matthew 19, and I want to read verses 4 to 5. Matthew 19, verse 4. There we read, "But he answered and said unto them, Have ye not read that he which made them at the beginning made them male and female? And said, For this cause shall a man leave father and mother, and shall cleave to his wife, and they twain shall be one flesh." And we know this marriage is binding as long as both partners are physically alive, right? We read that in Romans chapter 7, verses 1 to 3. Let's take a look at that. Romans chapter 7, verse 1. There we read, "Know ye not, brethren, for I speak to them that know the law, how that the law hath dominion over a man as long as he liveth. For the woman which hath an husband is bound by the law to her husband so long as he liveth. But if the husband be dead, she is loosed from the law of her husband. So then if, while her husband liveth, she be married to another man, she shall be called an adulteress. But if her husband be dead, she is freed from that law, so that she is no adulteress, though she be married to another man." And we understand that this passage is describing the relationship the child of God had with the law of God before they became saved. Okay, and that is that they were married to the law, which is spiritual, okay, and which also condemned them. But when God applied his atoning work under the lives of each elect, they became dead to the law, which means that at that time, the elect child of God could be married to another. And so we became the bride of Christ. Let's continue reading here, verse 4 of Romans 7. "Wherefore, my brethren, ye are also become dead to the law by the body of Christ, that ye should be married to another, even to him who is raised from the dead, that we should bring forth fruit unto God." So when we became saved, our marriage to the law of God ended, and our marriage to Christ began. Now let's turn to 2 Corinthians chapter 11. I want to read verse 2. 2 Corinthians chapter 11, verse 2. There we read, "For I am jealous over you with godly jealousy, for I have espoused you to one husband, that I may present you as a chaste virgin." So now we understand why the scriptures tell us that when we marry an earthly partner, that we can't marry another earthly person as long as either partner is alive, because we became one flesh with our spouse. Yet this has nothing to do with the spiritual realm of things. In the spiritual realm, we're also married, either to the law if we're not saved, or to Christ if we've become saved. So while we may be one flesh with our earthly spouse, we're one in spirit with Christ if we've become saved, and then we become his bride. So let's take a look at 1 Corinthians chapter 12. I want to read verses 12 to 13. 1 Corinthians 12:12. There we read,
for us to buy.

0: body is one, and hath many members, and all the members of that one body, being many, are one body. So also is Christ. For by one Spirit we are all baptized into one body, whether we be Jews or Gentiles, whether we be bond or free, and have all been made to drink into one Spirit. So here God is using the physical body with all of its parts to illustrate the spiritual body of Christ made up of all the elect. So what I'm trying to point out basically is that the earthly marriage has nothing to do with the spiritual marriage, okay? Because there's a separation between the flesh and the spirit, okay? This is why we can be married to both physically and spiritually, because our earthly marriage is an outward representation of our spiritual marriage. Yet, we're not knit body and soul to our earthly spouse. But let me give you an example of what happens when we ignore the separation that exists between the flesh and the spirit. Many years ago, I remember talking with one of my coworkers about the sanctity of marriage and how it was binding for life. And I remember that he would talk about his past life of sin and pleasure, which eventually led to his divorce. But then he told me that he found Jesus and he got remarried to someone else. And he said that that was perfectly fine before the eyes of God, because upon, quote unquote, accepting Christ, he became a new creation. And he told me that this meant that according to the Bible, old things had passed away and all things became new. And that's what's written in 2 Corinthians 5:17. Let's take a look at that. 2 Corinthians 5:17. There we read, "If any man be in Christ, he is a new creature. Old things are passed away. Behold, all things are become new." I mean, that's a great verse, isn't it? But was he right in his application of it? I mean, it doesn't say anything about this only applying to spiritual things. It says all things are become new. And in his eyes, this gave him liberty to marry someone else. But what did we read in John 6:63 about being born again, or about becoming a new creature? Well, let's turn there and read it again. John chapter 6, verse 63. John 6:63 said, "It is the Spirit that quickeneth," or makes alive. "The flesh profiteth nothing. The words that I speak unto you, they are spirit, and they are life." So let's take a look at John chapter 3, verse 6. John chapter 3, verse 6 said, "That which is born of the flesh is flesh. That which is born of the Spirit is spirit." So upon salvation, which initially is purely a spiritual event, the flesh profits nothing from our salvation. So when 2 Corinthians 5:17 says that all things are become new, we can be sure that the flesh profits nothing from this. And to try to apply all things becoming new to the flesh really contradicts the Bible. This is why, for example, after the thief on the cross became saved, that he wasn't miraculously delivered from dying on the cross because of his crimes that he committed in the flesh. And the reason he wasn't delivered from paying for his sins or for his crimes was because the flesh profits nothing from salvation. And we can apply the same thought really to our prison system if we think about it, where God truly saved someone that was in prison, and yet that doesn't cancel out the remaining time that they still have to pay for their crime. I mean, imagine a prisoner trying to use 2 Corinthians 5:17 to explain to the parole board why they should release him from his prison sentence. Imagine him trying to get them to understand that the crime that he committed before he was saved, and now that he's become a new creature, that all things have passed away and that all things have become new. And so we can see that the Bible simply just won't allow for that type of interpretation. Nevertheless, people will use whatever scriptures they can to justify themselves in their own eyes. So then what does 2 Corinthians 5:17 mean? Well, becoming a new creature means becoming a new creation or a new building. And this can only refer to our brand new resurrected soul, which was dead and under the wrath of God because of sin. And upon salvation, all that guilt and wrath against us was washed away, and we became a new creation. But outwardly, we're still the same sin-cursed person we were before salvation, because our bodies have not yet been redeemed from the corruption of sin. And so even though God created each person as a whole being, we understand that now there's a distinct separation between the spiritual part of man and the physical part of man. Starting in Ephesians chapter 4, I want to read verses 20 to 24. Ephesians chapter 4, verse 20. There we read. But ye have not so learned Christ, if so be that ye have heard him, and have been taught by him, as the truth is in Jesus, that ye put off concerning the former conversation, the old man. And this is talking about the way we conducted ourselves in the flesh, which is corrupt according to deceitful lusts, and be renewed in the spirit of your mind, that ye put on the new man, which after God is created in righteousness and true holiness. So upon salvation, the individual that became saved now faces a dilemma. On one hand, he or she has always lived their life doing whatever sinful thing they pleased and satisfied the desires of their sin-cursed flesh. But then upon becoming saved and becoming or being given a brand new resurrected soul, the new man within us, which is created in righteousness and true holiness, does the will of God. But it also desires for the flesh to equally do the will of God. Let's take a look at Romans chapter 6, verse 4. Romans chapter 6, verse 4 says, therefore we are buried with him by baptism into death, that like as Christ was raised up from the dead by the glory of the Father, even so we should also walk in newness of life. So let's take a look at Romans chapter 7, verse 6. Romans 7, verse 6 says, but now we are delivered from the law, that being dead, wherein we were held, that we should serve in newness of spirit, and not in the oldness of the letter. So these two passages teach us that before we became saved, that we were dead in sin. Romans 6, 4 says that Christ was raised up from the dead. Even so, we also, who were raised up from the dead, should walk in newness of life. And then here in Romans 7, 6, we're told that upon salvation, that the child of God had been delivered from the law that condemned us to death. So the dead soul was now reborn and brought to life. But this time the soul could never again die because it was begotten by the incorruptible seed of the Word of God, rather than the corruptible seed of our earthly fathers, of how we were physically begotten. So let's turn to 1 Peter chapter 1. I want to read verses 22 to 23. 1 Peter chapter 1, verse 22 says, seeing that ye have purified your souls in obeying the truth through the Spirit unto unfeigned love of the brethren, see that ye love one another with a pure heart, fervently, being born again, not of corruptible seed, but of incorruptible, by the word of God, which liveth and abideth forever. In other words, Adam and Eve were not begotten by the Father. They were created, and they were created with the ability to corrupt themselves in body and soul by being disobedient. But the regeneration that brought forth salvation would be by incorruptible seed. So it would be incorruptible by nature, because this time we were begotten not by sinful man anymore, but by the everlasting Word of God. This meant that in our soul existence, that we could never again sin, and therefore we could never again die. Let's take a look at 1 John chapter 3, verse 9. 1 John chapter 3, verse 9, we read, whosoever is born of God, and this means born again, doth not commit sin, for his seed remaineth in him, and he cannot sin, because he is born of God. Now, this isn't saying that the soul which was born of God must not sin. It says that it cannot sin, because it has been born of God. And we can clearly see the separation here between the body and the soul in passages like this one, because we know that the flesh was not born again, and this means that it's still corrupted by sin. And before we look out into the world to prove our point, all we really need to do is look at ourselves and know that sin is still very much a part of our flesh. Okay, but this isn't what proves us, or what proves to us, that being born again is speaking about the soul and not the body. It's the Bible itself that proves that to us, as we saw. Okay, and once we understand that, then the evidence of what we understand to be true from the Bible can be seen in our lives as well as out in the world. Now, I'd like to read the passage that looks further into this division that exists in the life of all those who have truly become born again. Let's take a look at Romans chapter 7. I want to read verses 14 to 25, and what I'm going to do is I'm going to comment through as we read this passage. Romans chapter 7, verse 14. There we read. For we know that the law is spiritual, but I am carnal, sold under sin. Now, here, God is using Paul to refer to himself as carnal and yet as saved. So again, here we can see the distinction being made between the spiritual part of man and the carnal part of man. And both are part of the same human being. This is how a child of God can be set free from the law of sin and death, yet at the same time be under the law which condemns him and has him sold under sin. Okay, the only way this is possible is because of that separation that exists between the spiritual and the carnal part of man. So while upon salvation it was the soul that was set free from the law which condemned it to death, the flesh was never set free from the law, okay, and it's still under condemnation. So it remains sold under sin, as Paul said. Okay, and now in the next few verses, Paul is going to begin talking as if though he had a split personality disorder, or at least that's how the world would view this. But we know that he's in fact just making a distinction between the born-again soul and his still corrupted flesh. So let's go ahead and read verse 15. For that which I do, I allow not. For what I would, that do I not. But what I hate, that do I. In other words, it sounds like Paul is claiming to desire one thing and yet blaming himself for doing the exact opposite of what he himself desires to do. Sounds confusing. So let's take a look at this. He says, for that which I do, meaning for that which I do in the flesh, I in the spirit allow it not. For what I would do in the spirit, referring to doing the will of God, that do I not in the flesh. But what I hate, meaning what I hate in the spirit, which are the desires of sin in my flesh, that do I in my flesh. Verse 16. If then I do that which I would not, I consent unto the law that it is good. In other words, if I in the flesh do that which I wouldn't do in the spirit, then I consent unto the law that it is good for condemning my flesh to death. Verse 17. Now then it is no more I that do it, but sin that dwelleth in me. In other words, when I sin, it is no more I in the spirit that is sinning, but it is sin that dwells in my flesh that is sinning. Verse 18. For I know that in me, that is in my flesh, dwelleth no good thing. For to will is present with me, but how to perform that which is good, I find not. So here in verse 18, God is actually making the distinction for us by clarifying what Paul means when he says that in me dwelleth no good things. And he clarifies this by stating that he's referring to the flesh. In his flesh dwells no good thing. But why? Because our flesh is still under the curse of sin. Because our bodies have not yet been redeemed the same way our souls were. So then Paul says that to will is present with him, meaning that the will to do the will of God is within him, in the spirit. But how to get the body to fall in perfect line with the spirit, that he's not able to do. Verse 19, for the good that I would, I do not, but the evil which I would not, that I do. Okay, and the good that he desires to do in his spirit, he doesn't do in his flesh. But the evil that he does not want to do in his spirit is the very thing that he finds himself doing in the flesh. Verse 20. Now if I do that I would not, it is no more I that do it, but sin that dwelleth in me. In other words, if I, in my flesh, do that which I in spirit would not do, then it is no more I in spirit that do it, but it is sin that dwells in my flesh that does it. Verse 21. I find then a law that when I would do good, evil is present with me. Notice what God is saying here, that when a child of God desires to do good, meaning the will of God, that evil is right there with him to resist him. And that evil, of course, is in the flesh of the same person. But notice that it says that this is a law, and it's referring to the law of sin mentioned in verse 23 that we'll get to in a second. So let's take a look at verse 22 first. For I delight in the law of God after the inward man, meaning after the spiritual man. Verse 23. But I see another law in my members, and this is talking about his flesh, but I see another law in my members warring against the law of my mind. Okay, and this is the war that we often talk about between the born-again soul of the spiritual man, which is the flesh, which is, the born-again soul of the spiritual man and his flesh, which is still carnal and under the law of sin and death, okay? And there's nothing that we can do to bring that flesh under perfect obedience to the law of God the way our soul is perfectly obedient to it. And so verse 24 concludes this problem by declaring, O wretched man that I am, who shall deliver me from the body of this death? Okay, the wretched man is talking about the carnal part of the human being. And the question is, who shall deliver us from the body of this death? Okay, from our physically corrupt body. Well, verse 25 answers this for us. I thank God through Jesus Christ our Lord. So then with the mind, meaning with the mind of Christ as someone who has been born again, so then with the mind, I myself serve the law of God, but with the flesh, the law of sin. Now, the Bible has much more to say regarding the outward sinful man and the inward perfect man. And since there's nothing we can do to keep this outward man from dying due to sin, what we need to do is focus more on the inward man, the spiritual man. Sort of 2 Corinthians chapter 4. I want to read verse 16. Second Corinthians chapter 4, verse 16 says, For which cause we faint not, but though our outward man perish, yet the inward man is renewed day by day. So there's nothing we can do to keep the outward man from perishing. And even though we understand that our flesh will never come into perfect obedience to the law of God, our soul, the way our soul has, this doesn't mean that we're just to lay down and give in to the desires of our flesh over the desires of the spirit. No, that's not how you fight in a war, okay? And the Bible has much more to say regarding our duty to bring our flesh into subjection to God's law against the very nature and desire that it has. And perhaps that can be in another study. But what I'd like to do is conclude this study by understanding that there won't always be a separation between the spiritual part of man and the carnal part, okay? Because God tells us that one day, this corrupted body is going to be changed into an incorruptible body, just the way our soul was. Let's take a look at Romans chapter 8. I want to read verse 11. Romans chapter 8, verse 11. There we read. But if the spirit of him that raised up Jesus from the dead dwell in you, he that raised up Christ from the dead shall also quicken your mortal bodies by his spirit, which dwelleth in you. This means that God's salvation plan began with the quickening of our dead soul, but concludes with the quickening of our mortal bodies. Now let's close by turning to 1 Corinthians 15, and I want to read verses 51 to 57, because it talks about this. 1 Corinthians 15:51. There we read, "Behold, I show you a mystery. We shall not all sleep, but we shall all be changed in a moment, in the twinkling of an eye, at the last trump. For the trumpet shall sound, and the dead shall be raised incorruptible, and we shall all be changed. For this corruptible must put on incorruption, and this mortal must put on immortality. So when this corruptible shall have put on incorruption, and this mortal shall have put on immortality, then shall be brought to pass the saying that is written, Death is swallowed up in victory. O death, where is thy sting? O grave, where is thy victory? The sting of death is sin, and the strength of sin is the law. But thanks be to God, which giveth us the victory through our Lord Jesus Christ." So we know that God completed the first part of the application of his salvation program when every elect became saved before God shut the door. Okay? And what each child of God waits for now is the completion of God's salvation program, when God was going to redeem our sin-cursed body. Only then will our bodies be in perfect harmony with our souls. So I want to thank you for joining me in today's study.
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1: Okay, let's go to 1 John chapter 4. 1 John 4, and I'll read a few verses here. It says in verse 16 of 1 John 4, "And we have known and believed the love that God hath to us. God is love, and he that dwelleth in love dwelleth in God, and God in him. Herein is our love made perfect, that we may have boldness in the day of judgment, because as he is, so are we in this world." And I'll stop reading there. Now, we have noticed this verse, 1 John 4:17, before, that it is God's will that we may have boldness in the day of judgment. And we've kind of touched on it a little bit, but I think it's a good point for us to discuss further, to look into it a little bit more after the track trip to Ecuador. And by the way, that wasn't a small trip. They handed out 30,000 tracks, but it was huge because of the current situation in all the world right now, of the darkness, of the inactivity, of the slothfulness and the slumber of so many in the day of harvest. For a group of people, and each one, it doesn't matter if Lester got lost for a day, he still did a very important thing and provided and was used of God in a significant way, every one of them was, to be involved in the reaping process, to get information from the Bible out in a time when it's not getting out anywhere. Do you know of any other track trips going on from a faithful ministry outside of the church in all the world? How about last year? Were there any trips last year? The year before? It's been a while. It's been over 3.5 years. So this was a big thing that this trip took place. And we see, what do we see? Do we see people, all kinds of arguments and fighting? And while I'm sure there were some who were critical, but we saw people that were very interested and were being spiritually fed. They were responding to news that was very important for them to hear. So, it also goes along with what we've been learning in the Revelation study, as we've been learning certain things related to sending forth of God's word in this time of judgment. Now, I just want to go over some things that we learned earlier. The first thing we learned, pretty much, was that the elect would be alive and remaining on the earth in the day of judgment, that they would go through judgment day. And remember, was it E-Bible that came up with that? Or was it Mr. Camping, right after May 21, who suddenly started talking about, in that 2 or 3 week period before his stroke, feeding sheep? He's the one who God showed that we were to feed sheep. And he's the one that pointed to Revelation 22 that said, "Let the righteous are righteous still, and the filthy are filthy," and said, "Now everybody to be saved has been saved, and everyone who's not saved will remain unsaved." That was all within that short 3 week period right after May 21, before Mr. Camping suffered the stroke. And so that really established, it helped to sort of direct us in looking into the Bible, into these things. And we began to say, yes, it is God's plan. That's why he says in Isaiah 24, that in a chapter detailing the judgment on the world, that the inhabitants of the earth are burned and few men left. Now, what does that mean? Well, it means the inhabitants of the earth are under the wrath of God, but the elect, many are called, but few are chosen, few are elect, are left. We are alive and remain on the earth in the day of judgment. Or we saw in Revelation 14, where God is talking about the cup of his wrath in verse 10 and verse 11. And then he says, now, here is the patience of the saints. In the context of judgment day, it makes no sense. It really makes no sense until you understand that God has in view that people of God are going through this period of time. They have not been raptured, but they have been left behind. Well, no, nobody was taken up. It's always been God's plan to put the fire to gold, silver, precious stones, and wood, hay, stubble, and to see what remains at the end. It's always been God's plan to shake the house with a storm and to see what kind of foundation each individual has. Do you have the rock? Well, the storm, after it's over, will reveal it, won't it? Or is your foundation upon the ground, the earth, or sand? The storm will reveal because your house will fall. But both equally go through the storm. It's always been God's plan. And so that's the first thing we learn, that the elect, the true believers, would be on the earth. And we learn that because after May 21, 2011, we saw all the biblical information insisted. It kept insisting, that's the day of judgment. No errors, no change. We checked, rechecked, went over it again. No mistake in the biblical calendar. So the Bible continued to insist. And then we saw these other verses and we began to realize God's plan. Only because, due to our vantage point of still being on the earth in the days after the tribulation, forced us to reevaluate and to see these things. And then we began to understand. Well, the second thing is that then we saw God has much language of his people coming with him in judgment. And we're not going to go to these verses, but Revelation 9, the locusts, the great multitude, are the ones bringing torment on the earth. Revelation 19, Christ, it's the day of judgment, and he is judging the world, and all the armies of heaven on white horses, clothed in fine white linen, are with him, judging the world with him. And then we saw this verse in 1 Corinthians 6, in verse 2. Do ye not know that the saints shall judge the world? And if the world shall be judged by you, are ye unworthy to judge the smallest matters? Do ye not know it? Well, if you don't understand what God is doing at this time, if you don't realize that, yes, May 21 was Judgment Day, that the believers are here and are to be involved in that judgment process, then perhaps you don't know the saints will judge the world with Christ. And it's the saints. Look at Jude 14. Jude, the little epistle before Revelation, says, and Enoch also, the seventh from Adam, prophesied of thee, saying, behold, the Lord cometh with 10,000s of his saints to execute judgment upon all. The Lord comes with his saints, and that would be the time we judge the world, that we will judge the world. And you can look up the word saints, and you'll find it points to the one that God has saved. It's not someone canonized after death, and then they make a statue. You know, some people can list the name of saints, and they have saints that govern lost possessions, and saints that do this and do that. No, they're not saints. Well, saints are everyone that God has saved. Every true believer that has become saved is washed from all sin and cleansed, made holy. And the word saint relates to the word holy. basically what it means. The saints, the holy ones, will judge the world. Christ comes with 10,000s of his holy ones. That's why in Matthew 25, it says in another passage where judgment day is in view, in verse 31, when the Son of Man shall come in his glory, and all, that's 10,000s, pointing to the completeness of the saints, and all the holy angels with him, or all the saintly messengers, all of God's elect are judging the world. Now, we can understand it's all because part of the judgment is related to the fact that God has saved everyone to be saved, everyone whose name was recorded in the Lamb's Book of Life. He could not have shut the door. He could not have put out the light of the gospel unless he had saved the last one to be saved. And that involves all the saints, and that's one reason why it's pictured as though all saints are coming in judgment. Of course, it's a great multitude. The vast majority of saints that are still living on the earth at this time that have come out of the Great Tribulation. But God still assigns judgment to everyone, everyone who's ever been saved. So we learn that we're alive on the earth. We learn that Christ judges the world with his people, the saints. As it says also in Psalm 149, beginning in verse 5, let the saints be joyful in glory. Let them sing aloud upon their beds. Let the high praises of God be in their mouth, and a two-edged sword in their hand. That would be the Bible, the Word of God. To execute vengeance upon the heathen and punishments upon the people, to bind their kings with chains and their nobles with fetters of iron, to execute upon them the judgment written. This honor have all his saints. Praise ye Jehovah. So there God again is saying the saints have the honor to execute, and that means to carry out the judgment written. And that further goes along with what we've been learning. Remember when we studied Jeremiah 50 and we saw in verse 2 of Jeremiah chapter 50, it said in that verse, declare ye among the nations and publish and set up a standard, publish and conceal not, say Babylon is taken. And the fall of Babylon points to the fall of Satan's kingdom when it comes under judgment, the official judgment of God, which began on May 21, 2011. So here God said, publish, and he said it twice in the same verse. He also said, declare among the nations, publish, set up a standard, which is like a flag that you go into battle with so everybody can see it, and publish the second time, and conceal not. Remember early on, I remember getting emails from people, well, we're in our chambers now. We're not to go outside the chambers. We're not to say anything to the people of the world. It's judgment day, and we're to basically hide. And they had no understanding that when God speaks of going into the chambers and hide thyself until the indignation be overpassed, as he does in Isaiah 26:20, that it means to be hidden in Christ through salvation. If we're saved, we're hidden safely in Christ. And that's all that meant. That is the safe haven. That is refuge in the salvation God has given to his people. But yet God says, publish. Publish. And there's such a strong emphasis there, just as we read in Isaiah 34 in verse 1. It says, come near, ye nations, to hear, and hearken, ye people. Let the earth hear, and all that is therein. That's a very definite emphasis on the world hearing. And what are they to hear? Well, and all that is therein, the world and all things that come forth of it, for the indignation of Jehovah is upon all nations, and his fury upon all their armies. He has utterly destroyed them. He has delivered them to the slaughter. Now, why is that different than God's warnings in many other places of the coming judgment? Because he's not saying, come, ye nations, as it says, hearken, ye people, let the earth hear. The indignation of Jehovah is coming upon all nations. It didn't say that. It said upon. That means it's here already. It is judgment day. And it's not that you will be destroyed, but that he has delivered them to the slaughter, past tense. It's happening already, and therefore, hear, world and all people, this information. It is God's plan that the people of the world hear this message. And of course it is. If we would have thought about it before, when God said, feed my sheep, as Robert read in John 21, three times, the Lord said, feed my sheep, after that great catch of fish had been brought in and safely brought to Lord Jesus Christ on land. Then Jesus said to Peter, Peter, lovest thou me? Yea, Lord, I love you. A second time. Lovest thou me? Yea, Lord, I love you. And then the third time. Lovest thou me? Indicating the purpose of God for the time after the tribulation, after the great multitude has been saved, is to feed sheep. And how do you feed sheep? You can only do it through the sharing of truth of God's word, the Bible. All right, so now God saved the great multitude. Whether he saved 150 million, 190 million, we don't know. But tens of millions, scores of millions of people all over the earth, and we're commanded to feed them. So what do? Well, you just go and you hand out tracts to each one that God saved. It's very simple. Very simple. Like in keto, they walk down the streets and they passed five, they passed 10. Oh, here's an elect. Did they do that?
2: No.
1: Why didn't they do that? You have no idea who God saved and who God didn't save. So you hand it to everybody. It's basically the identical thing to before May 21, 2011. God had an elect and we had no idea who they would be or who they were chosen before the foundation of the world. And we didn't know who God was going to save. So we knew, well, we have to share everywhere. We throw seed everywhere. And it's the same idea. We don't know who God saved. And so naturally, if we would have thought about it, it leads to the command to feed my sheep, leads to publish these things to all people. There's no getting around it. You cannot differentiate. You cannot know. Only God knows who they are. And it also leads to publishing to the whole world, not just to America, not just to people you know who are elect, who are your friends, but to everybody, because the vast majority of that elect are out there, and they're all over the earth. And so that's why a tract trip is a good thing, and it's an obedient thing to what God has commanded us. All right, well, there was published in Jeremiah 50, there was Revelation 10, verses 10 and 11, that we learned, where I'll read again, even though Robert read it earlier, Revelation 10, verse 10. And I took the little book out of the angel's hand and ate it up, and it was in my mouth sweet as honey. And as soon as I had eaten it, my belly was bitter. And he said unto me, thou must prophesy again before many peoples and nations and tongues and kings. And Revelation 10 is in the midst of the three woes. It's following Revelation 9. The three woes are the last three trumpets that are pronouncing the judgment on the world. And then God gives sort of that unusual interlude in Revelation 10, concerning eating a little book, which can only be the Bible, and it making your belly bitter, but it was sweet as honey in your mouth. And when you look up honey, it relates to God's word. So it's God's sweet word that is likened to honey. It's always good and a wonderful taste. But it, for some reason, it turned the belly bitter. Remember that verse in John, that out of your belly shall flow rivers of living water during the day of salvation. But when we go to the Bible and we eat the word of God, the honey, when we consume through learning of the things that God is teaching us, in these days after the tribulation, it's turned that living water to bitter water because there's no more salvation. And so after the stomach, after eating, it's turned bitter, then God commands, thou must prophesy again. And it's the same group that were mentioned, say, back in Revelation chapter 7, God saved the great multitude out of every nation and tribe and tongue. Thou must prophesy again to the nations. And so that, now what we're finding is a lot of agreement. God's people are left on the earth. The saints will judge the world. We are the armies in Joel 2, Revelation 9, Revelation 19. Publish these things as we learn of Babylon's fall. Prophesy again in Revelation 14 when we were going through the study on the Lord Jesus reaping in the day of judgment. And another angel came out of the temple crying with a loud voice to him that sat on the cloud, thrust in thy sickle and reap, for the time has come for thee to reap, for the harvest of the earth is ripe. The word thrust, the Greek word, is translated send. Look it up. It's translated thrust twice in Revelation 14. Nowhere else. It's the Greek word pempo, send in thy sickle, and it's used to send forth messengers. And that's significant because in Matthew 13, in Revelation 14, Christ was the one reaping. But what does Matthew 13:39 say? The enemy that sowed them is the devil. The harvest is the end of the world. And the reapers are the angels or the messengers. So, we have to remember Jesus is Almighty God. He is the everlasting God of the Bible. And it's sort of like Boaz. Boaz owns the field. Boaz is the rich man. Boaz has servants. Now, Boaz wants to reap his harvest. Is Boaz personally going to go out into the field with a sickle and reap? Well, maybe he got involved a little bit, but he has servants to accomplish that. And so they reap the harvest, and yet Boaz reaped his harvest, didn't he? Boaz is the reaper, but he has messengers that accomplish the work, that are reapers themselves. So the angels are the reapers. And in John chapter 4, that's exactly what the Lord Jesus tells us. And he tells us who the angels are in verse 37 and 38. And herein is that saying true. One soweth and another reapeth. I sent you to reap that whereon ye bestowed no labor. Other men labored, and ye are entered into their labors. Now, who is he speaking to? Is he speaking to angelic beings? Did he send angelic beings to reap? The disciples. I sent you to reap. And are disciples also messengers? Are we messengers of God? That's what angel means. So the reapers are the messengers. The reapers are the true believers. And in Revelation 14:15, send in thy sickle and reap. And that's exactly what God is doing. And how does God accomplish something like that? Well, he opens up his word and he begins revealing information and truth that would move in his people to will and do of his good pleasure. His people have to know his will in order for them to be prompted by the Spirit of God to do it. And so God reveals his will through his word, the Bible. Then he moves in his people to accomplish his purpose and to perform his will. So this is things we've been learning that have been building and building, supporting evidence, all harmonizing, finding agreement. And then in Revelation 15, we saw that there were seven angels or seven messengers. And it says in verse 6 of Revelation 15, and the seven messengers came out of the temple, having the seven plagues, clothed in pure and white linen, and having their breasts girded with golden girdles. Now, they're clothed with pure and white linen. It's all priestly garments that they're wearing, first of all. And yet, pure and white linen, if we allow the Bible to define it, who wears pure and white linen? Christ? Well, yes, but what does Revelation 19:8 say? Let's turn to Revelation chapter 19. And it says in verse 8, and to her, that's the bride of Christ, was granted that she should be arrayed in fine linen, clean and white. For the fine linen is the righteousness of saints. Saints. Remember who's coming to judge the world? Christ and 10,000s of his saints. This honor have all his saints to execute.

When we think of the trip to Ecuador, that's exactly what just happened. That is exactly what happened, as the vial is the container of the Spirit of God, which is the Bible, the Word of God, and the Spirit is poured forth through the Word of God. And here God is commanding his people, go your ways, which is a command. Go your ways and pour out the vials, which is an additional command. So we are to go forth upon the earth and pour out the vials of the wrath of God, which is agrees with Isaiah 34, 1 and 2. Come, ye people of the earth, and hearken, all ye people, and so forth. Pour out the vials so that the people of the world hear. Now let's go back to 1 John 4. 1 John 4, verse 17 says, herein is our love made perfect. Now, what's the biblical definition for love? What did Jesus say in John 14, verse 15? If you love me, keep my commandments. And this is saying, herein is our love made perfect. That is, in what I'm about to say. Love will be made perfect. That is, the keeping of the commandments of God will be perfected. And made perfect, by the way, let me see, it's translated a couple of different ways. In Luke 2, it says in verses 41 through 43, Luke 2, 41, now his parents went to Jerusalem every year at the feast of the Passover, and when he was 12 years old, they went up to Jerusalem after the custom of the feast. And when they had fulfilled the days, fulfilled, or had fulfilled, is the translation of made perfect. When they had fulfilled the days, as they returned, the child Jesus tarried behind in Jerusalem. So herein, as it says in 1 John 4, herein is our love fulfilled. Or also in John 4, that passage we were just at a little while ago, John chapter 4, speaking of harvest and reaping, in verse 34, Jesus saith unto them, my meat is to do the will of him that sent me and to finish his work. The word finish, to make perfect his work. Or we can see that's the wonderful thing about the Bible and comparing scripture with scripture and Strong's Concordance, which is a tremendous blessing, that it fills out the words, and we have justification. We could take the word from one verse that's different and go to the other, or take that word and go back to the first, and it helps our understanding. It helps God to define his own term. And herein is our love finished. Herein is our love. And what's love? Keeping God's commandments. Herein is our love finished. Made perfect. And funny how that relates to John 21. Peter, who would represent all believers, lovest thou me? Do you love me, Peter? Second time, third time. The purpose of God for those that profess love to him. Do you really love me? Well, then 1 John 4, 17. Here is our love fulfilled or finished or made perfect. And what will fulfill this love? That we may have boldness in the day of judgment. Not leading up to judgment. It would have to be admitted there was boldness displayed in the time leading up to May 21, 2011. Nobody can deny that. People were very bold with signs, with shirts, with tracts in their family, in their neighborhood, out in public. There was a great display of boldness. But this isn't speaking of that time. This is talking about in the day of judgment, not before. And by the way, nobody should
think, well, I

0: I was bold then, and that counts as anything. Doesn't count as anything, does it? Did that make anybody righteous before God? Anybody become saved because they handed out a million tracts? Or because they had a big banner? No. No. I'm sure there were people who weren't saved, although saved people were doing that. Some weren't saved who were involved in that activity. But God is saying, this is where love is perfected. This is where the keeping of my commandments will be completed or filled up in the day of judgment. And where do we find ourselves? In the day of judgment. And the word boldness, the Greek word translated as boldness, I wrote down a few places that's found. Let's go to John 7, and it's found in verse 4. For there is no man that doeth anything in secret, and he himself seeketh to be known openly. Openly is the same word translated as boldness. If thou do these things, show thyself to the world. And then further down in verse 21, Jesus answered and said unto them, I have done one work, and ye all marvel. Moses therefore gave unto you circumcision, not because it is of Moses, but of the fathers. And ye on the Sabbath day circumcise a man. If a man on the Sabbath day receive circumcision, that the law of Moses should not be broken, are ye angry at me, because I have made a man every whit whole on the Sabbath day? Judge not according to the appearance, but judge righteous judgment. Then said some of them of Jerusalem, is not this he whom they seek to kill? But lo, he speaketh boldly, and they say nothing unto him. Do the rulers know indeed that this is the very Christ? He speaketh boldly. If you look up this word, you're going to find often associated with speaking. Often. In John 10, verse 22, it says, and it was at Jerusalem, the feast of the dedication, and was winter, in verse 22, and Jesus walked in the temple in Solomon's porch. Then came the Jews round about him and said unto him, how long dost thou make us to doubt? If thou be the Christ, tell us plainly. The word plainly is the same word. Tell us boldly, plainly, is another way it's translated. And in John 11, verse 14, then said Jesus unto them plainly, Lazarus is dead. Now, it also involves the revealing of hidden things. But again, Jesus said, so he was speaking plainly. In John 16, in verse 25, these things have I spoken unto you in Proverbs, but the time cometh when I shall no more speak unto you in Proverbs, but I shall show you plainly of the Father. At that day you shall ask in my name, and I say not unto you that I will pray the Father for you, for the Father himself loveth you, because ye have loved me, and have believed that I came out from God. I came forth from the Father, and am come into the world again. I leave the world and go to the Father. His disciples said unto him, lo, now speakest thou plainly, and speakest no proverb. And then also in the book of Acts, we find this word in Acts chapter 4, beginning in verse 5. And it came to pass on the morrow that the rulers and elders and scribes and Annas the high priest and Caiaphas and John and Alexander and as many as were of the kindred of the high priest were gathered together at Jerusalem. And when they had set them in the midst, they asked, by what power or by what name have ye done this? And then in verse 9, if we this day be examined of the good deed done to the impotent man, by what means he is made whole, be it known unto you all and to all the people of Israel, that by the name of Jesus Christ of Nazareth, whom ye crucified, whom God raised from the dead, even by him doth this man stand here before you whole. This is the stone which was set at naught of you builders, which has become the head of the corner. Neither is there salvation in any other, For there is none other name under heaven given among men, whereby we must be saved. Now when they saw the boldness of Peter and John, and perceived that they were unlearned and ignorant men, they marveled, and they took knowledge of them, that they had been with Jesus. And how did they see the boldness of Peter and John? Through the things they said, by their declaration. And so the word boldness is used many times in relationship to speaking in Acts 4, verse 29, the same chapter. And now, Lord, behold their threatenings, and grant unto thy servants that with all boldness they may speak thy word, by stretching forth thine hand to heal, and that signs and wonders may be done by the name of thy holy child Jesus. And when they had prayed, the place was shaken where they were assembled together, and they were all filled with the Holy Ghost, and they spake the word of God with boldness. Boldness is speaking the word of God. All right, well, that's good, but we have to consider the context of 1 John 4:17. Boldness in the day of judgment. You see how that relates with publish these things? Prophesy again, send forth the sickle to reap, pour out the vials of the seven last plagues. All these things have to be done through speaking, through declaring, through sharing the written word of God. And that is what God means. As his people fulfill this final task of feeding his sheep, it will complete their love, their demonstration of love. As the Bible says, if you love me, keep my commandments. And it will show, it will just display love towards God. Now, in go to one more verse with this word in Ephesians chapter 6. In Ephesians 6, it says, and this is the passage of the armor of God. And then it says, towards the end of that passage, in verse 17, and take the helmet of salvation and the sword of the Spirit, which is the word of God, praying always with all prayer and supplication in the Spirit, and watching thereunto with all perseverance and supplication for all saints and for me, that utterance may be given unto me, that I may open my mouth boldly to make known the mystery of the gospel, for which I am an ambassador in bonds, that therein I may speak boldly as I ought to speak. Now, the word boldly in verse 19 is Strong's 3954. It's the same word in 1 John 4:17. In verse 20, it's a related word, 3955. But it's just sort of in a different tense. But it's basically the same word. And again, speak boldly. Speak boldly the word of God. And I think that this is exactly what God would have us to do as we read this verse. And let me read it before we close. 1 John 4:17. Herein is our love made perfect or fulfilled, that we may have boldness in the day of judgment. And I forgot to mention, we is the plural pronoun that applies to the elect. It's to the elect. And we remember we learned in 2 Corinthians chapter 5 that God uses the plural pronoun just numerous times in this chapter. And every single instance in 2 Corinthians 5, we refers to those that are saved. For instance, verse 7, for we walk by faith, not by sight. Is that true of people of the world? No, it's only true of the elect. We are confident, I say, and willing rather to be absent from the body and to be present with the Lord. Wherefore, we labor that whether present or absent, we may be accepted of him. And then verse 10, for we must all appear before the judgment seat of Christ. And the word appear is the Greek word that is translated made manifest. We must all be made manifest before the judgment seat of Christ. And that's one of the reasons why we're still here, living on the earth, going through the day of judgment. And God is addressing the same group of people in 1 John 4:17 that we, while going through the judgment, while enduring the testing and the severe trial that God has in store for each one of us throughout this period of time of judgment day, that we also may have boldness in the day of judgment. And, you know, I think the track trip to Quito, Ecuador speaks more than anything I could say, that that's exactly what we should be doing. Once again, we should be getting out there. I remember saying after May 21, 2011, mentioning it, I forget, maybe on Facebook or somewhere, that I would go into a store, and this is after May 21, go to the checkout counter and just say thank you and leave. And I said, and I did it without any nagging conscience. Remember before May 21, there was such an urgency, the sword was coming and we had to warn everybody. And no matter where you were or who you were with, going through the fast food line or the supermarket, at least I did, I'm sure many of you did too, you felt a need to share God's word, to warn them. And then I was basically saying, well, after May 21, that need or that necessity to warn is gone. And that's correct. That's correct. But, see, we had a need because God gave us the task of a watchman. And he said, when you see the sword come, you're to blow the trumpet and warn the people. Well, that's fulfilled. That's done. There's nothing related to that. That's all over with. Yet God is telling us now of a task. And we've known this since the very beginning. As soon as he said, or revealed through his word, feed my sheep. We perhaps didn't understand it all that well. But from the very beginning of this period of time, God has been commanding us to go forth to share the truth of his word with others. And so now, going to put tracks in my car. I'm going to bring tracks again. You know, I'm praying for wisdom and to be reminded, because you can get so forgetful, you get into patterns of habit. You just get out of the habit of handing out God's word with people. But put a track in a back pocket again. Go into the supermarket. And yeah, the feeling of nervousness, should I, shouldn't I? And then, here you go. Can I give this to you? And then normally there's a nice smile. Sure. Yeah, thank you. That's normally how it goes. And I think that, this is as much for me as for anybody else, that God is making it plain. He's making it clear the direction we need to go in. Okay, well, let's stop here and then we'll close with a word of prayer. Dear Heavenly Father, we do thank you for your word, and we thank you that you are in charge of all things, that your word is handed down from above, and it is guided over by your Spirit, and that you will lead your people into truth and guide us. And Father, it is an amazing thing that when we thought we were defeated, we thought we just didn't know what had happened. We were confused and lost, and we just couldn't imagine how things could still be understandable and on track. And yet you have revealed what you would have us to do during this time that would be pleasing to you. And Father, we are thankful for your direction. We pray that you would be with us and help us with a little help. Help us with a little help, for a little of your help is more than all the help the world could give, if they were willing to help us, which they're not. So we know This is a period of time in which you are accomplishing many purposes, but we pray that you would help us to do your will in sharing your word. We pray for the people at Ecuador. We pray that you would bless those individuals there that receive Bible tracts, and may you have them share with others. We pray just that your will would be done, and we ask for your blessing, though we don't deserve it, and we certainly could never earn it, but we pray that you would bless each one of us according to your perfect will. And Father, we pray now that your will would be done. And we pray these things in Christ's name. Amen.
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In Psalm 119, verse 130, we read, "The entrance of thy words giveth light. It giveth understanding unto the simple." And hello again, Christians, and welcome once more to our daily Bible quiz. Before we have our first question, let's consider how the Lord Himself looks at His Word. Let's read Psalm 138, verse 1 and 2. "I will praise Thee with my whole heart. Before the gods will I sing praise unto Thee. I will worship toward Thy holy temple and praise Thy name for Thy loving kindness and for Thy truth. For Thou hast magnified Thy word above all Thy name." And here we go with question number 1, true or false. 2 of the 12 apostles were named Judas. Is that true or false that 2 of the 12 apostles were named Judas? Number 2, true or false. Isaac's wife Rebekah had a brother named Laban. Laban was the father of Rachel, Jacob's wife. Is that true or false? Isaac's wife, Rebekah, had a brother named Laban, and Laban was the father of Rachel, Jacob's wife. Number 3, fill in the blank. "Except Jehovah build the blank, they labor in vain that build it." Fill in that word, "except Jehovah build the blank, they labor in vain that build it." Number 4, when Aaron made the golden calf, where was Moses? When Aaron made the golden calf, where was Moses? And number 5, what suffereth long and is kind, envieth not, vaunteth not itself, is not puffed up? What suffereth long and is kind, envieth not, vaunteth